0: Whole thing? Why the fuck not?
1: Yeah. Yep. Speeding.
2: Long, long ago in a land far, far away, a wee fat Scottish boy was watching television when he saw astronauts landing on the moon, and he thought to himself, "Oh, how do I get to be like those magical men in their rocket ships?" A voice came to him and said,
3: "First thing you gotta do is get yourself to America."
2: And that's what I did, because I was that fat wee Scottish boy. Now, look, see that hill over there? That's Mexico.
4: Not just the hill, there's a lot more Mexico behind it. And then that river there, that's the Rio Grande. And this here, this is the United States of America. Now, a lot of people from over there want to come over here. In fact, a lot of people from all over the world want to come here. Now, I know why I did it, but what about everybody else?
5: What is America? Is it a promise? A contradiction? A dream? Everyone has their own idea, including me. I wasn't born here, but I love this place. I want to show you why I became American. On purpose.
2: I'm an immigrant, but a lot of people wanted me to come here. Well, they just all happened to be people who lived in Scotland. But I came anyway.
5: I took my oath to be a citizen on February the 1st, 2008, in Los Angeles. It's a big deal becoming a citizen. It's like getting married, but to a country. Except there wasn't a fight and no one was drunk, so it wasn't like a wedding in my family. Till death do us part. In my opinion, there is no view in the world that can't be improved by turning to someone you love and saying, "Look at that." A shared experience with someone you care about makes that experience even better. That was the feeling I got when my dear, lovely pal, KT Tunstall, became a citizen.
2: KT is a Grammy-nominated rock star. She was born in Scotland too, and also became an American citizen, but only recently. So she's not at my level of America. So I brought her to Texas to learn her song. Starting with cowboy hats. Big-ass Texas cowboy hats. Because pound for pound, gallon for gallon, nothing says you're American like a cowboy hat. You got your Stetson, your Ridgetop, your Cattleman, your Pink Pony Club, your giant foam novelty hat. American, every one of them. Well, maybe that last one is made in China, but you get the point.
0: Have you ever had one in your life?
6: I've never, ever had a cowboy hat.
2: Poor KT. She desperately needs one.
6: Like J.R. Ewing's hat. I was obsessed with Dallas, the TV show, when I was a kid because it was on in the 80s in the UK.
0: Oh, we can't afford it.
2: In the 1980s, Dallas was huge in Scotland, probably because of all those hats and money and sex and oil. But mostly the hats. All those great characters. J.R., Sue Ellen, the old lady, Shania, the Jonas Brothers, B. Arthur. Okay, it was a long time ago. I don't remember all the names. But I do know that we all wanted to come to America and live like they did on Dallas.
0: You stay there, right? You be JR, right? And I'll be Sue Ellen. Hold on. Right? Are you ready?
7: JR, what the hell are you doing?
8: Not now, honey! We're making a deal!
0: We said...
6: Hello. How does one mount? Do you go in the stirrup?
0: There you go.
6: There we go.
0: There you go. Hey!
9: Yes, sir.
0: Katie and I are now American citizens. We both don't have hats.
6: It's a woeful situation.
0: It's terrible. Because I feel like we're not proper Americans until we
9: have hats. We can fix that. Do you know anything about hats, my friend?
0: I know my hat size.
9: Which will be?
0: 7 3/4.
9: Really?
0: Yeah.
9: That's quite large hat, sir.
0: I'm Scottish. We've got very big heads.
9: Here. Silver belly.
0: Silver belly. I feel that's more my speed.
6: Yeah.
9: Bow in the back.
6: That is great.
0: Yeah, I like it. That makes me feel good.
6: It looks great.
0: Now we have to get you a hat.
6: Oh, that's good.
0: That's very sexy.
6: Let me just get on my side.
0: Yeah, get on your side. Hey, let's pretend that we're riding the range.
6: Yeah.
0: Yeah, right. Bow it back. So tell me how you got here.
8: Well, the story goes.
6: My dad was a physicist and he got a sabbatical to UCLA in California when I was four. In LA.
0: You were four, do you remember it?
6: And I had a completely American accent, like Valley Girl accent.
0: Shut up.
6: I was like Cher from Clueless.
0: Wow.
6: There's like, my dad made little recordings and there's me going, I want a drink of water.
0: That's so bizarre.
6: Yeah,
0: I had no idea about
6: that. My first memories are California. And it's like grape flavor and orange trees and swimming pools and sunshine at Christmas. So it kind of imprinted on me. But so, I just always wanted to get here.
0: I think becoming a citizen is different from living here.
6: I remember the ceremony and just kind of getting an idea of the commitment of it.
0: Yeah.
6: Just going, you know, you give up your allegiance to any other nation.
0: Right.
6: And you would bear arms.
0: You'd bear arms,
6: and I was like, wait, what?
0: Oh.
6: You probably don't want me to.
0: Yeah, look, there's probably better options.
6: But yes.
0: But you feel...
6: It feels serious.
0: Yeah, and you end up feeling proud and protective.
6: Yes, protective. And I think that also you, when you come from outside into America as a country, it is this incredible experiment.
0: I know.
6: And you really understand that nowhere else on the planet is willing to try this experiment.
0: I know.
6: You and I coming here and deciding to take part is part of what it's becoming.
0: It's an ongoing thing.
6: It's an ongoing, constantly changing experience.
0: Right.
6: And we try and do it the best we can.
0: What is that? It's that old line. It is the mark of civilization of someone that would plant a tree in the full knowledge of knowing they would never sit in the shade of it.
6: Yeah, yeah, exactly. I feel very lucky. So many people would love to be American and they can't do it.
0: I know.
6: People have died.
0: Yeah.
6: Many people died today trying to get this.
0: Yeah.
6: And I've got it in my hand and I've done it. And it's a big deal.
0: It is a big deal. It's a huge deal to become an American. Glad you did it too.
6: Yeah, I am too.
0: Okay, maybe time we mosey along.
1: Hey!
0: Oh my God, I feel like I've been in the saddle all day.
6: Calamity Jane over here.
0: Yeah, yeah. Who would I be then if you're Calamity Jane?
6: You'd be Billy the Kid or something.
0: Nah, not Billy the Kid. I'd be the Ancient Bob or something.
6: Ancient Bob.
0: No, I'd be the guy who, say, they're coming in here and shooting all around doing varmints.
1: I think I saw them.
0: I don't know. They went that way. Where are you from?
10: Mexico. I was born in Mexico.
11: I was born in Colombia.
12: My father's side is a lot of Scottish.
0: Oh, okay.
12: Yes.
0: Sorry about that.
12: I appreciate it.
11: German. He's from Mexico. Okay. And I have some Japanese, too.
13: My parents are from Rwanda.
14: I'm adopted from the Philippines.
15: I'm Liberian.
16: From Colombia.
12: And then on my mother's side, French and German, but lots of Irish as well.
0: Okay, so you're kind of a control freak who's a drunk and a little bit impolite in restaurants.
12: I try to keep it on the low key for the drunk part, yes.
11: There's more opportunities here in the U.S., for sure, than Colombia.
14: I believe that's really American, to have the opportunity of a better life.
17: When I come here, the doors is open, you know.
18: I was able to become something that I don't think I would have had the opportunity to.
0: What did you become?
18: An engineer.
0: Do your families, do they have contact with your family back in Liberia and Rwanda?
11: Yeah, I was in Liberia last year.
0: Oh, yeah? Did you like it?
11: No.
0: You wanted to come back to America?
11: I did. I wanted Chick-fil-A.
0: So they don't have Chick-fil-A in Liberia?
11: No, just rice.
0: Yeah.
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2: When I came to America, I was young and full of passion. Passion was the name of a cheap peach-flavored vodka in the 1980s.
23: Surprise, surprise!
2: Back home, I'd been doing stand-up, music, and acting for a while, but I always knew if I wanted to be an artist, to really do it, then America was the place for me because, in my opinion, America gives you the best shot to take your passion and turn it into success. That's passion the passion, not passion the peach vodka. No one's getting successful on peach vodka. So, Craig, what are you doing in Miami? I hear you ask in your adorable Scottish accent. I mean, besides walking around like a total boss. Yeah, sup, fellas? I'm here to do art. I have to express my feelings after those kids stole my jacket.
26: What is his name?
27: That's my name, Seafoam. Seafoam.
26: I love it.
27: Now we have to paint over it.
26: Oh, I'm going to, yeah, right.
2: And to help inspire two big stars from Miami's electric street art scene. Golden and Dissom. Like me, both of these gentlemen came to America to follow their artistic dream.
27: Is this for the 250?
26: Yes, sir.
27: Yeah, I love it. Very nice.
26: Thank you.
27: It's very nice.
2: Dissom and Golden are just like me, except cooler, I will admit. But just like me, they felt in order to thrive as artists and as people, they had to get to America.
26: I was born in Venezuela.
27: Yeah, did you come here when you were a kid?
26: I came here when I was 18, 19. Yeah. I was running from a very extreme childhood.
27: Yeah.
26: And I was running towards, like, future.
27: Yeah.
26: That definitely I didn't have down there. I grew up in a family with 11 uncles, all engineers, and I was the first grandson, and it was me. I started doing tattoos and graffiti young as a kid. So my family didn't understand why I was like that. I remember when I was like 12, I came to New York and I see these two cops standing in the door of the airplane with tattoos and piercings. And I've been fighting for 2 years with my family for this. I'm like, then I knew I was just born at the wrong place.
0: Yeah.
26: You know?
0: You belong in a different place.
26: I'm leaving. I'm going to move here one day because I felt like I could be me.
3: My mother and my father met at an art university in Panama. And I have artists on both sides of the family. From then on, we're in Panama. We had the invasion of Panama.
0: Right.
3: Following that, you know, leaving all that, you know, the war pretty much, you know, we ended up coming over here to the U.S.
0: So do you think in Central America or in South America that you'd be able to be the artist you are now?
26: Not in my country, no.
0: Yeah.
26: Maybe in another country, but not there.
3: It's the land of the free, right?
0: Land of the free.
3: It's been built by immigrants, and, you know, I mean, I personally, I'm proud of being an immigrant, you know.
0: Yeah, me too.
3: And being a positive influence, you know. In America, more than anywhere else in the world, we're allowed to express ourselves freely, right?
2: Street art is just like regular art, except it's outdoors.
26: You are, like, good with the cat and the bro, so.
3: That's it, Golden. You got another assistant, bro.
26: I know, you're
3: there
26: hired.
3: There you go, bro.
0: Yeah,
26: $7 an hour.
0: $7.25.
2: It's al fresco fresco.
0: Look at that.
3: It's pretty good. Clean.
26: When people see a tag in a building, it's like they see it like something simple, but that is someone that focus their life into that. That's why it looks so fresh, so stylish. Like the first thing you write is your name or a penis. You know, like that's what you do. You're a child. You learn.
0: And I like that you said, because that's the first thing I drew was a penis. The first thing you draw is a penis. Now we're going to do some spray paint.
3: All right, let's give the painting a try.
0: All right.
3: You see this line?
0: Yeah.
3: Angle it up. That works.
0: I feel like I look at it and all I can see is this line sticking out of it.
3: Step back. A lot of times, especially when you're at a wall, you've got to step back and look at it.
0: You know what? It's okay.
3: Yeah.
0: I feel like it's all right.
3: I think it's cool, man.
0: Yeah. I feel like it gave a little thing. This is my... I did this now.
3: Yeah. it's a collaboration.
0: With graffiti art in particular, I think it's such an American form of art because it starts out like you're a bunch of outlaws, like you're the founding fathers.
26: Sure.
0: It's a revolution. Everybody's like, oh, these guys are bad and it's all going to end badly. And then slowly over time, it becomes this multi-billion dollar business.
26: Absolutely.
0: It changes the whole world.
26: I love it.
0: Let me just do something for you down here. So I just drew you one of these.
3: Oh, no.
26: Yeah! That's a keeper.
3: You know what? We got to leave that on there.
26: I'm on
3: it. It stays.
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5: Like a lot of Americans, my entry point to this country was New York City, and that is important. To me, it was important anyway, because New York is so diverse, so multicultural, but it's also unique. The exotic smell of pee, hot dogs, and weed cannot be replicated anywhere else on this planet. New York has an iconoclast spirit. That's a fancy way of saying, hey, I'm walking here. I know it was that way for me. And I know it was that way for my friend Salman Rushdie. Salman has faced down lunatic attacks and attempted murder for his iconoclast spirit, so it's only natural that he would end up being an American.
6: This is your funniest and most beautiful book.
7: Well, thank you.
6: It really is.
5: Salman's latest book, The 11th Hour, is a collection of short stories, one of which is called Oklahoma.
6: America holds a kind of almost mythical quality in the story Oklahoma. It has this mysterious unfolding. Yes. Have you been to Oklahoma?
7: I have been to. In fact, yeah. I had a nice experience in Oklahoma.
6: I've always had a nice time in Oklahoma.
7: New York for me is almost equivalent to what I think about as America. Because I'm a big city boy.
6: Yes.
7: You know, I'm not really a countryside guy.
6: No, I don't think of you as that. Have you ever been on a horse? You ever done
7: I have been on a horse.
6: Right.
7: I was mostly terrified.
6: Yeah.
7: I fell in love with the idea of America long before I ever came to America.
6: Yeah, me too, yeah.
5: All of us new Americans have an idea about America before we ever get here. Everyone has a vision and an opinion about the United States, even if they never get here. It's because we are not just a country, we are an idea.
6: How does it shape up to the real thing? Because you, like me, became a citizen, right?
7: Yeah, well, the thing that America began to be equivalent in my mind to me was New York City.
6: Right.
7: What I like about it is its incredible diversity.
6: Yes.
7: I remember when the Soccer World Cup was here in America, you would walk down like Flatbush Avenue and you would go past bars and there'd be like the Croatian bar and then there'd be the Brazilian bar, the Nigerian bar, full of Americans cheering for all their different countries of origin.
6: Right, right.
7: One of the reasons that I'm here living in America is because of my admiration for the First Amendment.
6: Yeah.
7: You know, I think that's an amazing thing to put in your Constitution.
6: Yeah.
7: The freedom of speech, the freedom of assembly, the freedom of belief. There's no other country that puts that in the Constitution.
6: I know.
7: And the pursuit of happiness. And I think immigrants come to a country because they want to be there.
6: Yeah.
7: I mean, if you're born in America, you don't have the choice.
6: It is what it is.
7: But some of us make the choice to come here. And that has to be an optimistic act.
5: It is an act of optimism to become an American. You're trying to put aside old ideas and start afresh. For example, how can the English, the Irish, and the Scottish ever get along, even in the new world? Well, obviously, the safest place would be a bar. Matt Gilbert and Scott Walker are newly minted Americans. I met them for a drink when they were celebrating in an understated British way.
6: So, an Englishman, a sort of Irishman,
8: yeah,
6: and a Scotsman go into a bar, right? This is the party for you. You are now a proud American citizen. How long have you been a citizen?
8: About 2 weeks.
6: Yeah. How long have you been here?
8: Since 2019.
6: Do you miss the chicken shops of South London?
8: No.
6: You sat the test already, right?
8: Yeah.
6: Did you do well? I mean, clearly you did well enough.
9: How did you do?
6: I did okay, but I did mine in 2008. I became a citizen. The test was pretty much the three branches of government. They asked about that.
8: Branches of government. I think the toughest one I asked was if the president wasn't going to be the president anymore, or the vice president isn't a president anymore, who's going to be the president?
6: Right. And what did you put?
8: The leader of the House.
6: Right. I put George Clooney.
8: George Clooney.
6: I figured that was a good one, because everybody likes George Clooney.
8: Yeah.
6: What made you want to be a citizen?
8: For me, it was sort of the ability to, like, vote here.
9: The right to vote?
8: Yeah. It's, like, a big deal for me. Also, I couldn't do my job in London.
6: So what you're telling me is opportunity.
8: Opportunity.
6: And the right to participate in government.
8: Yeah. Also, like, our American dream is different. So, you know, we're white men, aren't we? So it's, like, kind of a lot easier.
6: How will you, as a new American citizen, go about changing that?
8: Voting. And I think that's the main thing. Like, participating in democracy, which is what we want to do.
9: That's how I felt. And I remember coming here, this mother thing, and everyone was so cool, and it was just normal. So normalised that you could just do all these things. And, like, that was very impressive to me.
6: I feel that's the spirit of the place.
9: I think that's
6: why I've always been very adamant that I feel that New York is a distillation almost of America, because it takes all those artistic and personal freedoms and extrapolates them into this mad city.
9: Yeah, sometimes I'm sort of just wandering around. I'll be in the most touristy place. I'm like, this is incredible.
6: Yeah.
9: Like, you know, I take it for granted maybe.
8: Not Times Square, though.
9: That's too far.
6: I was going through Times Square the other day, and a kid came over to me and he was trying to give me some pamphlet or something like that. Bullshitting me. And I said, do I look like I'm from out of town? And he said, I'm not kidding. He said, no, you look like you're a dick.
10: While it's fun to spend a little time with these new citizens, it's appropriate to remember that not everyone who became American had a choice. I chose to come to America, as did many others, but obviously that's not the whole story. This country also belongs to the descendants of those who did not choose it. Enslaved Africans forcibly brought here, and Native Americans who were forced from their ancestral territory. Out of that painful history comes the resilience and diversity that still shapes who we are today. If we ignore that part of the story, we're not telling all of it. It's part of who we are as Americans.
6: What's the most American thing you can think of right now?
11: My grandfather came from Ecuador. To him, it was a cheeseburger and a Ford Mustang, being able to work and send his kids to schools and have, like, better opportunity for them.
12: One thing that I think about America is freedom.
13: Also the dream, American dream.
6: Yes. What is the American dream?
13: You can work hard and achieve your goals.
6: What do you think the American dream is?
14: The ability to embrace your aspirations.
15: Be happy.
6: Be happy?
15: Yes. Be happy, build your own future on your own way.
16: I ran a marathon, so you have
6: to... Oh, you're right. Congratulations. The American dream. What does it look like to you?
16: I think just having the opportunity and options to do whatever you want to do, whether it's running a marathon in New York City.
17: Yes, freedom of religion, freedom of choice, just everything.
6: Freedom.
17: You can be yourself.
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24: In 1975, I came to America for the first time. My dad and I got a cheap flight from the old country to visit my Uncle James and his family on Long Island. On this trip, I went to a bowling alley, and for the first time, I tasted root beer over crushed ice, and I smelled the aroma of rented shoes. To this day, the taste of root beer and the smell of feet still mean freedom to me.
25: Do you know how to bowl?
26: I do.
25: On you go, then.
26: All right, let's do this.
25: All right.
24: Those pillars of democracy, foot smell and root beer, were also a beacon for Abdi Nor Iftin when he dreamed of escaping the vicious civil war in Somalia for the teeth-chattering freedom of Maine, the way life should be. He's now a proud American and the best-selling author of the book Call Me American, a memoir detailing his journey. When you become an American, some things, like patriotism, come quickly. Other things, like bowling, as you're about to see, take a little longer.
25: There you go. That's it. That's not bad, I guess.
26: When?
25: Yeah. You have to knock that one down now, don't you? There you go. That's more. That makes me feel more comfortable. No!
26: Oh, boy.
25: How did you get into American football coaching?
26: There was a woman in our neighborhood. She ran a little movie theater. We sat on the dirt floor. We watched action films continuously because the woman only had 7 films.
25: What were the movies? Do you remember?
26: Commando.
25: Right.
26: Rambo. The Terminator.
25: Yeah. This is what you want when you're a kid with PTSD in a war zone.
26: Yeah, exactly. Yeah. But actually, it was pretty good entertainment. We're sitting in the movie theater, and we were playing a quiz. What did he say? You know, when Arnold says, "I'll be back,"
25: Because of course you don't speak English.
26: We
25: right?
26: did not. That's how we learned it.
25: Is that the first idea of you wanting to come to America? Was these movies, these guys?
26: That is where the window cracked open.
25: Right.
26: I was like, I wanna go there.
25: So you learned from English from Sylvester Stallone and Arnold Schwarzenegger.
26: Yeah.
25: You speak English a lot better than Sylvester Stallone and Arnold Schwarzenegger.
26: Yeah, I agree.
25: Both of those guys.
26: I agree. But the good thing is, like, they said a few words.
25: Right. So there's a little bit at a time.
26: Exactly. Now, I wasn't a journalist professionally.
25: Right.
26: As soon as I spoke some English, I started recording secret audio diaries from Somalia that could get me killed. So it was an extremely dangerous move that I had to do so that the world hears. All of my audio diaries were actually aired by a radio station based in North Carolina, and so many people heard it.
25: I had no idea you were such a badass.
26: I didn't have any choice. It's just like I die or I do something, you know.
25: That's crazy.
26: It was either of those. I became the storyteller to the Americans, but it was a long way from coming to this country. I had no idea if I would ever do that.
25: Why are you so fixated on coming to the United States?
26: Because I really wanted to be a full human. For example, in Somalia, no schooling, no hospital, no clinic, nothing like that. If you get injured, you might die bleeding. I have friends who died like that. And I kept thinking, I need to be someone who has rights and freedom and access to the basic things.
25: How did you arrive?
26: There's this lottery system.
25: Yeah.
26: It's called the Visa Lottery. This is like the golden ticket.
25: Like literally the...
26: Literally, yeah.
25: Yeah.
26: There's no other way that I can get to the U.S. other than this. There was a pretty good chance that I could get denied.
25: Even with the golden ticket?
26: Well, yeah. Guess how many people apply for this golden ticket?
25: I don't know.
26: 20 million.
25: 20 million?
26: Every year.
25: And how many get them?
26: The U.S. State Department only has 50,000 visas available.
25: For 20 million applications?
26: Right.
25: That's crazy.
26: It is.
25: All right, it's me to go first.
0: Let's do this.
25: Yeah! Beat that.
1: For Abdi, getting into the U.S. was a dream that required an incredible amount of luck. Coincidentally, so does my bowling game.
26: Don't do that.
25: There you go.
26: This is fun.
25: We're evenly matched. How did you get here?
26: Because it was a visa lottery program, the government wouldn't help at all.
25: Right.
26: I had to go to a family who heard my story on the radio.
25: Really?
26: Yeah. They got involved in supporting my process to come to the United States. They live in Maine, and now they become my family. So if you're wondering, where do you spend your Thanksgiving and Christmas? That's where I am.
25: That's great, and though, man. I'm so pleased to hear that.
6: We've talked to a lot of people about freedom. What does that look like for you, the idea of freedom?
26: In this country, if I wake up tomorrow and decide to drive my own car from Maine and head all the way to the other end of this country,
6: yeah,
26: I can do that.
25: Freedom to you is being able to go
26: choices.
25: Where you want. Yeah.
26: Right.
25: Choices.
26: Yes. Absolutely. I think freedom hits different when you come from my background.
25: Yeah.
26: That I can appreciate each mile that I drive, knowing that I can do that. It's amazing. To me, it's more than a vacation. It's
6: freedom.
26: Freedom. Absolutely.
6: Literally.
26: Yeah.
25: Yes, he said. You can still win. You need 21 points for the game.
26: Two strikes. All right.
25: Okay, you can technically still get another strike. Oh, no. Oh, no. Get another roll,
26: right?
25: Oh no! Oh, look at that!
26: Oh,
25: yeah.
26: Almost close.
25: All right.
1: Now Abdi and I both suck at bowling, which is our right as Americans. We're free, except from harsh judgment by the chode.
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1: You have to understand, in 1975, getting from Scotland to America was like getting from America to the moon. It was a different world. One small step for a man, one giant leap for a wee fat Scottish boy. Mike Massimino is a former NASA astronaut. He helped fix the Hubble telescope twice and set a record for the longest spacewalk on a mission. He also comes from an immigrant family with very humble beginnings, and yet he still found his way from Long Island, New York, to outer space. To me, an astronaut is still one of the most American jobs there is. Mike and I are at the Intrepid Sea, Air and Space Museum, where we're talking about what it means to have the guts to go to space or the guts to immigrate to America.
25: Your second name's Massimino.
12: Yes.
25: Yeah. So I'm thinking Italian.
12: Yes.
25: Yeah.
12: It is.
25: Was it your grandparents came here?
12: Yeah. All four of my grandparents immigrated in the early part of the 20th century, all from Sicily.
25: The American dream for them is come here, better life, raise your family.
12: It wasn't necessarily for them. I think they did it for their future generations.
25: Which you are.
12: And that's what I think it was all about. They came here with the aspiration of a better life for future generations.
25: You go from Sicily to space in two generations?
12: Yeah, quite amazing.
25: I mean, that's unbelievable.
12: Yeah.
25: You and I are the same age, right?
12: Yeah, exactly.
25: So we
12: like a month apart, I think.
25: So we watched the moon landing when we were kids. I remember watching it. Do you remember watching it?
12: Oh, absolutely. It changed my life.
1: It definitely changed my life.
24: Growing up in Scotland in the 60s and 70s meant growing up between two superpowers in the middle of the greatest pissing contest in human history, the Cold War. And nothing said Cold War like the space race. Wait, I feel we can do better. Let's do it again.
7: The space race!
24: There you go. The US and the Soviets went back and forth. Rockets, satellites, capsules, dogs, monkeys, Sputnik, the Vomit Comet, even a few ex-Nazis. Do you get to be an ex-Nazi? I don't know if I feel that's true. Anyway, we both threw everything we could at cosmic dominance. But in 1969, America hit a gut punch to those commie bastards. The moon landing. 650 million people around the world watched the moon landing. That's like Katy Perry's Instagram. This was a global calling card, a statement that American greatness was dominant and that I could be part of it. At least that's how I saw it. This is the face of a young man who is about to manifest his own destiny.
12: When I saw that, I was 6 years old, you know, like as you summer of 69. Even the buildup to it, you know, seeing those guys, they're just like, you know, have the American flag on their arm. And they just, to me, symbolized everything that was good.
25: I wanted to be an American. I didn't think I could be an astronaut.
12: Let me ask you something. Because those guys, the moon guys, the guys who walked on the moon, they commented that the feeling was throughout the world, it was you know, an American accomplishment. But a lot of other countries helped and participated.
25: Humankind.
12: Did you see it that way? Did you feel like, oh, these are American? Or did you feel like we're doing it?
25: Do you know what, in Scotland, what we were saying was, you know, Armstrong's a Scottish name.
11: Really?
25: Armstrong's a Scottish name, aye. So basically, it's Scotland landing on the moon. And, you know, technically.
12: Yeah.
25: It was a lot about, you can't go directly to the moon from Scotland, you have to go to America first, which I think is still true.
12: Maybe because America might in some way symbolize the whole world, because everybody came from somewhere else.
25: Well, that's what I think America is. I think America is a great accomplishment for humankind. I mean, look, even now when people are still bleating on about, you know, the problem this and that, everybody's still trying to get here.
12: Yeah.
25: You know?
12: Yeah. Yes.
25: Your family, every immigrant family, which is like most of us, you have to take those risks, and it becomes part of the American spirit, right? The idea that we're going to get on a boat and we're going to go to a country we've never seen before. The whole family's going, or just the kid is going.
12: They said goodbye, and that was it. You know, they didn't go back. No. But leaving that all behind with whatever possessions you had and coming to a new place,
25: and that becomes part of the spirit,
12: right? Because that, in some ways, I think, we're pointing to the shuttle here. That's easier than what they did.
25: Yeah.
12: To take that risk, that was a true risk. And so that's the kind of people that came here. And I think as a result, we're able to accomplish these things.
25: It's amazing.
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24: As an immigrant from Europe, nothing is more emblematic of the journey to becoming an American than the Statue of Liberty and Ellis Island. I still have the gift shop plastic Statue of Liberty I got when I was a kid. Here it is. Isn't that cool? I adore her. No, you can't have it. If I was going to give it to anyone, I'd give it to my dear friend Adriana. She is a second-generation Italian-American, a best-selling author and an acclaimed director and screenwriter whose work focuses on immigrants and their descendants. She is also the 2025 recipient of the Ellis Island Medal of Honor. I can think of no better way to see that lady than with this lady and have her show me where 12 million people became American.
20: Oh my God, are you so excited?
21: Yeah, a little bit.
20: There she is.
21: It's a hell of a thing.
20: Isn't it? Every morning, I go over to the water and I look at her. Every morning. It just reminds me like I'm so lucky I'm here at all.
21: My immigration story doesn't come through here, but it feels like it does. I don't know why. It's like it was so part of the culture. It was so part of the idea of coming to America. That statue right there, that woman right there.
20: It's incredible.
21: How many times you done this?
20: Every time a cousin comes to town, I take him.
21: I've never done this.
20: No.
21: No.
20: Oh, my God, I get to show you everything. There's life in this place. There's spirit. Look at this. This is what my grandparents saw. This is where they lined up. Oh, kills me. Kills me.
24: Between 1892 and 1952, over 12 million immigrants came through this place. In fact, 40% of Americans today can trace their roots back to this island.
27: Megan, my wife, Megan's grandfather, Andrew Wallace Cunningham, was an orphan in Edinburgh, and he came through here, and he's like a little kid.
20: Can you imagine the story that got him from Edinburgh in? I mean,
27: imagine being a street kid.
20: And getting that idea that I got to get to America.
27: And to be a wee Scottish boy on your own.
20: Oh, my God, all by yourself and just on that ship and just trying to make a friend. Or when do we eat?
27: I'm in my 60s now. I was kind of uncomfortable in a 10-minute ride from Manhattan. I was like, oh, it's cold. I need a sandwich.
20: I imagine my grandparents standing here. That, like, says America to me. That's the future. getting online for your family, for your future, for the children that are yet unborn. And whoever was at that table, keep your name, change your name, misspell your name, that all happened in here. And just imagine how they felt standing here.
27: It's a cathedral.
20: Yes.
27: It's not some empty promise. Mm-hmm. It's a cathedral to a real promise, an opportunity.
20: Opportunity, ambition, that is. And you're like, just work hard, man, you'll make it. There it is. That's America.

0: You got him?
1: I got him.
0: Don't tell me we're like on either side of the wall. Is that perfect or what?
1: You're right there.
0: We didn't even plan this. This is amazing.
1: These people, not Big Circle, they made that.
0: They built it.
1: They made that.
0: That's unbelievable.
1: Isn't that great?
0: Yeah. Well, my grandfather made the shoes.
1: Yeah, what?
0: And the boots.
1: I'm a maker of the shoes for all the people who make that.
0: The shoes and the boots, and my grandmother made the clothes.
1: I'm going to come through here.
0: Oh, my God.
1: I'm going to make all the shoes for all the people.
0: Please, the wall is weeping. I can't take it.
1: So, the word immigrant, you've said this.
0: It's a word of honor.
1: It is a word of honor.
0: And a word of honor comes with a bond. And it's a sacred bond. You come here, and you own it too. It belongs to all of us. Not one group, not one family, not one person more than another. It belongs to all of us.
1: Bring the good stuff from where you're from and leave the crap where it was.
0: Mm-hmm.
1: This is the new world. Bring your heritage, bring your culture.
0: Bring it.
1: But bring an open mind, because it's America. All right, you ready for this?

I came to America with the crazy dream of making it in show business. And guess what? I still might. It's America. And this dance keeps going. In the meantime, if I do nothing else on this show, I want to illuminate for my fellow Americans the thrill and exhilaration that comes from joining the land of the free. If this sounds trite, I don't give a rat's ass. I believe America truly is the best idea for a country that anyone has ever come up with so far. We're from everywhere.

We're not just a nation, we're not just an ethnicity, we're a dream of justice that people have had for thousands of years. America made us, and we made America.

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11: Britain was ahead of the curve. They had a ton of videos in their inventory, and that was what paved the way for this accidental second British invasion.
12: If you look at some of the groups on the popular music charts in America today, you can't help asking, where on earth did they come from? Well, the answer is the same today as it was two decades ago. They come from Britain.
13: The music isn't anything like the famous group that came from there, the Beatles.
14: You've got to understand they were 20 years ago. We're a new generation, a new wave. You were working as a waitress in a
15: cocktail bar when I met you. By the early 1980s, new wave is used to describe these sleek, dressy, cool bands that are coming out of England.
4: British artists all understood how to use visuals in a way that I think American artists didn't necessarily get that quickly.
16: Do you really want to hurt me? Do you really want to make me cry?
17: Do You Really Want to Hurt Me is a good song. It's a song that old people like and young people like. So I think the proof is in the pudding. Buy it and eat it.
11: MTV actually met with Duran Duran's managers and said, we're looking for kind of like James Bond videos on location. And their managers are the ones that went to the band members and said, look, we really need to up the ante with these clips. You know, we need to give this channel something they've never seen before.
18: There are some that have accused your videos being soft porn.
19: We like to call them tastefully smirted.

0: When I first met Duran Duran, they were saying that they thought they looked like rock stars, so why not become rock stars?
1: Why do you think we're so popular over there?
2: Well, I think there's a tradition that goes back over the past 20 years from the days of the Beatles and the Rolling Stones, where British bands seem to be better at it than Americans.
3: The Police have sold 4 million albums in 1 year. Rolling Stone chose them as the best new band of the year, taking note of the swirling, dreamy, soaring quality of the sound.
4: It was incredible to see them, and I couldn't believe what I was hearing out of three people. I was shocked.
5: I once read that you were called the Pink Floyd of the 80s. What do you think of that?
6: We're not at all.
7: We're the Cure of the 80s.
8: The holy trinity of alternative British music is The Cure, Depeche Mode, and The Smiths. All three of them started out as these fringe bands that by the end of the 80s were selling out stadiums.

0: What's New Order? Computer programmers or musicians?
1: I'd say neither, actually.
0: What are you then?
1: Bank robbers.
2: In the UK, disco did not suck. It never sucked. 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
9: It has done wonders for the sagging record industry. It has made overnight stars out of rock groups whose records had been gathering dust.
10: This year, the first since 1978, business is finally up, and the reason is music videos.
11: We had no idea that music videos would have that much of an impact on the musical culture. It changed the entire dynamic of what you had to do as far as promotion was concerned. You had to be a performance artist as well as a musician.
12: The intelligent ones recognize that it's a marriage between the visual artist and the musician at this point. The man or the woman who finds the right combination will take it all. Put on
11: your red shoes and dance the blues. When David and I decided that we were going to work together, it was pretty clear to me that David wanted to make a commercial album. Like, you know, now I'm going to go make a pop record. But it was going to be his version of pop.
13: My songs always tend to be impressionistic or even have a surreal quality to them. And on this album, it's the first time that I've really tried to adapt to a didactic kind of approach to songwriting.
14: Artists in the 80s, and David Bowie for that matter, realized if you want to make it, you got to be on MTV.
15: But there's one group that's not happy with MTV. Many black artists who have been told their music doesn't fit the format.
16: That's what's happening. We're being sat in the back of the bus television style. And if Pittman gets away with this and there are other cable shows that form, they're going to try it.
17: MTV doesn't exclude black acts. What MTV does exclude is music that's not rock and roll.
18: MTV came out with no consideration on how to infuse black music into their mix.
13: I'm just floored by the fact that there's so few black artists featured on it. Why is that?
19: We have to try and do what we think not only New York and Los Angeles will appreciate, but also some town in the Midwest that will be scared to death by Prince or a string of other black faces.
13: Interesting. Okay, thank you very much.
18: When are we going to see anybody of color on MTV? Because you said music, television. When are you going to start covering all genres of music?
20: Music has no color, and it shouldn't have color. And I don't believe in that. What I do, I don't want it labeled black or white. I want it labeled as music.
21: In 1983, Motown has this big TV special, Motown's 25th anniversary. At that time, Thriller is out, and Thriller's doing well. But Michael Jackson couldn't get Billie Jean on MTV.
18: When the rest of the world was going crazy, and he can't get on MTV, Michael Jackson, come on.
21: When he does that moonwalk, if he was sitting on the couch, by the end of it, you were on the floor in front of the TV. You couldn't believe what you were seeing.
22: I'll say that the moonwalk was really one of the first viral moments that affected rock history. The next week, Thriller started selling 1 million copies a week.
23: I like Michael Jackson because he's good, he's bad, he knows how to dance.
24: He's so sexy and so gorgeous.
25: It's exciting!
26: Michael Jackson is the man of the 80s.
21: MTV starts to get pressure from CBS Records, which was Michael Jackson's label.
27: Rock and roll in itself really was a thing that broke a lot of rules. And when you're very successful, you try to make your own rules occasionally.
21: As the story goes, CBS essentially said, we will pull every other artist we have on MTV if you don't play this. They had to be essentially blackmailed into doing it.
11: He was the artist that MTV really needed. They didn't know they needed him, but boy, when we started to see those Michael Jackson videos, it was just unbelievable.
22: Then there's a domino effect. Suddenly, you see Prince videos from Warner Brothers do the same thing.
28: Lisa, Prince wasn't just materializing out of nowhere. Where was he before this video was done?
29: Well, Prince was a huge star on black radio stations. I mean, people had a real underground cult following, and he was a very sexy, hot performer. The sweat of the body covers me.
30: Prince loved the idea that he was taking his punk funk music and turning it on to a white audience, and that wouldn't have happened if not for MTV.
31: This is what it sounds like when the doves cry.
32: When I was
0: was younger, I always said that one day I was going to play all kinds of music and not be judged for the color of my skin, but the quality of my work.
30: Prince had a great androgyny. He blurred the gender line. He sings, he writes, he plays. Every time I see him, it's just like, oh, really? Okay, I quit.
1: When he plays guitar, it's just part of his body in a way that I've never really seen before. And it's not contrived. It's just happening.
2: What was his music? Was it R&B? You know, his music was just straight down the middle, mainstream, grab you by the throat and balls pop.
3: We go down to the river, and into the river we die.
4: At this point, a lot of it is about being there, which is why we haven't done too much of the video thing. A lot of it is, it allows too much distance. Like what our band is about breaking down distance.
5: Bruce was all about credibility and intelligence and integrity. So how would he translate his music and his attitude toward the world to what seemed like this frivolous world of the music video? Bruce is not going to be next to a winking model on a sailboat. Ends up doing essentially an in-concert video starring a then-unknown Courtney Cox. It's like this weird recreation of something that organically happens in a Bruce Springsteen concert. If there was an artist in the 80s who transcended the music video, he's the guy. He's the one guy who didn't actually need to do great music videos to still be a great artist. He's Bruce Springsteen. It was great music.
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6: David Bowie, Mick Jagger, Billy Joel, Rod Stewart, all famous, all rich, and all men. Rock and roll has been pretty much dominated by men until the last few years.
7: Pat Benatar is hot, very hot. Three albums in the past 3 years, all million sellers, and the latest album hit the top of the charts in just 1 month. Her style is defiant, raucous, tough, and very sexy.

0: It appears to me that the one on stage is what I would picture a modern woman to be. Someone who is aggressive and soft at the same time, has a lot of strength and conviction, and can look good and still have brains.
1: You would think that in the era of music becoming a visual form more than ever, that it would all be about objectification. But there were a lot of strong women on that video screen.
2: Meet the darlings of LA's new music scene, the Go-Go's. Unlike earlier girl groups such as the Ronettes or the Supremes, the Go-Go's write their own songs and play their own instruments.
3: As punk rock as it got for me to see girls up there, you know, not just singing back up or not just like standing in some cool outfit in front of a band, like they were the band.
4: While the Go-Go's have always managed to look like they're having fun, they are to be taken seriously. They're the first female group ever to have a number one album. And they are at the top of a list of female rock stars whose impact within the industry is stronger than ever. The phone rings in the middle of the night, my body yells, what you gonna do with your
5: life? I thought her voice was extraordinary. And Cindy was a very good visual content creator. I mean, those videos were so colorful and fun.
6: This being March the 31st, it's also a Monday. Some of you might consider it a Matic Monday. You'd be interested in knowing there's a hit song of the same name. And we're joined by the architects of that song. They are the Bangles. Yeah. You guys are very hot, yes?
3: When the Bangles came out, everyone was like, oh, it's like another Go-Go's. The Bangles were like, uh-uh, we're not the new Go-Go's, we're the new Beatles.
6: A lot of people call that a 60s sound. Do you think so?
7: Just that's our main influence. We don't go in and consciously say, let's make this a Buffalo Springfield song. It just, that seems to be the way the songs end up sounding. It's just another man.
8: There's always a certain amount of people who will never take women as a group seriously.
9: Well, I mean, it's run by a very chauvinistic, I'd imagine, recording industry.
8: Oh, yeah.
10: Right, we concentrate on the music, you know. We don't really worry about those things. We just keep writing songs.
5: I think that there was a little bit of an attitude like they're okay for chicks. They can play okay for girls. We didn't understand why our gender mattered or why it defined us.
11: People magazine this week says it'll take an act of Congress to keep this woman from becoming a megastar. Whitney Houston. How will I know if he really loves me? I
12: say a prayer with every heart. Whether she was doing a dance song or she was doing a ballad. It kind of stopped you in your tracks because you just couldn't believe that one woman could be blessed with that much, with the looks and the talent.
2: This lady started out as a dancer, went to New York, went to Paris, worked with bands, came back as a single, and is she hot? This is Madonna!
13: If you saw Madonna then, she looked just like the girls who hung out at a club called the Funhouse. All the girls there had the mesh thing and they had the boots. And it was kind of a mix of new wave punk with this other dance sensibility. I think Madonna was able to use that core of dance music and use the style of the streets that were going on and evolve that into a pop career.
2: We are a couple of weeks into the new year. What do you hope will happen, not only in 1984, but for the rest of your professional life? What are your dreams? What's left?
10: To rule the world.
14: All of a sudden, there was girls around that had the gloves with the fingers cut out of it and the hair wrapped up in the net and wearing the short skirts. There was like hundreds of thousands of Jewish girls around the country wearing crucifixes because of Madonna.
15: What do you like about her? Well, I like the way she thinks about acting free. She acts like a different attitude than no one else has.
16: She dresses how she wants, acts how she wants, sings how she wants. She does what she wants.
17: I think her appeal is that she is feminine, she is herself, she is sexual, but she's strong. She's an individual woman.
18: Madonna understood the MTV phenomenon. She understood the vibe and the look and the sound. It all came together with her.
19: If everyone underestimates you, you keep giving them little surprises. If they get you all in one glance, then what's going to make them look again?
14: With Madonna, sang like a virgin and started rolling around the ground, people thought it was a career-ending moment for her.
20: In this wedding dress, rolling around on the floor, it kind of stopped everybody in their tracks and was thinking, what is she doing and why is she doing it? But literally by the next morning, she's the biggest star in the world.
21: Madonna had no doubt. She was like, this is happening. Get out of the way.
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0: in the 80s. The videos were so expensive and so complicated, and you had to wear things that you would never dream of wearing before. And at first it was a lot of fun to really get dressed up and pull in that corset, you know, and just wear tons of makeup and great big huge hair.
1: You have to have that sex kind of thing, you know. I'm coming out of a gold mold. Anne has a welding iron, and she's this like Amazon welder woman or something.
0: We felt lost in the theater of it. It got to the point where the videos were more important than the songs.
1: It did feel like, I can't steer the ship anymore. Where is it going, you know? Where are we headed?
2: I think heavy metal is the true rock and roll of the 80s. And rock and roll was basically music made by people who were thinking with their crotches.
3: Heavy metal, it is not something new in physics, it is rock and roll. Loud, rude, it glorifies sex and violence, it hates authority, and adolescent boys love it.
4: This is it, this is the hot stuff. Alan, turn it off for a second so we can talk.

0: You turn on your television set and you see this weird, beastly presentation that was birthed in the pit of hell.
1: Where do they get this information from that I'm Satan? Do I appear to you to have horns? I know I'm a bit strange looking, but I am quite got horns and breathe.
2: I don't speak like that.
3: Critics say there's something seriously wrong with metal music, outrageous by design, that it may have contributed to a number of teenage suicides.
4: Has rock and roll finally gone too far? Well, a growing number of people think so, and today they took their case to a U.S. Senate hearing. Their complaint? That rock lyrics and videos are crossing the line into trash and smut.
5: We are asking the recording industry to voluntarily assist parents who are concerned by placing a warning label on music products inappropriate for younger children due to explicit sexual or violent lyrics.
6: In the 80s, these artists who were pushing boundaries in different ways were bringing those messages and images into our homes. And that provided a political opportunity to push back against it.
7: We can say they're senators' wives, and they're messing around in Washington, but they obviously have some real concerns. There's a lot that they do that I applaud because they are taking responsibility as citizens.
8: I brought along two videos which I believe are representative of the kind of presentation which have caused the furor.

0: Who's gonna decide what's a sexual content of a lyric? Who's gonna decide what is obscene and like that? Same housewives who are spearheading the movement?
1: In all candor, I would tell you it's outrageous filth, and that if I could find some way constitutionally to do away with it, I would.
2: Fans felt, you know, I'm capable of making my own decisions about the music I want to listen to. I don't need Tipper Gore deciding that this is too obscene for me.
3: So the next witness will be Mr. Frank Zappa.
4: The establishment of a rating system, voluntary or otherwise, opens the door to an endless parade of moral quality control programs based on things certain Christians don't like. I think you should leave it up to the parent, because not all parents want to keep their children totally ignorant.
1: Yeah, you and I would differ on what's ignorance and educated.
5: The women didn't get the rating system they wanted, but they did get a commitment to begin applying a printed inscription on the packaging of albums, cassettes, and music videos, warning that they contain blatant, explicit lyrics.
6: Good rock and roll breaks all the rules, okay? That's just the way it is. That's the way it always has been. Elvis Presley was not good for the children either.
7: Everybody, I'm very pleased to announce Live Aid, which without a doubt will be the largest pop concert ever held.
8: Live Aid was the brainchild of Bob Geldof and Midge Ure, and the two of them were looking to raise as much money as possible for the famine victims in Ethiopia.
9: When tomorrow's 17-hour fundraising concert starts, sellout crowds in the stadiums will be joined by a television audience of perhaps 1.5 billion people around the world.
10: Watching Live Aid on TV was my version of driving to Woodstock, and I watched every second of it.

0: The great thing about Live Aid, it showed that musicians, for me, seem to be the most altruistic people in the world.
1: A group whose heart is in Dublin, Ireland, whose spirit is with the world, a group that's never had any problem saying how they feel.
2: When U2 play Live Aid, things had changed. Rock and roll was getting serious. Music could change the world. Bono could change the world.
3: U2, formed 10 years ago when its members were still schoolboys, is now arguably the hottest rock and roll band in the world. Their last album, The Joshua Tree, has so far sold more than 13 million copies worldwide.
4: U2, somehow in the video age, were still developing and becoming a great band and maintaining that kind of connection with people and not getting the message lost in the medium.
5: We spent the last 10 years finding out how to be in U2. We spend the next 10 years seeing what U2 can do.
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0: right now, all around us, and so compelling you never miss the fact there's no melody, is a music that is all beat, strong beat, and talk. It's rap music.
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4: As a young kid running around with a local DJ crew, I watched the transition from all the disco music that we used to play at all the block parties to slowly but surely hip-hop taking over.
5: The music underneath rapping is called scratching, and it's a process of using two turntables and a mixer, making new sounds out of already existing albums.
6: The thing that gave life to music in the 80s for me was hip-hop, because it took the sounds of the 60s and 70s and brought it to the forefront.
7: A child is born with no state of mind, blind to the ways of mankind. God is smiling on you, but he's frowning too, because only God knows what you go through.
8: The message was the first hip-hop song that wasn't just a party song. It was talking about what was going on. It was talking about urban decay. It was talking about drugs, crime, prison, all of these things that were hitting these communities really hard.
7: Smugglers, scramblers, burglars, gamblers, pickpocket peddlers, even panhandlers. You say I'm cool.
6: When the message hit, man, it was like, okay, put that down. What did he just say? Pull the record back. Play that again.
7: So don't push me, cause I'm close to the edge.
9: Everyone knew the game had changed, and it really opened the floodgates for the next generation of rappers.
4: When Run DMC came out, they were taking rock and roll music and they're putting it together with hip hop and making something brand new out of it.
7: You can't touch me with a 10-foot pole, and I even made the devil sell me his soul.
6: Run DMC kind of Led Zeppelinized hip hop because it was fit for arena, knocking the scoreboard down.
8: Had sort of fallen off the map at that point, and it sort of brings them back into the fore, and it also breaks Run DMC in a much bigger way, because then you start to get more white kids listening to hip-hop.
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11: That album is called License to Ill.
12: That's a stupid name for an album.

0: Hip-hop was our baby. This was our culture. This is our music. We created it. And then here come the Beastie Boys. And we were afraid that we were going to lose it.
1: You gotta fight for your right to
0: run. And then when we started listening to their music, they really were funky. And they could really get busy. So we were like, okay, all right.
2: Beastie Boys come out what people thought would be a pop hip-hop group. Nah, they was straight hip-hop. Beastie Boys was dope. You know what I mean?
1: Class, monkey, junkie, that funky monkey.
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4: Your name?
5: LL stands for Ladies Love Legend and Level Long and Lean, Love of Ladies, Last of the Red Hot Lovers, Looking for a Little, Looking, Learning, the One You're Liking, just a lot of L's.
6: The guys only be talking about themselves, how much of a lover, how the women love them to death, you know what I mean, how they can throw down, how good they can dance, how bad they are, nobody better not mess with me, and all of that kind of foolishness. If they were to address the issues, the issues being poverty, the issues being not having political power. You see what I'm saying? All of these issues, they should be addressing this with their energy.
7: Planet Earth, it was my place of birth, born to be the sole controller of the universe.
8: Rakim is the god MC. He single-handedly changed the phrasing of rap music and hip-hop. He came to the world like a poet.
7: Times is hard on the boulevard, so I fold guard and never get scarred.
2: I learned different rhythms, listening to jazz, I learned different rhythms, so I kind of incorporated that with my rhyme style, you know, not just the regular doom, doom, doom. I was in between do, do, do, do, do, do.
7: To be all I can be and more and see all there is to see before.
9: You know, what I'm trying to do, I'm trying to set an example for the little kids, you know what I'm saying? Got to teach the babies, you know what I'm saying? Try to lead them in the right path.
3: Summer of 1987, Rebel Without a Pause comes out. It was a call to arms. It was the sound of anger. It was the sound of something boiling under. Public Enemy literally said that we wanted to be music's worst nightmare.
10: Public Enemy's extreme politics has meant almost no radio airplay, even on black stations. It's rap for a reason. They call it a mind revolution.
8: Rebel Without a Pause was heavily influenced by Rakim and heavily influenced by what was just going on. It was really a desperate call to have us being heard.
11: You talk about black all the time to a multiracial audience. Shouldn't you maybe be thinking about who are the people I've got out here? Haven't you got a responsibility to them rather than what you personally want to...
12: I have a responsibility to the my people and my culture, because my people and my culture have been brutalized and ignored for years.
13: Yeah. Mother standing in the welfare line. The way that you survive is crime. My life is over, so I might as well speak my mind.
0: Ice-T is the first West Coast gangster rap. Reality rap, dude. 6 in the morning, police at my door. Ice-T did it way before NWA did it.

0: The Los Angeles rap group N.W.A. drew fire from police because its album Straight Outta Compton talked in brutal and vulgar language about retaliating against cops for their anti-gang sweeps in the L.A. area.
1: N.W.A. gave us the gritty, grimy, gang-banging streets of Compton. This is what's going on with us.
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People can talk about videos, but in the 80s, the actual sound of what popular music was and what was accepted as a sound, a drum sound, or a keyboard sound, or a bass line sound, changed profoundly over the course of the decade.

0: coming to the end of the 80s. It's like watching a kaleidoscope. You open it up and you see a little bit of everything.
1: It was a time when everybody was getting involved and everybody was expressing themselves loudly. We are having the best time ever.
2: Every audience needs to get fed.

0: end of the 80s, everybody came to the same conclusion simultaneously. Something new needs to happen here, and it's got to be real sounding. More garage, less produced.
1: This music that was bubbling out of places like Portland and Seattle and bands like Nirvana that weren't looking to fit in to what was being played on MTV or what was being played on radio. Eventually, radio and MTV came to them.
2: The seeds of what will happen in the next decade are already all there by the end of the 80s. College rock, like REM, was something new entirely.
3: The way that Peter Buck played guitar and the way that Stipe sang, where the voice was incredible, but you couldn't quite figure out what he was saying. It just made them more alluring and kind of more mysterious. You could get why that band would become huge.
1: It wasn't new wave. It wasn't a new romantic. They started calling it alternative music.

0: You know, this is the thing about the 80s. Everyone thinks it's about crazy haircuts, lots of makeup, insane clothes, and it was. But the thing about this music that lasts is that their songs were so good. You can go back and listen to those records, from the engineering to the musicianship to the writing and to the performance of it. It surpasses most music.
1: Everybody had a story and they wanted to tell it. The artists that were coming through the TV and into your lives.
2: I'll say that the music of the 80s is more effective than what came to us in the 60s, simply because all of us were included this time. No decade was more effective in dance music and politics and different genres than the 80s. There will never, ever be another decade like it, ever.

0: imagine what it was like back when the Rolling Stones could shock parents everywhere. My, how times have changed.
1: I see hustling, I see killing. That's what I rap about.
2: You can take me out the ghetto, but you can't take the ghetto up out of me, though.
3: It's a tough time to grow up in, and Nirvana and Kurt Cobain in particular reflect that angst.
4: I learned how to write for myself, and it's pretty ironic that most people related to it.
5: Boom, there it is, platinum record.
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7: The honeymoon's over. 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
8: Aren't these girls just crazy?
9: Wow!

0: traumatizes your children. But what you may want to know is that MTV is responsible for a complete revolution in the music business in this country. MTV makes the hits. 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
1: Ending the 80s, in terms of rock music, you're getting a lot of hair bands. You've got Poison, Rat, Warrant.

0: There's a lot of hairspray going on. There's a lot of sexually suggestive lyrics. It's not particularly deep music, but you have MTV pushing it, so that's selling.
1: When I would turn on MTV, all the rock bands looked a certain way. They played a kind of music. They were expected to have a certain facade.
2: MTV's ratings are surprisingly small, but those who do watch, mostly teenagers and young adults, buy a lot of records and tapes and CDs. And they buy the most of what they see the most.
3: Recently, two members of the heavy metal band Aerosmith dropped by MTV's offices to screen their new video and brought a big bag of cash as an incentive.
4: The record companies would submit videos every Monday, and then we would have our music meeting, and we would look at all the videos and decide who was going to get put into the new rotation. I was a 21-year-old kid that loved punk rock, and I pretty quickly realized that the music that they were playing just wasn't what I was into. When the new Nirvana video was delivered to MTV, I was completely blown away. I said, listen, they really are incredible, and we need to give them a shot. And if it doesn't work, then you can push me out of the music meeting.
5: Tonight's world premiere video, it's from the Seattle band Nirvana. Smells like Teen Spirit.
6: It was like the musical Kennedy assassination of our time. Everybody who was alive then can tell you the moment they heard that song, because nothing like that existed to that point. It was really transcendent.
0: Now entertainers. It sounded like a threat. You know, it sounded like a different generation coming in and saying, you know, what do you have for us? What are you going to do for us?
7: The so-called, you know, slackers of Generation X, they were not being paid attention to. And this pressure was building up, especially in the music industry, for something that actually spoke to them.
8: This is the first American generation that will make less than their parents will. It's a tough time to grow up in. And I think the band, and Kurt Cobain in particular, reflect that angst. Yeah, yeah.
9: Kurt Cobain was a great songwriter with this ability to scream almost in tune. It just gave an intensity that was really unique.
10: Nirvana gave the record industry a wake-up call and said, here is your new audience. So start looking for the people with the clothes with the holes in the knees, and you better run to those clubs to buy up the next one.
11: I would go to the clubs and see bands like Cat Butt and bands like Screaming Trees, and it was such a refreshing change from the competitive sort of LA Hollywood 80s, and it was just suddenly so cool to be from Seattle.
12: One of the biggest music biz stories these days is the so-called Rain City Renaissance, with the emergence of noisy punk metal grunge rock. Bands like Soundgarden, Nirvana, Alice in Chains, and Pearl Jam from Seattle, Washington.
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16: With all the attention, you know, no one's ever asked us that before.
15: 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Never heard that question. So tell me about the Seattle sound. 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
17: 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What you thought was your daddy?
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2: Welcome to the Weekend Rock. It was a week lit up in a large way by the release of In Utero, the much-anticipated third album by Nirvana.
3: Walmart is refusing to sell Nirvana's new release, which includes a song called Rape Me. The chain says it wants to be sensitive to its customers' moral standards.
4: To get into Walmart, they had to change the title of the song Rape Me to Waif Me. I don't think Kurt was too happy about that. He always had that conflict between wanting to maintain that kind of punk authenticity, but also wanting to be popular.
5: The star-making machine had sucked Nirvana up into its evil guts, and now they had to deal with it.
6: We decided to lay low, and obviously that was, you know, someone would say, that, oh, that's because Kurt's on heroin the whole time. It's just like, it's been really damaging to us, to tell you the truth. It's really affected my personal life a lot.
5: I was in the front row of the Unplugged performance, and it was a serious artistic statement. Kurt didn't play the hits. You know, those songs were chosen for a particular reason.
7: My girl, don't lie to me. Tell me, when did you sleep last night?
8: I remember watching him play a cover of a Lead Belly song, Where'd You Sleep Last Night? And it was emotional for me because I love Nirvana and I felt this connection to Kurt Cobain, and I was always, even when I was young, just so worried about him. In that era, there was always the speculation of, you know, Kurt's not doing well, Kurt has drug problems. And Nirvana Unplugged was this kind of thing like the clouds parted, you know, and it seemed like everything was going to be okay.

0: From Seattle tonight, word of an untimely death.
1: The lead singer of Nirvana shot and killed himself at his home in Seattle, Washington today.
2: It didn't come as a major surprise, but it was devastating because of the way it happened.
3: I pulled over and I was there for like 20 minutes, so half an hour just crying right there. I just don't understand it, that's all.
4: I think he was the closest that his generation came to a John Lennon.
5: Yeah.
4: In that, you know, he was writing very much from the heart, very directly, and he didn't play according to the rules.
6: I was 16 when that happened. And if you turn to music for solace in your life, to then see your hero kill himself, it was devastating. It certainly sucked the air out of alternative rock. You know, the best band fell apart after only making a couple records. You know, what do you do after that?
0: Oasis, The Verve, Blur, the Britpop thing, it was like the hangover of grunge. Oh my God, my head's pounding. This has been insane. Let's turn on Oasis.
7: They were the opposite of Nirvana because they wanted fame. You know, no matter how big they were, they wanted to be bigger.
8: We know we're the best band in the country, and it's as simple as that. And it's that simple.
9: The thing we admire about Oasis, in a way, is that they've got no false modesty.
10: I admire anybody who can just sort of go, we're brilliant. And, I mean, it's like, anybody who's got the balls to do that is good in my book.
6: Creep came out in the early 90s. And that was as much of an alt-rock hit as any of the Nirvana songs or the Pearl Jam songs. But it was hardly extraordinary.
9: Inevitably, you know, the first song that becomes a hit, everybody caricatures the band from that. We just have to wait to see whether we have the chance to prove that we're not just that.
11: Okay.
12: I remember vividly listening to Radiohead's next record, The Bends, nonstop. I would just seriously geek out on every part. The bass line, the percussion, every tiny little nuance.
13: This week, the band released a new album, OK Computer, that has critics chirping with praise, too.
6: Okay, Computer is like Dark Side of the Moon of the 90s. It really showed that this is going to be a defining band of the next 25 years.
0: You could tell the whole story of the evolution of what came out of grunge through Radiohead and what came out of alternative through Beck. In the time of chimpanzees,
9: I was a monkey. Butane in my veins and mouth to cut the chuggy. I was always interested in hip-hop. This sort of non-linear word connections. I'm a loser, baby, so
0: why don't you kill me? Beck is defining what's happening now with that mesh of styles. He's mixing electronic, country, rap, rock and roll, everything. Everything. He's throwing the kitchen sink in.
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15: This is the first time in my life I've ever fronted a band, had to actually stand up and sing and, you know, seem charismatic or whatever, which I can't do. 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

0: In an era where everything was serious and had a heavy tone, especially after Kurt Cobain's death, the Foo Fighters create Learn to Fly music video. 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

0: The down-home music that was once the preserve of cowboys and rednecks is well on its way to becoming the sound of the 90s.
1: One of the things that was overlooked while all this rock and roll explosion was going on was country music. These acts were putting out good music, they were touring constantly around the country, and building up a fan base.
2: Blame it all on my roots. I showed up in boots and ruined your black and tie.
3: When they asked people their favorite singer, number one in the nation was Garth Brooks. You surprised by that?
4: Yes, sir. I guess my family knew where they were going to be asking the questions and got there before they did.
5: Living in Mississippi, country was a huge part of my life, and it was all because of Garth Brooks. The first time I ever saw him in concert, I was probably 10 or 11 years old. And I said, that is exactly what I want to do.
6: Garth Brooks is the biggest selling artist of the decade and the fastest selling musical artist ever.
7: He's been described as a cross between John Wayne and Mick Jagger. He's got the looks of a cowboy and the moves of a rock and roll star.
8: It sounded like rock and roll. Guitars and big drums and everybody singing along. That's what people liked about rock shows.
1: As the acts became maybe less twangy in their way, that really just expanded their audience. Artists like George Strait or Brooks and Dunn, plenty of acts really worked their way up and became massive.
9: Over the last 2 years, country music has taken over the airwaves and the record charts, with over $2 billion in sales and climbing.
0: As the boom in the music takes hold, Western ware dealers can't keep up with the demand.
10: You've got kids, you've got a house payment, and these people are more like you are than Madonna is.
5: Women in country was a huge thing in the 90s. You had Reba McEntire, Martina McBride, Shelley Wright, the Dixie Chicks, Shania Twain.
11: Let's go, girls.
5: I remember when Shania Twain came out, I was just obsessed with her. I thought it was because I was really attracted to her, but come to find out, I just wanted to be her best friend.

0: in all fields in our society now, women, I wouldn't say dominating. I think that they're just rising to their true place.
1: As things wore on, it became a great decade to be a girl.
2: After years of singing backup with such stars as Michael Jackson and Rod Stewart, she exploded onto the music scene in 1993 with her album Tuesday Night Music Club.
3: Radio has been so long in coming and playing female artists. So it's definitely a different sort of environment and attitude now.
4: Female artists like Sheryl Crow or Liz Phair, even though they had success, they were still routinely marginalized within every aspect of the industry. There was not a lot of space in pop culture where young women's thoughts, feelings, voices were respected or taken seriously.
5: There was such a strange dichotomy to Gwen Stefani. Super girly, but then also kind of tough. And then in front of this band of all guys.
1: I'm just a girl in the world, and that's all that you'll let me be. You know, it was like the middle finger up to every guy that ever annoyed you.
6: Look who's here. Alanis.
7: Hi.
6: Hi.
7: We ran into each other.
6: We're shopping today.
7: Yeah.
6: We thought we'd take you with us. Mm-hmm. And Alanis is here with a brand new album. Mm-hmm. A brand new look, I've noticed.
7: Yeah?
8: I was dropped from MCA Records after having made music through my teens. And my personal promise to myself was that I wouldn't stop until I wrote a record that really exemplified and nailed on the head what was truly going on for me.
9: I know the version of me. Is she perverted like me? Would she go down on you in a theater?
10: It was sort of a pearl clutching moment. Like, what? What did she say? Women can say that? And yeah, they could. She was singing about a relationship that had obviously gone wrong, but it wasn't this kind of nice, like, oh my God, you left me and now I'm sad. This was rage at this man. And you didn't hear that a lot from women.
11: In America alone, Jagged Little Pill sells 15 million albums. It's Alanis' moment.
8: Over the last 4 years, just learned how to write for my own reasons and write for myself. And it's pretty ironic that the moment I started doing that was the moment that most people related to it.
9: An old man turned 98.
8: You know, there's that egocentric tendency on my part and perhaps everyone's part to think that you're alone in your pain. I quickly realized that I was not alone and that millions of other people were feeling along with me. People were tired of sublimating. People were tired of being inauthentic about their real experience and conforming. So I think there was this door that busted open, and I was on the crest of the wave.

0: ironic. It was really funny because what she was talking about wasn't ironic at all. But she became one of the biggest stars of the mid-90s. And I think out of that, you get not just Alanis Morissette, but the idea like, you know what, there's lots of other women making music too, and let's celebrate all of it.
1: 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Last night, some of the top female artists took the stage to launch Lilith Fair. It is a series of summer concerts rocking the world and shattering misconceptions.
2: A lot of the summer festivals are very male-dominated, and I just thought that wasn't at all representational of all the music that was out there. So this is sort of a, you know, way to even the scales a little bit.

0: Lilith Fair was incredibly powerful. Our brains, our bodies, our creativity, our ambition mattered. It validated a lot.
1: 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And on TuneIn's Classic Rock Hits, you'll find only the best in high-octane awesomeness. 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
8: Gangsta rap, the angriest kind of rap music. It glorifies brutality and sex.
9: Gangsta rap really starts to take hold in the early 90s. People are moving away from the political rap, say, of Public Enemy from the 80s, and much more into this sort of reality rap and street rap.
10: The police coming straight from the underground. A young nigga got it bad because I'm brown.
8: The group N.W.A. is the harshest, most in-your-face of the gangsta-style rappers. One song blasts the police in the most obscene terms.
11: Ran an Ice Cube, they write the raps, right? Then me and my boy Yella get together and hook up a good beat that we feel that it go good with the rap. And boom, there it is, Platinum Records.
9: N.W.A. at that point is the biggest hip-hop band there is.
12: First time I heard N.W.A., I was like, oh, that Ice guy is all right, but the rest of this is garbage. And that was pretty much the attitude initially of most people who were part of the New York hip hop thing.
13: NWA ain't shit to me. Dre beating on D for up. Step to the door and get up.
9: The East Coast felt kind of like, well, you know, we invented hip hop. You're not going to come in as the new kid and suddenly, you know, decide this is the thing. Like, the East Coast is the home of hip hop, and we're always going to have a say in where hip hop goes.
13: Now you're mad and you're thinking about stomping. Well, I'm from the South Bronx.
14: You're going to continue making a lot of money off of this, do you think?
15: As long as it's violence, this is going to be rap music, gangster rap music, or whatever.
9: NWA was always too hot to hold. It had to splinter. And the first person who walks away is Ice Cube.
16: The same reason Ice Cube left the group is the reason I left. You know, I'm tired of making other people money. It's my turn.
17: Tonight's the night I get in some shit.
18: Yeah. Suge Knight, who wasn't a real gangster, got into cahoots with Dr. Dre and said, Dre, we should start our own record label, which became Death Row Records.
19: Knight, a 6'3", 330-pound former bodyguard, has become one of the most feared men in the music business.
20: You get a Dr. Dre who probably makes beats better than anybody. This guy finna deliver a hit.
9: Dre puts out his first solo album, The Chronic. And, you know, not only do you get Dre, but then you also get Snoop Dogg.
21: One, two, three, and to the four. Snoop Doggy Dogg and Dr. Dre is at the door.
22: Ooh, boy. Snoop Doggy Dogg and Dr. Dre at the door is crazy. They knocked the door down, baby.
23: 70% of rap music, including gangster rap, was purchased by whites.
18: Growing up in St. Paul, Minnesota, my friends and I thought that Compton and South Central must be the coolest places in the world based on this music.
24: Other music is more like a fairy tale story where now we could hear somebody else's history, basically, and understand where they're coming from.
25: The Chronic made hip-hop digestible to everybody. It was a hip-hop tsunami, and we didn't see it coming.
26: Death Row Records is going to be the next Motown, you know what I'm saying? Mm-hmm. The Chronic album was the foundation. We're going to keep rolling on until the house is finished.
27: It's the bounce of the wild, creeping and crawling, Niggy, yes, yolin, Snoop Doggy Doggy.
8: A handful of gangster rap superstars are not just singing about being mean and nasty and vicious.
28: Rob you for your ears and I kill you black blacks.
8: They're accused of living up to their lyrics.
29: Back to get wrecked. Respect to those who break their neck.
8: Tupac Shakur, rap star and movie star, was arrested in New York and charged with sodomy and sexual assault. Atlanta cops had arrested Tupac less than a month earlier for shooting two off-duty police officers.
18: Tupac was languishing in jail waiting for his appeal when Suge Knight swooped in and basically offered to pay his bail if he signed a contract.
30: Death Row, you will see your art brought to a bigger plateau, and you will be paid one of these days.
9: Even though he was an East Coast guy by birth, he's now rapping on the West Coast with the big label out there.

0: Suge was trying to expand Death Row all over the country. But who controlled most of the music in the East at that time? Bad Boy.
1: Puffy, Fat Bob, Freddy's here.
2: Sean Puffy Combs founded Bad Boy, and Biggie Smalls was his marquee artist. They modeled their sound on Death Row in a lot of ways, kind of a gangster rap for the East Coast.

0: about what I know. You know what I'm saying? If I'd have worked at McDonald's, I'd have made rhymes about Big Macs and fries and stuff like that. You know what I'm saying? But in Brooklyn, you know what I'm saying? I see hustling, I see killing, I see gambling, I see girls, I see cars. That's what I rap about. What's in my environment?
1: Keep banging.
2: And the winner is Notorious
3: B.I.G. Pump Daddy now.
4: I hosted that Sauce Awards. Mayhem almost broke out in that place that night.
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6: 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He never mentions Puffy's name, but everybody knows he's talking about Puffy.
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0: Rap star Tupac Shakur died last night after a brief life in a rough business. He was 25.
1: Shakur has been at the center of a battle between East and West Coast rappers.
2: For the second time in 6 months, a star in the often brutal world of gangster rap has been gunned down.
3: Music industry sources on the West Coast suspect that Small's death may in some way be payback for the September killing of rap star Tupac Shakur.
4: When Tupac and Biggie were assassinated, it was a watershed moment, I think, in hip-hop culture. It was kind of a death of a revolution.
5: These two men were two of the most successful rap artists in the industry, phenomenally wealthy. Why are we seeing this happen?
6: Well, both Biggie Smalls and Tupac had talked of trying to break out of that violence, but many say they were trapped in the world they created. They were forced, in a word, as they say, to keep it real, and that's a sad commentary.
7: I remember seeing news reports about how violent it was. I remember seeing editorials about how can we let our children listen to this when these artists are being killed at an incredible rate. And I thought rap was going to end.
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8: We lost two of the greatest artists in hip-hop history. That vacuum was there for a while. It was just like, okay, what are we going
9: to
8: do?
9: Seems like yesterday we used to rock the show. I lace the track, you lock the flow. So far from hanging on the block of dough. Notorious, they got to know.
8: I'll Be Missing You was Diddy's song about Big. Suddenly, it's like, oh, damn, Puffy's going to be a legitimate solo act. And enters the next phase of hip-hop.
7: They're sampling and then they're sampling. To take the Every Breath You Take police sample and rap over it, Puff Daddy finds a way to appeal to young listeners and their parents.
4: Everybody wants to party. Ain't nothing wrong with partying, right, at all. Puff Daddy built an empire off of it, and it was out of vogue to be conscious anymore.
7: The sound shifted, and the use of samples exploded. No Money, More Problems is a Diana Ross sample that an older crowd could hear and say, well, that sounds familiar to me, so maybe this isn't all bad.
10: As they croak, I see myself in the pistol smoke. Boom.
7: You got songs like Coolio's Gangsta's Paradise, which is on the surface a heavier song, but the hook is so like inviting and warm.
11: Hip-hop had hit this point where it had become mainstream, and all of a sudden it starts appearing in other forms of music. There's this kind of rock rap happening. There's hip-hop that can be found in pop music. And there's R&B and rap mixing for New Jack Swing.
12: Teddy Riley was the big New Jack Swing producer, and he produced everybody. He had Rex and Effect. He had his own group, Guy. He did Heavy D and the Boys. It all had this kind of rhythm that made you have to dance.
8: New Jack Swing was someone that could sing with the level of Stevie Wonder with the breakbeat background of a Public Enemy and marry those two.
13: Baby, I can get you in my ride. I like the way you work it. Yeah.
7: No Diggity. No Diggity is the masterpiece of the New Jack Swing era.
14: We out. We out.
8: Hip-hop was a male-dominated music. Seriously. Like, women were thought of, oh, you're not sexy? Get out of here. You're not shaking ass? Get out of here.
15: I want to take a minute or two and give much respect to the man that's made a difference in my world.
8: Female MCs wasn't a pop cultural phenomenon really until Salt and Pepper, and that blew the doors off of it. It opened up the door for people to go, well, who else are females and rapping? Oh, here's that MC Light. Oh, who's this Queen Latifah girl? And then later on, oh, who's this Missy?
16: Oh, Missy, try to maintain.
8: They were respected as artists. They didn't have to shake booty or wear low-cut blouse. To change the way we view things.
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17: Spent 3 weeks in super looking for your friend. The one you let hit it and never called you again. But How do you see the role of women in hip-hop? Is it changing, like yourself?
18: Well, it's something that's always been there. Whether or not they got the, you know, the acknowledgement that they should have, they've always been there. And just now, maybe they'll truly be acknowledged.
19: She sings, she raps, there's heartache involved. It's all encompassed in one amazing piece of art.
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21: With her record-breaking fifth Grammy win, Lauryn Hill echoed what many might have been thinking.
22: This is crazy because this is hip-hop music, and you know what I mean?
23: She's going to be big, big. Well, she already is a big, big star. I mean, you get five Grammys, you are, but
24: yeah,
23: so
24: a lot
23: young.
24: Of people think she's going to really redefine the connections among hip-hop, pop, for everybody.
25: Hi, kids. Do you like Primus?
26: Yeah,
25: wanna
26: yeah.
25: see me stick 9-inch nails to each one of my eyelids?
26: Uh-huh.
19: When M came, we sat back like this. What's this white boy doing? And then I really listened.
25: But I can't figure out which Spice Girl I want to win pregnant.
19: And I was like, whoa.
27: Slim Shady, you a basic.
19: And Dre's behind it. He's in. He's in.
12: He's not trying to be black. He's not pretending he has these great urban stories. He's telling his story, portraying lower middle class white life, which hip hop had not done before. And I think that's why he was so appealing to so many people.
28: The kids in America that always had a sufficient amount of money and a different pair of clothes to wear to school each day of the week, those type of kids, they admire poor people that have nothing to lose.
12: Eminem saw the logical conclusion of 20-odd years of hip-hop and white kids listening to hip-hop, but now deciding we need to create our own thing.
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4: It's hot news for electronica, the multifaceted techno dance genre, touted by many tastemakers as the next big musical thing. Prodigy's new album, The Fat of the Land, enters the Billboard pop chart at number one.
5: Up until the end of the 90s, dance music was just a DJ, it was a beat. And all of a sudden, there's a face to it. The Chemical Brothers come up.
6: This is very much the recycling age. Is this music recycled?
7: Everything is secondhand. You know, take things from different places and create something new with it.
5: All this stuff is going on at the same time. Massive Attack, Moby. So you're seeing what we called electronica, which is EDM, which is techno. Really starting to kind of take hold beyond dance clubs. All these artists end up laying the seeds for what would become a pretty huge revolution in music.
8: Everybody's talking about them, and they're headed to America. It started with the Beatles and then the Stones. Well, move over, boys, and roll over, Beethoven. The Spice Girls are coming.
9: If you want to be my lover, you gotta get with my friends.
10: There's never been a group where every person had their own personality and every fan could choose a different one that they related to, and it was brilliant.
11: There needed to be some music to be the sorbet and the palate cleansing for all the intensity that was the earlier part of the 90s.
12: The recording industry does not need to be told that it's a teen world.
13: There were about to be more teenagers than any other time in America's history. Teenagers wanted to be entertained. They wanted to have fun.
14: Even in my heart, I see you're not being true.
13: The Backstreet Boys made a video for Quit Playing Games in My Heart. Them, like, in the rain, getting all wet, being all sexy. And it became a hit. Playing games with my heart.
15: This is where it all started, right here, in this house. The guys coming here, doing vocal recording on a little karaoke machine that I had.
13: Their manager, Lou Pearlman, said, I think I need another one of these.
10: It was a little overwhelming to be, you know, 16 years old and have that many people trying to attack you. It was craziness, and it felt like a dream.
16: One by one, the breathless few

0: consumers of music, and Britney has become their queen.
1: I'm not that innocent.
2: Britney was the Madonna, whereas Christina was like the Mariah. Christina, you know, very tiny girl. She's under 5 feet. And when she opened her mouth, it was like this burst of like wind came through your hair. You're like, that voice is coming out of that girl?
3: The end of the 90s is a really precarious, strange time for music because MTV stops playing music videos. They start doing this more kind of reality television programming, which everyone's like, that's never going to take off.
4: Music would be as much or more in people's lives than it ever had been, but the economics of it would vanish.
5: Another turning point, a fork stuck in the road. Time grabs you by the wrist, directs you where to go.
6: The 90s represented being who you are. This is the kind of music I'm going to make, and I don't care who likes it and who doesn't like it, and I'm not going to sound like anybody else. This is who I am.
7: People were starving for authenticity. They were starving for what the real experience was, the messy, chaotic, fallible experience of being human. And the 90s gave complete green light permission for that to be explored.
8: You talk about this band a lot, then you go, oh, wait a minute, you can't talk about the 90s without this one. Oh, and this one, and this one, and this one. Where there's so many monumental bands, one after another. That's the 90s.

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2: Ladies and gentlemen, the Strokes!
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6: The Dixie Chicks, they say what they want to say.
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9: I don't please everybody with who I am as a person.
10: 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Yeah, the real staccato, like, stick it.
11: I love Beyonce.
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11: Hello?
13: Empty shelves are all you'll find here at Tower Records. It's now out of business.

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0: it was a very appropriately apocalyptic song for what turned out to be a very apocalyptic decade.
1: Happy New Year!
2: So we wake up, it's 2000, we're all alive, and we're still in the middle of teen pop mania. Boy bands were selling so many albums. This is the biggest year in pop music history in terms of sales.
3: Britney! Britney! Britney!
2: You have Britney Spears selling 1.3 million copies of Oops, I Did It Again in the first week.
4: Oops, I did it again. I played with your heart. Got a
5: Everyone's falling in love with boy bands and girl groups, but then Justin Timberlake leaves NSYNC.
6: With his debut album, JT established what his sound would be, and it's instantly appealing to a pop audience and also an R&B audience.
4: Now it's your turn to cry.
5: You know, Justin Timberlake leaving NSYNC becomes the model for what can be done.
7: When you talk about people who are always going to be bigger than their group, that was Beyoncé. She puts out her solo album in 2003. First single is Crazy in Love. It's got this incredible sample, and that catches your ear. Beyoncé hasn't even opened her mouth yet, and you're already hooked on that song.
8: I remember being asked once, what do you think, Christina or Britney? I said, Beyoncé. Crazy in Love, that's how it begins. It seemed like almost overnight she became a kind of icon. She became a deeply respected figure.
9: Beyoncé!
5: In the early 2000s, the industry was so dominated by pop sensations and booming CD sales that they were totally oblivious to the new generation that didn't think music was something you had to pay for.
10: Using a PC to download music is one of the hottest of today's computer trends, and that has the recording companies up in arms and heading to court. At the center of their dispute is a music-sharing internet service known as Napster.
11: In the late 90s and early 2000s, the music industry grew complacent. 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
13: The lawsuits began when Metallica heard on the radio a song that they hadn't released yet. 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
16: I can't speak for the other bands, but I embraced file sharing.
17: If you want to sing along, you know, if you have, you know, you got it off Napster, bruh, please.
16: Our band was plucked out of obscurity and given a career because of Napster. 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
18: Napster has built a multi-billion dollar business based on people copying files to millions and millions of people they don't know.
19: There's, you know, a way that the technology can be adapted to benefit, you know, all of the parties involved, the artists, the industry, and the users.
11: Napster should have been an early version of iTunes. It's kind of a tragedy it didn't happen back then.
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11: The music label executives absolutely didn't want any kind of iTunes-style distribution infrastructure that would fit with the internet, because they were terrified of unbundling the single from the album. So for a long time, they've been able to take one hit song, like Complicated. 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So you've just lost 90% of your revenue.
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1: It's inevitable, I suppose, that just about the time that I'm becoming aware of hip-hop culture, it is literally coming of age. Hip-hop has been around, I discover, for some 25 years now. And during that time, it has not only established itself as America's most popular music, it has altered our language.
2: The Oscar goes to... It's hard out here for a pimp.
3: You know what? I think it just got a little easier out here for a pimp.
4: We're seeing hip-hop seep into everything, right? It's in soda commercials, then it's in soundtracks. It's being used as bumper music in sports and fashion and shoes and everything.
5: I've never done it with a machine.
6: Yeah, well, it's easy. So how do you do it with a...
5: Yeah, we in the hood. We like, yeah.
7: In that moment, a lot of rappers were celebrating what they had accomplished. Rappers like Jermaine Dupri, Jay-Z, and Ja Rule were saying to the world, can you believe this? This is about survival and surviving racism in America, and we're going to share this with the world.
8: Uh-oh, another episode.
9: Do I do?
8: To everybody that be living it up, we say
9: what?
10: Hip-hop's no longer sort of the bratty kid on the block. It's actually the predominant music. And then what really takes it over the top is a young rapper from Detroit.
11: We're gonna have a problem here. Y'all act like you never seen a white person before.
10: In 2000, Eminem puts out the Marshall Mathers LP, Marshall Mathers being Eminem's real name. And suddenly, the biggest star in hip-hop is Eminem, bar none. Eminem came from a white working class background. And those are the stories he told. It just put him on a different level because he brought his own authenticity to the game.
12: DJ, kick that shit.
13: I saw 8 Mile in Times Square opening night. I had to sit in front of the theater. It was one of the most satisfying movie experiences I've ever had. I mean, listen, lose yourself. When that thing comes through your speakers at a giant movie theater, that's a big moment.
14: The Oscar goes to Eminem, Jeff Bass, and Luis Resto for Lose Yourself.
13: It's not quite Purple Rain, but it was pretty damn good.
15: In the 2000s, rappers weren't content to be musicians. They had to be actors and producers and label bosses themselves. So in the video for In the Club, the producers, Dr. Dre and Eminem, have set up a laboratory. We see 50 Cent doing his exercise routine, and then it pans into this nightclub environment where he's chatting with models and drinking expensive champagne. So what they're really doing is perfecting the science of the club banger.
16: You can find me in the club.
17: If you have kids now, you know it's probably rap they're using to drive you up the wall. And the big star in rap now is 50 Cent, or 50 Cent, 50 Cent, however you want to say it.
18: Your grandmother is absolutely getting down to In the Club. She's calling it In the Club, but she's getting down to it. I mean, that was everywhere. It was in a commercial.
19: Sounds like he's integrated his hit into club. Extraordinary.
13: One of the biggest differences between the 90s and the 2000s in terms of hip-hop is this idea of business.
20: 33-year-old Jay-Z is the reigning king of rap. He owns his own record label, clothing line, and movie production company, generating almost $500 million a year in sales.
21: Allow me to reintroduce myself. My name is Ho.
10: With Jay-Z, as he's going into the 2000s, you're watching a hip-hop artist grow up from telling these sort of street tales to someone who has money, who has fame, who's traveling in very different circles now.
21: Flyer than a piece of paper bearing my name. Got the hottest chick in the game wearing my chain. That's right, ho.
22: Even if he was rapping about some of the same things that everybody was rapping about, street life, moving drugs, it was in such a unique way, you know, that he was almost inventing a new language.
21: I check cheddar like a food inspector.
7: I really love the Black Album. For Jay-Z to be the first one to get Rick Rubin to produce in such a long time shows you how special Jay is as an artist.
23: I'm thinking maybe we start a cappella
0: with, if you're having girl problems, I feel bad for your son. I got 99 problems, but a bitch ain't one. Hit me. Bomb. Right into the first verse.
1: I got the rap patrol on the cat patrol. Foes that
9: want to make sure my cask is closed. Yeah, that's money.
23: Rick Rubin created so many classic hip-hop records with the Beastie Boys or Run DMC. Taking a breakbeat and mixing it with an AC/DC guitar stab. That's Rick Rubin 101, you know.

0: it, sir, I don't know.
1: What Jay-Z represented was the fact that you could actually have real longevity in hip-hop. And for the longest time, you know, New York had been the center of the world in hip-hop. The South, for the most part, hadn't really made itself heard. You know, and that starts to change in the 2000s, and you're getting Outkast. And Outkast is amazing.
2: One, two, three. Outkast became rap's Beatles in the 2000s because we found both, but particularly Andre, becoming more obsessed with a kind of adventurous landscape of music.
1: Serious Hip Hop already knew about Outkast, but then they come out with an album, Speaker Box and The Love Below. And they have this song and it's called Heya. It's barely a hip hop song, really. I'm not sure what it is, but it's got this kind of frothy 60s vibe. It sounds like something that, you know, Motown might have put out when they were doing their Sound of Young America. Next thing you know, everyone is singing this one line, shake it like a Polaroid picture. Polaroid was the instant camera and the picture came out. And for some strange reason, as the image was forming, people would do this. They would shake it as if that was going to make it happen faster. So he says that line, the song, and suddenly everyone's doing that. And you have this sort of cultural moment that everybody feels they need to be part of. Now, you know you've really tapped into something, and that's what Outkast did.
3: If you're going to do anything, do it all the way. Do it 100%. Don't pull the thing out unless you plan to bang, you know. That's basically what I'm saying.
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1: After September 11th, we saw this resurgence of patriotism. 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

0: forgotten.
1: In music, there was no opposition to that message. But when the quote-unquote war on terror began, and we're talking about invading countries, well, then music had a lot to act in opposition to.
2: The Dixie Chicks are the top country touring act of the year, despite the firestorm unleashed by their words during the first days of the war in Iraq.
3: When Natalie Maine said, you know, we're so ashamed of our president right now, their career took a severe beating.
4: Some protesters used a tractor and their feet to smash the group's CDs.
5: If you want to feel some good old-fashioned American pride, look no further than the uproar over the Dixie Chicks.
6: And how they can say I'm ashamed that the president's from Texas? Come on, man.
7: Square one. Right? Say it.
8: They were questioning something that you were just supposed to accept. And it was women doing it, no less.
9: I think they are the ditzy twits. These are the dumbest bimbos, with due respect, I have seen.
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11: We're going to boycott them for their music, and we're going to boycott you for playing it if you don't stop playing it.
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14: As a result of statements made by members of the Dixie Chicks at a concert, two radio networks banned the Dixie Chicks from their playlists at a chain level.
13: In a way, they were more daring than any punk band.
15: Well, great to be back at Shepherd's Bush. They returned to the scene of the crime.
13: They took on the establishment that wanted to own them, and they refused to knuckle under.
15: I thought I'd say something brand new and just say, just so you know, we're ashamed the President of the United States is from Texas.
16: We've asked artists for decades to be barometers of culture and be voices of dissent. And in the wake of 9/11, it was just seen as a bridge too far.
17: I waited till I saw the sun.
18: People wanted escapism at the time because there was a lot to escape. So we were listening to Nora Jones and Jack Johnson. And Coldplay.
19: When Yellow came out, a lot of the hipster alternative kids were like, I love this. And I was one of them. It felt great. It's like, here's Radiohead and U2 put together in a pop-friendly package. That's catchy rock music.
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16: Nickelback, they have bigger hits than anybody.
22: Everybody's welcome in the Nickelback Club. We got a big club.
8: A lot of rock is not really doing what it used to do, and it's almost like it lost its will to fight. Unless you're talking about Green Day.
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8: 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The fear of terrorism, the media, the wars, people being sent off to fight. Rock wasn't all that surprising in the 2000s, so when you got something like American Idiot, it was, wow, this is unexpected. This is shaking things up a little bit.
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8: Oh, man. Oh, that's the best.
9: I'm the best there is. You got that?
10: Timbaland really pushed the envelope. It's very much black futuristic music.
11: Is it worth it? Let me work it. I put my thing down, flip it and reverse it. It's your permit if it's when yet.
10: That music, a lot of it was space age driven.
12: I'm bringing sexy back. The motherfucker don't know how to act.
10: Odd sounds that reflect his own inner ear vision. Timbaland was a little more technologically dense and ethereal, whereas Pharrell wasn't as out there. He did, like, dance tracks.
13: I said, it's getting hot in here, so, hot. So take off all your clothes.
14: I am getting so hot, I want to take my clothes off.
10: It was a little more gritty. It was very, very intricate, but very rhythmically driven.
15: Pop stars figure out that you need hip-hop cred and you need a hip-hop producer.
16: The most interesting thing about the 2000s was that you had a grouping of hip-hop producers who were crossing over into topping pop charts.
17: Kanye is another one. You know, he's producing and working with Jay-Z and Alicia Keys and Ludacris and Janet Jackson. But, you know, in there, he wants to be his own star. So he releases his first album, The College Dropout.
18: Yo, G, they can't stop me from rapping, can they?
16: The first single for College Dropout was a song called Through the Wire.
18: I spit it through the wire, man.
16: Kanye West gets into a car accident in Los Angeles, and in the hospital with his jaw wired shut, he records the song.
19: Yeah, I drink a boost for breakfast, an intro for dessert. Somebody order pancakes, I just sip the scissor.
16: It is essentially just him rapping about how bad he wants to be a rapper.
20: God saved my life. So he has me here for a reason.
21: College Dropout was a cool first album. There's some great singles on there, but Late Registration to me is when it all came together. That's an incredible record.
22: I gotta testify. Come up in the spot looking extra fly.
23: He did what the rock stars used to do, which was to indulge his narcissistic fantasies through the medium of music.
22: For the day you die, yeah, you gonna touch the sky.
23: Rappers weren't really doing it. They musically, it was brilliant. Look, what is the narrative of the 2000s? Well, it's the backpack-wearing dork like Mark Zuckerberg who becomes a billionaire. And Kanye West is the music industry version of that.
22: My greatest pain in life is I will never be able to see me perform. So you are welcome to know a pleasure that I will never have.
17: Kanye was a rock star, but he also makes it safe for rappers to be vulnerable.
0: It's positive rap. He's not cussing every other sentence, and he's not talking about shooting people up. He's talking about real things.
21: What Kanye does is sort of bring in a new generation of hip-hop figures, and you can see the difference going forward.

0: Drake took the Kanye West blueprint. I'm going to bare my soul and my feelings on a record.
1: It wasn't just hip-hop, you know, R&B had been doing this for a long time in a really kind of personal way. These are my confessions, just when I thought I said
2: all I can say, my chick on the side, so she got one on the way. Usher's confessions was deeply personal and relatable. He just laid it all out there.
3: He has the mood and the style. And I think that he is a big hope for people at that time that, like, here's a brother that's really doing it.
0: We had Trey Songz and Chris Brown, Usher, but the superstars of R&B are the women. Absolutely. Alicia Keys, uber talent. Uber, oh my God. Sings, composes, and plays? Oh, she's a total package.
4: 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They're not written as flowing as the traditional R&B songs. And Beyoncé understood better than anybody how to make R&B for a hip-hop generation.
5: I feel like everyone remembers where they were when they first saw the Single Ladies video. 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I can't learn it fast enough.
6: Put the shoulders.
7: Yep.
6: Kind of pop it a little bit.
7: Okay.
6: You bring your hand.
7: Okay.
6: The real staccato, like stick it.
5: You know, she was a woman speaking for other women, and that was so welcome.
1: Rihanna comes along, and she's much more R&B than she is pop. She's got this sort of Caribbean feel in her music, and there's something really fresh about her. It's a thief in the night to come and grab you.
8: It can creep up inside you and consume you. Rihanna had this incredibly ambitious idea of what pop music was. And kept redefining herself as the edgiest, nastiest, most sophisticated pop star out there.
3: Umbrella. I mean, I don't think there's probably a person in the whole world that doesn't know that song and wasn't walking around going, eh, eh, eh, for like months at a time.
9: And so towards the end of the decade, with artists like Rihanna, the danceable riffs of hip-hop bled into R&B and pop, and hip-hop became bigger and bigger and bigger. It became pop.
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1: All through the 90s, if you were a band from New York, you could count on getting laughed out of the room pretty much anywhere else in the country. New York was just a place where rock and roll was thought of as dead.
2: In the 2000s, the predominant music generally is hip-hop. And that's the case in New York. No one's thinking about New York as a center for interesting rock music anymore. But after 9/11, you've had all these bands who were kind of bubbling beneath the surface who start popping up. And it really starts with the Strokes.
3: After 9/11, the city was burning. It was smoldering. Vulnerability, anxiety, all this became how the country felt. We needed that sense of defiance, that hubristic sense of possibility and promise that young kids and bands can deliver.
4: Right now, they're the most important band in the world for what they may inspire other people to do.
5: Much in the same way that Nirvana was the spearhead for grunge in the 90s, the Strokes really helped usher in a lot of other acts.
3: The first ones to break after the Strokes in terms of New York artists is Interpol and Yeah Yeah Yeahs. These are strange people. They're countercultural by nature. Karen O, she's this violent, swaggering rock boy and this heartbroken, teary rock girl. And Maps is one of those tracks that launched 1,000 young female singers in their bedroom somewhere.
2: So you have this resurgence of rock, but you also have this resurgence of Brooklyn and indie music.
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2: 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You know, they were scholars of music.
1: They made very proggy, but also very punky rock that sounded like nothing else that had ever been done.
7: That punk is playing in my house, my house.
8: LCD Sound System is maybe the most Brooklyn band that has ever emerged from Brooklyn.
7: I'll show you the ropes, kid.
9: They were a huge success, partly because of James Murphy's ability to make pristine electronic music that still had a soul in it. What you start to see is not a genre of music or a trend, it's a scene. And though they were not a New York band, Arcade Fire seemed connected spiritually to that moment.

0: Arcade Fire was this big, anthemic rock band that, you know, made these songs that you just wanted to holler along with. And to me, it felt like the moment that indie rock crossed over into something bigger.
1: It's the first time that you had indie bands soundtracking commercials for mainstream multinational products, in part because everyone is trying to figure out, how do I make money now that no one will pay for my albums?
2: Take my hand and come with me because you look so fine that I really want to make you mine.
3: You know, historically there'd been some wariness about selling your music to advertisers. It was seen as selling out. In the 2000s, that totally disappeared. There's all of these songs that became iconic primarily through their use in iPod commercials.
4: 1, 2, 3, 4, tell me that you love me.
5: Now, indie culture was cool, and you could market yourself as part of this new global indie community.
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5: You get The Killers, or you get Kings of Leon. And of course, The White Stripes. They all step into the role of capital R rock star.
3: People thought the Strokes were going to save rock. You felt that there was going to be a movement forward. And for a while, it worked. But ultimately, it didn't really change the musical landscape. You can probably say the White Stripes or Arcade Fire are the last really big rock band in the classical sense.
6: And the state's coming for my blood, time I go back home.
3: So what happened? In the early 2000s, the electric guitar started to be replaced by this song sequencing software. And you started to see the future is not rock music. The groundbreaking artist who's going to completely change what we think good music sounds like is not going to be playing an electric guitar.
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0: If we started the decade with boy bands, we end the decade with solo women ruling the pop world. And Lady Gaga is at the height of her power.
1: Listening to something like Poker Face or Bad Romance, you could tell that she was a student of Roxy Music, she was a student of disco, she was a student of the drag balls, and she was someone who wanted to combine all those elements into really aggressive, hard-hitting pop music.
2: 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You had to make a statement.
3: You asked me if my music was distracted by my sexuality. If I was a guy and I was sitting here with a cigarette in my hand, grabbing my crotch and talking about how I make music because I love fast cars and f***ing girls, you'd call me a rock star.
0: Lady Gaga is a female empowerment role model, and this is just the beginning of girls running the world. We have Katy Perry, Shakira, Nicki Minaj. You have Taylor Swift just coming into her own. Walking the streets with
4: you and your one out. Taylor Swift is a songwriter, and at an impossibly early age, she comes up with what might be the single of the decade, You Belong With Me. And that just straps her career to a rocket.
5: Someone like Taylor Swift become a huge sensation because of her MySpace page posting her music on her page, and look where she is now. It's pretty incredible.
6: By the end of that decade, artists would make their own music and put it up on MySpace, and all of a sudden, you can have a career.
7: In the internet age, it's become a do-it-yourself operation. 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
1: Justin Bieber was the first of the YouTube kids. He was using the new tools of the internet to really do an end run around the traditional industry.
8: In the 2000s, the music industry was undergoing a massive shift with all of the technological change and the fact that the price of music had effectively been ground down to zero.
9: I'm standing outside where I used to buy my CDs, a store that is now shuttered and shut down, as you can tell, like so many other music stores across the country.
4: By the end of the decade, the music business was falling off a cliff. It seemed like all of it was gone, reduced to rubble.
10: The shuttering this weekend of Virgin's last two stores in Manhattan and Hollywood marks the death of a once booming chain. Another nail in the coffin of the music CD.
11: By the mid-2000s, music labels realized that YouTube, MySpace, and file sharing software was the way people were discovering new music. So what do? You get all of the people that you've heard online together in one act, and you charge $130 to see it. And this proved to be a very successful model. The one that really set it off was Bonnaroo and then Coachella.
12: So you came here from England for this?
13: Festival, yeah,
14: man. Why not? It's Coachella.
15: All of a sudden, that same generation that's discovering music peer-to-peer online wants to be somewhere in a field.

0: 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These guys are pulling in millions as headliners.
1: Hip hop stars are becoming rock stars. DJs are becoming rock stars.
2: Crazy in the crowd. They're jumping up and down.
1: The only people who aren't becoming rock stars.
2: Lightning, zombies, and then it drops right here.
1: Are rock stars.
3: Pop.
4: The idea of just standing there and staring at someone on stage is a 20th century idea. Whereas in the 21st century, it's more interactive. It's more about us as an organism.
5: Come on.
6: In the 2000s, we saw an industry that seemed like it would never change. We saw it be forced to change.
7: Online distribution of music broke down the barriers of taste, and suddenly everyone was listening to everything.
1: With the help of a computer, the past is just cool stuff that you can discover. And that's what a whole generation of new music makers do. Yes, the 2000s are the age of the machine, but that doesn't mean there's not a search for the soul inside the machine.

0: Barack was probably the most important cultural event in the history of America, and outswarmed a whole new generation of freaks.
1: It's what guys seem to get off on. They like this high-energy sort of event.
2: And if the sight and sound of soul is your pleasure, you can bet your bottom we got them, baby.
3: Unless you've been living in a sealed cave, you've probably noticed that America's latest craze is disco dancing.
4: This is punk rock, and its purpose is to promote violence, sex, and destruction in that order.
5: Pure rock and roll energy, pure guts, pure stamina.

0: Rock singer Jimi Hendrix died today in London, according to a police source, from an overdose of drugs.
1: Janis Joplin was found dead last night. The cause of death was said to be an overdose of drugs.
2: Jim Morrison, the lead singer for The Doors, a rock music group, is dead. He was 27.
3: The early years of the 70s are sad in music because you lose people and you lose the Beatles.
4: The small gathering on Savile Row is only the beginning. The event is so momentous that historians may one day view it as a landmark in the decline of the British Empire. The Beatles are breaking up.
5: It was like a death for a lot of people. Rock and roll, as we understood in the 1960s, was no longer with us.
6: But there could never be another Beatles. Never.
7: You might wonder what I'm doing here with no drummers and no nothing like that. Well, you might know I lost my old band, or I left it.

0: no longer have to, oh, the Beatles need an album, you and Paul better go and write 20 songs tomorrow kind of thing. I just write when I feel like, you know.
1: Imagine all the people.
2: You know, Yoko, you've even been called the dragon lady who brought the Beatles apart and took them all
0: apart.
2: I have trouble with English.
0: Can we please give her the credit for all the nice music that George made and Ringo made and Paul made and I've made since they broke up? If she did it.
3: The fact is, Yoko Ono did not break up the Beatles. Time broke up the Beatles. Money broke up the Beatles. Business broke up the Beatles. A desire to go off and do their own stuff broke up the Beatles.
4: He's a fleshier, heavier Beatle these days, respectably married. And when the kids come to his concerts, they don't scream anymore. They listen.
5: The significant thing is that both John Lennon and Paul McCartney made music in their own particular ways that was focused on the fact that they were deeply in love with a woman.
1: But I'm not the only
5: McCartney
1: one.
5: Went home, made that record where he plays all of the instruments on his own. This kind of cozy domesticity. Beautiful, wonderful, warm music.
6: It's going to look roughly like this. This is our first showing of it. So this is just the mock-up, folks.
7: The new album with Atlantic.
6: And it's going to be called
7: Ringo's Rotogravure.
6: I sell records. And it doesn't matter if I've been the Beatles or not. If they don't like the record out there, they won't buy it, you know.
8: Ringo, who to this day people dismiss way too much, has tremendous success in the 70s. And George Harrison, who had been stockpiling these amazing songs, explodes like a supernova on an album called All Things Must Pass, maybe the greatest Beatles solo album of all.
9: You don't need no passport, you don't need no visas.
10: Over the years, you know, I had such a lot of songs mounting up that I really wanted to do, but I only got my quota of one or two tunes per album.
6: Were you held down by the other fellas?
10: Well, very subtly, yes.
11: I'd just like to thank you all for coming here. As you all know, it's a special benefit concert.
5: Ravi Shankar went to George Harrison and said, "This terrible thing is happening in Bangladesh. What can we do?" And that created the first major superstar benefit concert ever done.
3: The concert for Bangladesh was the granddaddy of all issue-themed concerts. And not only did you get George Harrison, man, you got Eric Clapton.
5: It got Dylan out of hiding. It put two Beatles back on the stage again. It was unparalleled at the time, and it may still be unparalleled. Great deal of music of the 70s was people who had succeeded in the 60s finding new ways to express themselves in the 70s.
12: Have you got any idea why your group particularly has lasted as long as it has?
13: Because we stay together, I suppose.
14: You know, for a few years, the Rolling Stones had taken a lot of casualties.
15: Even Brian felt it. He wasn't going to be around that long. Not everybody makes it. You know.
14: They were fighting for, like, where do we secure our foothold now?

For so long, you kind of waited for the next Beatles album to see where music was going. And we just hoped that the music they would come up with individually would be that good. You know, I don't

0: 1971. The Rolling Stones leave their home for tax purposes to go live in France and record this record, Exile on Main Street, in a very hot, uncomfortable, muddy sounding studio.
1: Of a band making masterpieces on a daily basis. And I remember reading a review saying that this was like a debauched album. I was like, I don't even know what debauch means, but I got to get some of this debauchery stuff.

0: which was its own animal. The 70s had to show a new skin. It had to shed the old one.
1: I was never very confident of my voice, you see, as a singer. So I thought, rather than just sing them, which would probably bore pants of everybody, I'd like to kind of portray the songs.
2: Then I turned myself to face me, but I never caught a glimpse.
3: David Bowie has always been a game changer. He really is taking the promise of rock that the Beatles kicked off, and he's taking it all sorts of interesting places for others to follow.

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0: well-being. Vanguard, discipline that delivers.
1: This year I took some time off from touring and went off on some adventures of my own, and this is kind of a letter back home.

0: you look to the horizon that you want to move toward, and that horizon was here in L.A.
1: That's where the record companies were, and there's lots of sun.
2: The way I got to California is just really simple. I got there in a 57 Chevy by skipping my finals that year in college.
3: Virtually no one was from Southern California. They're all drawn to the light, and the light is the Troubadour Club.
4: Things happened gradually until we played the Troubadour Club in Los Angeles, and which held 250 people. It just happened on the first night.
2: Every great songwriter I could think of came through the Troubadour.
5: Jackson Browne, J.D., Henley and Fry,
2: Linda Ronstadt, Kristofferson, Joni Mitchell, James Taylor.
6: The big sea change was people writing their own songs and expressing themselves.
7: Is it difficult to reveal yourself constantly to so many people? Why do you have to do this?
8: I feel an obligation to myself and to people to try and show myself maybe as honestly as I can.

0: Everyone was just trying to do whatever came into their head.
1: In the early days, Paul and I, we wanted to be the Goffin and King of England. You know, Goffin and King were very big those days.
0: We had no idea who these people were, who the mysterious Mr. King was, who'd written all these songs, you know, Chains that the Beatles did, and I'm Into Something Good, which was part of the British invasion. We did discover that it was this remarkable woman, Carole King.
2: Carole King made the transition from basically being behind-the-scenes woman to a star in her own right. I feel the

0: Carole King is the embodiment of what happens, because in the 60s, she is trying to write hit songs for other people. And then in the 70s, with Tapestry, it's the definition of an album of self-expression. Let me go into my house in Laurel Canyon and tell you about my life.
1: After church, you always went out for pancakes. If you were lucky enough to ride in one of the girls' cars, you know what you're listening to? Tapestry.
2: There were a lot of very important women who were some of the most significant writers and contributors to music at the time.
3: We're going to do a song that's written by my friend John David Souther, who's my favorite California songwriter and one of my favorite singers. It's called Faithless Love.
4: She was in many ways my greatest collaborator. I mean, I became a professional songwriter because the best voice of my generation was doing my songs.

0: The original Fleetwood Mac was a four-piece, full-on blues band.
1: They were an English band that became a dual citizenship band. They were as American as they were British.
2: We had had an album out about 2 years previous to joining Fleetwood Mac called Buckingham Nicks. And Mick really liked the music, and they asked us to join.
0: Fleetwood Mac, first Stevie and Lindsay album, for sure changed our lives. We had arrived.
3: Describe being rich and famous in California.
4: This is it, kid.

0: hit records sometimes bore an audience. Oh, well, they're not going to have another hit, or this one isn't as good as that.
1: Record companies like frothing at the mouth, and the imaging of the band was becoming a whole thing. So we were getting ready to make Rumours with everyone falling apart.

0: five people, five very independent, quite strong-minded, quite stubborn individuals.
1: If I could, maybe I'd give you my world.
2: Two lovely couples, John and Chris, married. Their marriage was on the rocks. And Stevie and Lindsay might as well have been married. That all was falling apart.

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5: Michael was precocious. He knew he was cute. And then you would watch him go from that to commanding a stage in front of, 15,000 people. Amazing.

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2: Hey, man, what have?
3: Five hands.
4: Ten legs.
5: And 11 alphabets better.
4: You don't know? The Jackson Five.
6: That's us.
4: And that's no job.
7: The Jacksons were the last act from the classic Motown Hitsville system.
8: Motown was a very unique place because a lot of record companies were being run by businessmen. We had a music man at the helm. Berry Gordy was a songwriter. He said, we're going to make music for the world.
9: Ironically, here he was trying his best to make black music that would cross over to the white world. He ended up making the greatest black music ever.
10: He created a machine where you take the artist and polish him up and make them a great package that they can play the Ed Sullivan Show and kill.
1: Back in the 60s, Marvin Gaye wanted to be Frank Sinatra.
7: He was svelte, clean-shaven, debonair, and all that changed in the 70s.
10: Marvin wanted to compete on a high level. Why can't I make a record like the Beatles? I'm selling records like they sell. Why can't I have that artistic expression?

0: Sergei was very much affected by the Vietnam War. His brother was in Vietnam. So he's hearing all these stories about what's going on over there. He's seeing the protest here, and it's changing him.
1: He holds up a mirror to America. Look at yourselves, America.
0: He's talking about the war. He's talking about poverty, changing him as an artist in a way that Berry Gordy's not super happy about.
2: Initially, Berry Gordy did not want Marvin to do What's Going On.
1: Motown was supposed to be non-threatening. Here you now have Marvin Gaye making a protest record about the war that could potentially ruin good money. You don't lightly talk about the government.
3: Yes, I want to know, yeah, what's going on right now, people.
2: Ultimately, when he agrees to put out What's Going On, Berry tells Marvin, okay, if you're right, I'll learn something. And if I'm right, you'll learn something. And of course, as Berry will say, I learned something.
1: Every artist at Motown will suddenly also want to try their chance at freedom.
4: When people say soul, they put you in one category. They say, he's a soul artist. That's all they expect for you to sing, and that's all they want you to sing. That's not true. Soul is being able to express yourself.
5: Stevie Wonder went to Berry Gordy, and he negotiated his creative freedom. And he used every bit of it.
6: Stevie Wonder making some of the greatest records anyone's ever made in popular music in America. Back to back to back.
1: It's the equivalent of shooting a perfect shot from half court with your eyes closed. Music in my mind. Oh, he made it. He ain't gonna do it again. Talking, well, end of business. Fulfilling this first finale. Oh my God, he did it. And then suddenly, songs in the key of life.

0: what the Beatles did in the 60s, I feel Stevie Wonder was the person to do that for music in the 70s.
1: Hi there and welcome aboard. You're right on time for a beautiful trip on the Soul Train. And if the sight and sound of soul is your pleasure and what you treasure, you can bet your bottom we got them, baby.
0: Soul Train finally offered America its first view of Afrocentricity. It was a new idea to say black is beautiful.
2: I would literally run home from church to get home to see Soul Train. It was the one reliable place to see the artist you loved.
3: There's no question that Soul Train broke a lot of artists and introduced a lot of artists to audiences that they had never performed for.
0: Ten years before he did the moonwalk, Michael Jackson debuted the robot in 1973 on Soul Train.
2: People had done the robot before, but there was a way that he did it. It was faster, it was sharper, and it was street. I could just see his afro bouncing, and just because there was so much precision to it.
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1: Rock, the music that infuriated so many people in the 50s and 60s. The music that so many thought too loud, vulgar, and somehow dangerous to our morals. Rock has not only refused to go away, it has become an institution.
2: Heart was a big deal because in a decade that was dominated by a type of rock and roll that rhymes with rock and begins with a C, but I won't go on further, they were willing to play with those guys and succeed on their terms.
3: The stuff from the 60s was like, oh, that's way too hippie. Now we have to up it a notch.

0: the audiences have come to expect a better standard of performance, better quality of lighting and sound and staging. They've come to expect a show.
1: We still have time, we might still get by. Every time I think about it, I want to cry.
2: In the 70s, the group started to become more theatrical. They realized that just giving them the music isn't enough. We've got to give them something to look at.
3: More naked people, more misbehavior, more over-the-top stuff going on. Just more.
4: Playing stadiums was too unreal. It would just be a sea of faces into infinity.
5: With your sweet face.

0: stadium tours put a lot of people together to hear music at the same time. What they also do is they force the musicians to play to the back of the hall.
1: In the 70s, that distance between the performer on stage and that audience grew.
2: If you went to any of the big arena rock shows, it was always about the star up here and the audience down here. And this sort of iconography of the rock star as this huge figure.
3: It was bound to happen, but it comes as a shock, nevertheless. In a poll taken by a leading pop music magazine in England, the Beatles came in second. The most popular rock group in England these days is called the Led Zeppelin.
4: In their 20s, they are rich, powerful, temperamental, and pampered. They are the Led Zeppelin, a rock group on tour. And in the vernacular of the record biz, where to be merely big is nothing, the Zeppelin is very big. To get around, the Zeppelin uses a chartered 707, the kind of plane President Nixon uses. But the president's plane doesn't have an organ, nor a 15-foot mirrored bar, nor in the private quarters does it have two bedrooms and a fireplace.
5: I'm a bit upset that there's not a pool table on board. Apart from that, I think this is about the best way to travel.
6: Americans are now spending $2 billion a year on music. That's 700 million more than the whole movie industry grosses from ticket sales in 1 year. About three times the amount of money taken in by all spectator sports.
7: I'm telling you that rock and roll basically is no different than IBM, Xerox, Sara Lee, Chevrolet. Supply and demand, it's the same business.
1: Rock and roll had been a little gritty novelty business. It was not the center of the world in the 50s and 60s. And in the 70s, it becomes the main event. And that has repercussions in all sorts of positive and negative ways.
8: The total cost of this tour is $3.5 million. Now the gross for the tour is in the region of $11 million. So, yeah, it's a living.
2: It was so decadent and over the top, and money just being thrown against the wall.
9: You can be a bit of a hypocrite, you know, if you're consistently evoking the ideas of young people and bouncing off the ideas of young people, taking young people's money and putting it in your pocket, you know. And really what you are is you're a middle-aged family man. And it's only the hypocrisy that I'm worried about.
1: Bruce Springsteen was trying to reclaim the soul of rock and roll by going back to basics.
10: Using elements from the past that were kind of being discarded at that point.
11: In the day we sweat out on the streets of a runaway Mercury.
2: Using a sound that was not what was on the radio and was not what was made.

0: Bruce Springsteen created his own counterculture. It just speaks exactly to the American spirit. You couldn't hit it on the head more than Bruce Springsteen did.
1: Born to Run was a towering statement in the middle of the 70s. It was the cover of Time and Newsweek.
2: Bruce did not like it at the time. Me, on the other hand, I'm like, my friend's on the cover of Time and Newsweek. This is cool.
3: When Born to Run comes out in 1975, it's a desire to really escape the claustrophobia of the 1970s. 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

0: I was lucky enough to be invited to David Mancuso's legendary space in Soho called The Loft. I thought that was one of the most utopian scenes I had ever encountered in music.
1: Mancuso is one of the guys who really took the art form of playing the records and how he curated the records. He might play Isaac Hayes' record, he might play salsa record. It wasn't so much about a style as it was an aesthetic of dancing.
2: They have all types of people there. People who dance, people pop up and down, you can get high, stay here all night.
3: Why are people dancing again?
4: I wish I knew. But I'm glad it's happening.
0: What we now know as disco really starts with a band called The Tramps. The drummer, Earl Young, invents the idea of four on the floor with eight on the hi-hat.

0: I love disco. I always loved dance music anyway, because whatever I did as a producer was always danceable.
1: Okay, there we go. The melody.
2: Giorgio Moroder, working out of Munich, put together technology and soulful vocalist. Donna Summer being the ultimate embodiment, and they make some of the biggest records of all time.
3: Love to Love You Baby. It was 4 minutes of singing, 14 minutes of a lot of not singing.
4: Oh, love to love you, baby. Oh.
3: And I always wondered for the life of me, like, was Moroder just like in the booth, like, more passion, more.
0: Actually, I threw everybody out of the studio, switched the lights off, made sure that the tape is running, and I said, okay, let's do it. And I think she did it in 10 minutes.
2: The Donna Summer records, some of the biggest records of all time, and they kicked off a revolution.
5: Unless you've been living in a sealed cave, you probably noticed that America's latest craze is disco dancing. That's dancing without a G.
6: What's disco's bird?
7: Oh, Snubby, where have you been?
8: Between what the discos take in and what they generate with the records, we are talking about an estimated $4 billion, that's with a B, $4 billion a year.
9: I remember really being upset about this word, disco. It was R&B music to me, and I felt like they stripped it and gave it a new name and weren't giving credit where I think the credit was supposed to go.
10: Do it again, second half of the chorus, but bring that sound in, that's great. Yeah. Okay. 1, 2, 3, 4.
11: The Bee Gees always liked R&B, they always liked soul. I always thought of them as a pop band, but that always had R&B leanings.
12: The Bee Gees did what pop stars do. They really got the zeitgeist of what was going on.

0: This is the scene outside a New York disco called Studio 54. This is the place that's in with the disco crowd.
1: I have been to goat ropings and space shots. I've been in a lot of strange places and seen a lot of strange things, but nothing stranger than Studio 54 at the height of its popularity in the 70s.
2: It's where you come when you want to escape. It's really escapism.
3: And the front door at that spot was insane. I sometimes would just walk by to watch the people not get in, because that was fun too.
4: Oh, you're not shaved. 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Everyone. It doesn't matter if you're not shaved. Listen, just go home.
5: You had to be selected. You had to be chosen to get in.
4: We can't let in everybody who wants to come in. I wish we could.
5: The great Chic, led by Bernard Edwardson and Nile Rodgers, go to Studio 54 to get in, and they don't. So they write a song.
6: Have you heard about the new dance craze? Listen to us. I'm sure you'll be amazed.
5: It was kind of a diss at Studio 54 for rejecting them. The part where they say freak out actually began as something else. It went from something off to freak off to being freak.

0: That's probably the best thing that actually came out of Studio 54 was that song.
1: Disco was a revolutionary force. Funk marries disco and it leads to hip hop.
2: It's 1979. I heard Chic's Good Times come on. And I just kept hearing someone talk over the song.
3: I said, hip hop. Hip hop, you don't stop. Rock it out, baby. Rubber to the boogity bang bang, the boogie to the boogity beat.
2: Now, what you hear is not a test. I'm having to the beat.
3: To the beat. And me, the groove, and my friends are gonna try to move your feet.
0: What's great about this song is that's where hip hop gets its name from.
2: We didn't know the name of the song was called Rapper's Delight. The next day I went to the record store, like, yo, y'all got hip hop?
0: So when people talk about the song, they go, what's that hip hop song? And it was the first hip hop song to crack the top 40. It changed everything.
4: Rapper's Delight in 1979 opens this incredible door to the last new American art form, which is hip hop.
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1: Kick out the jams, mother!
2: Detroit, 1969 is where punk was originally born. MC5, the Motor City 5, and Iggy and the Stooges release two pioneering albums that indicate that there's a new style of music coming back. It's a garage rock. It's minimalist. It's aggressive. It's loud. And it's very often obnoxious.
3: Punk rock was so effing scary to us because here we are with our big majestic songs, and here comes punk with their like.
4: The Ramones get started as a reaction to everything else that's going on. People see them and they go, this is the answer.
5: Hey, oh, let's go. Hey, oh, let's go.
6: I'm here to see how great rock and roll is supposed to be done.
7: How should it be done?
6: No pyrotechnics, no phony showmanship. It's pure rock and roll energy, pure guts, pure stamina.

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2: The Ramones were one part of a wider New York scene.
3: You had people like Patti Smith.
4: I'm an artist. Rock and roll is my art.
2: The New York Dolls.
5: Well, what's up, sweetheart?
3: The Dead Boys.
5: So, in rock and roll, anybody can play.
6: And Richard Held.
7: That number is called I Belong to the Black Generation.
2: Richard Held was one of the first to cut his own hair. He was ripping his clothes and then safety pinning them together.
6: He was the king of the punks. The safety pin thing, for instance, is his. It's pretty clear that he invented that.
8: Punk in the United States is a musical aberration, a statement of sorts about what music is and how it ought to be played. In England, punk rock is not a musical statement. It is a social one.
9: If punks have a home territory, it is here on King's Road in the middle of London. The same street that launched the miniskirt and the look and mood of the swinging 60s.
10: King's Road belongs to punk rockers. King's Road belongs to punk!
11: What's society done for us?
12: Nothing.
11: Ain't got me a job.
13: There isn't any future for a kid now. I mean, there isn't.
2: There was an indigenous anger and frustration that drove a lot of punk on and got a lot of young people behind it.
14: London calling through the faraway towns. Now war is declared and battle come down.
15: You've been said to be a political group.
16: Yeah, say I've said it. Yeah, yeah, it's true.
17: If there was jobs, maybe we'd be singing about love and kissing or something.
18: The Clash, musically, is the best of the lot. It doesn't sound like traditional punk, but it doesn't sound like anybody else but The Clash either.

0: was, I think, a kind of wide umbrella, and that wider scene included people who were a little bit more complex in their musical performance style. People aren't going to buy something that you call punk. They might buy it if you call it new wave.
1: You hear a lot about punk rock these days. Yeah. Can we have your thoughts on that?
2: I think it's better just to call it a new wave, really. I think by defining it as punk, you're automatically putting a boundary around what's possible. And I think bands like Talking Heads are excellent.
3: Talking Heads was the ultimate college band. And they did a sophisticated, spiky music that reflected who they were, and that particularly

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1: What makes the 70s so special is that there was still a sense of naivete, the innocence that music could really make a difference in your life.

0: You pick any genre you like, and I will tell you that the best music made in that genre was made in the 1970s. And you'll have a hard time proving me wrong.
1: What was great about a Me Decade is that it allowed the greatest artists of our times to do some of their greatest work because they were really exploring. That is as deep as popular art ever gets.

0: whole thing?
1: Why the fuck not?
2: Yeah. Speeding.
3: Long, long ago in a land far, far away, a wee fat Scottish boy was watching television when he saw astronauts landing on the moon, and he thought to himself, "Oh, how do I get to be like those magical men in their rocket ships?" A voice came to him and said, "First thing you gotta do is get yourself to America." And that's what I did, because I was that fat wee Scottish boy. Now, look, see that hill over there? That's Mexico. Not just the hill, there's a lot more Mexico behind it. And then that river there, that's the Rio Grande. And this here, this is the United States of America. Now, a lot of people from over there want to come over here. In fact, a lot of people from all over the world want to come here. Now, I know why I did it, but what about everybody else?
4: What is America? Is it a promise? A contradiction? A dream? Everyone has their own idea, including me. I wasn't born here, but I love this place. I want to show you why I became American. On purpose.
0: I'm an immigrant, but a lot of people wanted me to come here. They just all happened to be people who lived in Scotland. But I came anyway.
4: I took my oath to be a citizen on February the 1st, 2008, in Los Angeles. It's a big deal becoming a citizen. It's like getting married, but to a country. Except there wasn't a fight and no one was drunk, so it wasn't like a wedding in my family. Till death do us part. In my opinion, there is no view in the world that can't be improved by turning to someone you love and saying, "Look at that." A shared experience with someone you care about makes that experience even better. That was the feeling I got when my dear, lovely pal, KT Tunstall, became a citizen. KT is a Grammy-nominated rock star. She was born in Scotland too, and also became an American citizen, but only recently. So she's not at my level of America. So I brung her to Texas to learn her song. Starting with cowboy hats. Big-ass Texas cowboy hats. Because pound for pound, gallon for gallon, nothing says you're American like a cowboy hat. You got your Stetson, your Ridgetop, your Cattleman, your Pink Pony Club, your giant foam novelty hat. American, every one of them. Well, maybe that last one is made in China, but you get the point.
0: Have you ever had one in your life?
5: I've never, ever had a cowboy hat.
0: Poor KT. She desperately needs one.
5: That is like J.R. Ewing's hat. I was obsessed with Dallas, the TV show, when I was a kid, because it was

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1: Oh, we can't afford it.
2: In the 1980s, Dallas was huge in Scotland, probably because of all those hats and money and sex and oil. But mostly the hats. All those great characters. J.R., Sue Ellen, the old lady, Shania, the Jonas Brothers, B. Arthur. Okay, it was a long time ago. I don't remember all the names. But I do know that we all wanted to come to America and live like they did on Dallas.
1: You stay there, right? You be JR, right? And I'll be Sue Ellen. Hold on. Right? Are you ready?
3: JR, what the hell are you doing?
4: Not now, honey! We're making a deal!
1: We said...
0: Hello. How does one mount? Do you go in the stirrup?
1: There you go.
0: There we go.
1: There you go. Hey!
5: Yes, sir.
1: Katie and I are now American citizens. We both don't have hats.
0: It's a woeful situation.
1: It's terrible. Because I feel like we're not proper Americans until we
5: have hats. We can fix that. Do you know anything about hats, my friend?
1: I know my hat size.
5: Which will be?
1: 7 3/4.
5: Really?
1: Yeah.
5: That's quite large hat, sir.
1: I'm Scottish. We've got very big heads.
5: Here. Silver belly.
1: Silver belly. I feel that's more my speed.
0: Yeah,
5: bow in the back.
0: That is great.
1: Yeah, I like it. That makes me feel good.
0: It looks great.
1: Now we have to get you a hat.
0: Oh, that's good.
1: That's very sexy.
0: Let me just get on my side.
1: Yeah, get on your side. Hey, let's pretend that we're riding the range.
0: Yeah.
1: Yeah, right. Boat back. So tell me how you got here.
0: Well, the story goes. My dad was a physicist and he got a sabbatical to UCLA in California when I was 4. In LA.
1: You were 4, do you remember it?
0: And I had a completely American accent, like Valley Girl accent.
1: Shut up.
0: I was like Cher from Clueless.
1: Wow.
0: There's like, my dad made little recordings and there's me going, I want a drink of water.
1: That's so bizarre.
0: Yeah,
1: I had no idea about that.
0: My first memories are California. And it's like grape flavor and orange trees and swimming pools and sunshine at Christmas. So it kind of imprinted on me. But so, I just always wanted to get here.
1: I think becoming a citizen is different from living here.
0: I remember the ceremony and just kind of getting an idea of the commitment of it.
1: Yeah.
0: Just going, you know, you give up your allegiance to any other nation.
1: Right.
0: And you would bear arms.
1: You'd bear arms,
0: and I was
1: like,
0: wait, what? You probably don't want me to.
1: Yeah, look, there's probably better options.
0: But yes.
1: But you feel...
0: It feels serious.
1: Yeah, and you end up feeling proud and protective.
0: Yes, protective. And I think that also you, when you come from outside into America as a country, it is this incredible experiment.
1: I know.
0: And you really understand that nowhere else on the planet is willing to try this experiment.
1: I know.
0: You and I coming here and deciding to take part is part of what it's becoming.
1: It's an ongoing thing.
0: It's an ongoing, constantly changing experience.
1: Right.
0: And we try and do it the best we can.
1: What is that? Is that old line? It is the mark of civilization of someone that would plant a tree in the full knowledge of knowing they would never sit in the shade of it.
0: Yeah, yeah, exactly. I feel very lucky. So many people would love to be American and they can't do it.
1: I know.
0: People have died.
1: Yeah.
0: Many people died today trying to get this.
1: Yeah.
0: And I've got it in my hand and I've done it. And it's a big deal.
1: It is a big deal. It's a huge deal to become an American. Glad you did it too.
0: Yeah, I am too.
1: Okay, maybe time we mosey along.
6: Hey!
1: Oh my God, I feel like I've been in the saddle all day.
0: Calamity Jane over here.
1: Yeah, yeah. Who would I be then if you're Calamity Jane?
0: You'd be Billy the Kid or something.
1: Nah, not Billy the Kid. I'd be the Ancient Bob or something.
0: Ancient Bob.
1: No, I'd be the guy who, say, they're coming in here, they're shooting all around doing varmints.
6: I think I saw them.
1: I don't know, they went that way. Where are you from?
7: Mexico. I was born in Mexico.
8: I was born in Colombia.
9: My father's side is a lot of Scottish.
1: Oh, okay.
9: Yes.
1: Sorry about that.
9: I appreciate it.
8: German. He's from Mexico. And I have some Japanese, too. My parents are from Rwanda.
10: I'm adopted from the Philippines.
8: I'm Liberian.
11: From Colombia.
9: And then on my mother's side, French and German, but lots of Irish as well.
1: Okay, so you're kind of a control freak who's a drunk and a little bit impolite in restaurants.
9: I try to keep it on the low key for the drunk part, yes.
8: There's more opportunities here in the U.S., for sure, than Colombia.
10: I believe that's really American, to have the opportunity of a better life.
6: When I come here, the doors is open, you know.
7: I was able to become something that I don't think I would have had the opportunity to.
1: What did you become?
7: An engineer.
1: Do your families, do they have contact with your family back in Liberia and Rwanda?
11: Yeah, I was in Liberia last year.
1: Oh, yeah? Did you like it?
11: No.
1: You wanted to come back to America?
11: I did. I wanted Chick-fil-A.
1: So they don't have Chick-fil-A in Liberia?
11: No, just rice.
1: Yeah. We're good? Ladies, thank you so much.
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5: When I came to America, I was young and full of passion. Passion was the name of a cheap peach-flavored vodka in the 1980s.
6: Surprise, surprise!
5: Back home, I'd been doing stand-up, music, and acting for a while, but I always knew if I wanted to be an artist, to really do it, then America was the place for me because, in my opinion, America gives you the best shot to take your passion and turn it into success. That's passion the passion, not passion the peach vodka. No one's getting successful while on peach vodka. So, Craig, what are you doing in Miami? I hear you ask in your adorable Scottish accent. I mean, besides walking around like a total boss. Yeah, sup, fellas? I'm here to do art. I have to express my feelings after those kids stole my jacket.
7: What is his name?
8: That's my name, Seafoam. Seafoam.
7: I love it.
8: Now we have to paint over it.
7: Oh, I'm going to, yeah. Right.
5: And to help inspire two big stars from Miami's electric street art scene. Golden and Dissom. Like me, both of these gentlemen came to America to follow their artistic dream.
8: Is this for the 250?
7: Yes, sir.
8: Yeah, I love it. Very nice.
7: Thank you.
8: It's very nice.
5: Dissom and Golden are just like me, except cooler, I will admit. But just like me, they felt in order to thrive as artists and as people, they had to get to America.
7: I was born in Venezuela.
8: Yeah, did you come here when you were a kid?
7: I came here when I was 18, 19. Yeah. I was drawn in from a very extreme childhood.
8: Yeah.
7: And I was running towards, like, future.
8: Yeah.
7: That definitely I didn't have down there. I grew up in a family with 11 uncles, all engineers, and I was the first grandson, and it was me. I started doing tattoos and graffiti young as a kid. So my family didn't understand why I was like that. I remember when I was like 12, I came to New York and I see these two cops standing in the door of the airplane with tattoos and piercings. And I've been fighting for 2 years with my family for this. I'm like, then I knew I was just born at the wrong place.
8: Yeah.
7: You know?
8: You belong in a different place.
7: I'm leaving. I'm going to move here one day because I felt like I could be me.
9: My mother and my father met at an art university in Panama. And I have artists on both sides of the family. From then on, we're in Panama. We had the invasion of Panama.
8: Right.
9: Following that, you know, leaving all that, you know, the war pretty much, you know, we ended up coming over here to the U.S.
8: So do you think in Central America or in South America that you'd be able to be the artist you are now?
7: Not in my country, no.
8: Yeah.
7: Maybe in another country, but not there.
9: It's the land of the free, right?
8: Land of the free.
9: It's been built by immigrants. And, you know, I mean, I personally, I'm proud of being an immigrant, you know.
8: Yeah, me too.
9: And being
8: me too.
9: a positive influence, you know? In America, more than anywhere else in the world, we're allowed to express ourselves freely, right?
5: Street art is just like regular art, except it's outdoors.
7: You are, like, good with the cat and the bro, so.
9: That's it, Golden. You got another assistant, bro.
7: I know, you're
9: there
7: hired.
9: There you go, bro.
7: $7 an hour.
4: $7.25.
5: It's al fresco fresco.
9: Look at that. It's pretty
8: That's
9: clean.
7: When people see a tag in a building, it's like they see it like something simple, but that is someone that focus their life into that. That's why it looks so fresh, so stylish. Like the first thing you write is your name or a penis. You know, like that's what you do. You're a child. You learn.
4: And I like that you said, because that's the first thing I drew was a penis.
7: The first thing
4: you draw is a penis.
9: Now we're going to do some spray paint.
8: All right, let's give the painting a try.
4: All right.
8: You see this line?
4: Yeah.
8: Angle it up. That works.
4: I feel like I look at it and all I can see is this line sticking out of it.
9: Step back. A lot of times, especially when you're at a wall, you've got to step back and look at it.
4: You know what? It's okay.
9: Yeah,
4: I feel like it's all right.
9: I think it's cool, man.
4: Yeah, I feel like it gave a little gave a little thing. This is my, I did this now.
9: Yeah, it's a collaboration.
4: With graffiti art in particular, I think it's such an American form of art because it starts out like you're a bunch of outlaws, like you're the founding fathers.
7: Sure.
4: It's a revolution. Everybody's like, oh, these guys are bad. It's all going to end badly. And then slowly over time, it becomes this multi-billion-dollar business.
7: Absolutely.
4: It changes the whole world.
7: I love it.
4: Let me just do something for you down here. So I'll just do you one of these.
9: Oh, no.
7: Yeah! That's a keeper.
9: You know what? We got to leave that on there.
7: I'm on
9: it. Fuck it.
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0: Like a lot of Americans, my entry point to this country was New York City, and that is important. To me, it was important anyway, because New York is so diverse, so multicultural, but it's also unique. The exotic smell of pee, hot dogs, and weed cannot be replicated anywhere else on this planet. New York has an iconoclast spirit. That's a fancy way of saying, hey, I'm walking here. I know it was that way for me. And I know it was that way for my friend, Salman Rushdie. Salman has faced down lunatic attacks and attempted murder for his iconoclast spirit. So it's only natural that he would end up being an American.
1: This is your funniest and most beautiful book.
2: Well, thank you.
1: It really is.
0: Salman's latest book, The 11th Hour, is a collection of short stories, one of which is called Oklahoma.
1: America holds a kind of almost mythical quality in the story Oklahoma. It has this mysterious unfolding. Yeah. Have you been to Oklahoma?
2: I have been. In fact, yeah. I had a nice experience in Oklahoma.
1: I've always had a nice time in Oklahoma.
2: New York for me is almost equivalent to what I think about as America. Because I'm a big city boy.
1: Yes.
2: You know, I'm not really a countryside guy.
1: No, I don't think of you as that. Have you ever been on a horse? You ever done
2: I have been on a horse.
1: Right.
2: I was mostly terrified.
1: Yeah.
2: I fell in love with the idea of America long before I ever came to America.
1: Yeah, me too, yeah.
0: All of us new Americans have an idea about America before we ever get here. Everyone has a vision and an opinion about the United States, even if they never get here. It's because we are not just a country, we're an idea.
1: How does it shape up to the real thing? Because you, like me, became a citizen, right?
2: Yeah, well, the thing that America began to be equivalent in my mind to me was New York City.
1: Right.
2: What I like about it is its incredible diversity.
1: Yes.
2: I remember when the Soccer World Cup was here in America, you would walk down like Flatbush Avenue and you would go past bars and there'd be like the Croatian bar and then there'd be the Brazilian bar, the Nigerian bar, full of Americans cheering for all their different countries of origin.
1: Right, right.
2: One of the reasons that I'm here living in America is because of my admiration for the First Amendment.
1: Yeah.
2: You know, I think that's an amazing thing to put in your Constitution.
1: Yeah.
2: The freedom of speech, the freedom of assembly, the freedom of belief. There's no other country that puts that in the Constitution.
1: I know.
2: And the pursuit of happiness. And I think immigrants come to a country because they want to be there.
1: Yeah.
2: I mean, if you're born in America, you don't have the choice.
1: It is what it is.
2: But some of us make the choice to come here. And that has to be an optimistic act.
0: It is an act of optimism to become an American. You're trying to put aside old ideas and start afresh. For example, how can the English, the Irish and the Scottish ever get along, even in the new world? Well, obviously the safest place would be a bar. Matt Gilbert and Scott Walker are newly minted Americans. I met them for a drink when they were celebrating in the understated British way.
1: So, an Englishman, a sort of Irishman, and a Scotsman go into a bar, right? This is the party for you. You are now a proud American citizen. How long have you been a citizen?
3: About 2 weeks.
1: Yeah. How long have you been here?
3: Since 2019.
1: Do you miss the chicken shops of South London?
3: No.
1: You sat the test already, right?
3: Yeah.
1: Did you do well? I mean, clearly you did well enough.
4: How did you do?
1: I did okay, but I did mine in 2008. I became a citizen. The test was pretty much the three branches of government. They asked about that.
3: Yeah, three branches of government. I think the toughest one they asked was if the president wasn't going to be the president anymore, or the vice president isn't a president anymore, who's going to be the president?
1: Right. And what did you put?
3: The leader of the House.
1: Right. I put George Clooney.
3: George Clooney.
1: I figured that was a good bit, because everybody likes George Clooney.
3: Yeah.
1: What made you want to be a citizen?
3: For me, it was sort of the ability to, like, vote here.
1: The right to vote?
3: Yeah. It's, like, a big deal for me. Also, I couldn't do my job in London.
1: So what you're telling me is opportunity.
3: Opportunity.
1: And the right to participate in government.
3: Yeah. Also, like, our American dream is different. So, you know, we're white men, aren't we? So it's, like, kind of a lot easier.
1: How will you, as a new American citizen, go about changing that?
3: Voting. And I think that's the main thing. Like, participating in democracy, which is what which yeah. we want to do.
4: That's how yeah. I felt. And I remember coming here, this mother thing, and everyone was so cool, and it was just normal, so normalized that you could just do all these things. And like, that was very impressive to me.
1: I feel that's the spirit of the place, though.
4: I think that's
1: why I've always been very adamant that I feel that New York is a distillation almost of America, because it takes all those artistic and personal freedoms yeah. and extrapolates them into this mad city.
4: Yeah, sometimes I'm sort of just wandering around, I'll be in the most touristy place, I'm like, this is incredible.
1: Yeah.
4: Like, you know, I take it yeah. for granted, maybe.
3: No, Times Square,
4: that's too far.
3: I was going through Times Square the other day, and a kid came over to me, and he was trying to give me some pamphlet or something like that, or something.
4: Oh, yeah.
3: Bullshitting me. And I said, do I look like I'm from out of town? And he said, I'm not kidding. He said, no, you look like you're a dick.
0: While it's fun to spend a little time with these new citizens, it's appropriate to remember that not everyone who became American had a choice. I chose to come to America, as did many others, but obviously that's not the whole story. This country also belongs to the descendants of those who did not choose it. Enslaved Africans forcibly brought here, and Native Americans who were forced from their ancestral territory. Out of that painful history comes the resilience and diversity that still shapes who we are today. If we ignore that part of the story, we're not telling all of it. It's part of who we are as Americans.
1: What's the most American thing you can think of right now?
5: My grandfather came from Ecuador. To him, it was a cheeseburger and a Ford Mustang, being able to work and send his kids to schools and, you know, and have, like, better opportunity for them.
6: One thing that I think about America is freedom.
7: Also the dream, American dream.
1: Yes. What is the American dream?
7: You can work hard and achieve your goals.
1: What do you think the American dream is?
8: The ability to embrace your aspirations.
9: Be happy.
1: Be happy?
9: Yes. Be happy, build your own future on your own way.
10: I ran a marathon, so you have
1: to... Oh, you're right. Congratulations. The American dream. What does it look like to you?
10: I think just having the opportunity and options to do whatever you want to do, whether it's running a marathon in New York City.
11: Yeah, freedom of religion, freedom of choice, just everything.
1: Freedom.
11: You can be yourself.
1: Yeah.
3: I think I can smell someone enjoying their freedom.
11: Himself.
3: Yeah, right now. I can smell it. Yeah, it's happening.
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0: In 1975, I came to America for the first time. My dad and I got a cheap flight from the old country to visit my Uncle James and his family on Long Island. On this trip, I went to a bowling alley. And for the first time, I tasted root beer over crushed ice, and I smelled the aroma of rented shoes. To this day, the taste of root beer and the smell of feet still mean freedom to me.
1: Do you know how to bowl?
2: I do.
1: On you go then.
2: All right, let's do this.
1: All right.
0: Those pillars of democracy, foot smell and root beer, were also a beacon for Abdi Nor Iftin when he dreamed of escaping the vicious civil war in Somalia for the teeth-chattering freedom of Maine, the way life should be. He's now a proud American and the best-selling author of the book Call Me American, a memoir detailing his journey. When you become an American, some things, like patriotism, come quickly. Other things, like bowling, as you're about to see, take a little longer.
1: There you go. That's it. That's not bad, I guess.
2: One.
1: Yeah. You have to knock that one down now, don't you?
2: Yep.
1: There you go. That's more like, makes me feel more comfortable. No!
2: Oh, boy.
1: How did you get into American pop culture?
2: There was a woman in our neighborhood. She ran a little movie theater. We sat on the dirt floor. We watched action films continuously because the woman only had 7 films.
1: What were the movies? Do you remember?
2: Commando.
1: Right.
2: Rambo. The Terminator.
1: Yeah. This is what you want when you're a kid with PTSD in a war zone.
2: Yeah, exactly. Yeah. But actually, it was pretty good entertainment. We're sitting in the movie theater, and we were playing a quiz. What did he say? You know, when Arnold says, "I'll be back."
1: Because, of course, you don't speak English,
2: we
1: right?
2: did not. That's how we learned it.
1: Is that the first idea of you wanting to come to America? Was these movies, these guys?
2: That is where the window cracked open.
1: Right.
2: I was like, I want to go there.
1: So you learned from English from Sylvester Stallone and Arnold Schwarzenegger?
2: Yeah.
1: You speak English a lot better than Sylvester Stallone and Arnold Schwarzenegger.
2: Yes, I agree.
1: Both of those guys.
2: I agree. But the good thing is, like, they said a few words.
1: Right. So there's a little bit at a time. Yeah.
2: Exactly. Now, I wasn't a journalist professionally.
1: Right.
2: As soon as I spoke some English, I started recording secret audio diaries from Somalia that could get me killed. So it was an extremely dangerous move that I had to do so that the world hears. All of my audio diaries were actually aired by a radio station based in North Carolina, and so many people heard it.
1: I had no idea you were such a badass.
2: I didn't have any choice. It's just like I die or I do something, you know.
1: That's crazy.
2: It was either of those. I became the storyteller to the Americans, but it was a long way from coming to this country. I had no idea if I would ever do that.
1: Why are you so fixated on coming to the United States?
2: Because I really wanted to be a full human. For example, in Somalia, no schooling, no hospital, no clinic, nothing like that. If you get injured, you might die bleeding. I have friends who died like that. And I kept thinking, I need to be someone who has rights and freedom and access to the basic things.
1: How did you arrive?
2: There's this lottery system.
1: Yeah.
2: It's called the Visa Lottery. This is like the golden ticket.
1: Like literally the...
2: Literally, yeah.
1: Yeah.
2: There's no other way that I can get to the U.S. other than this. There was a pretty good chance that I could get denied.
1: Even with the golden ticket?
2: Well, yeah. Guess how many people apply for this golden ticket?
1: I don't know.
2: 20 million.
1: 20 million?
2: Every year.
1: And how many get them?
2: The U.S. State Department only has 50,000 visas available.
1: Out of for 20 million applications?
2: Right.
1: That's crazy.
2: It is.
1: All right, it's me to go first.
3: Let's do this.
1: Yeah! Beat that.
0: For Abdi, getting into the U.S. was a dream that required an incredible amount of luck. Coincidentally, so does my bowling game.
2: Don't do that.
1: There you go.
2: This is fun.
1: We're evenly matched. How did you get here?
2: Because it was a visa lottery program, the government wouldn't help at all.
1: Right.
2: I had to go to a family who heard my story on the radio.
1: Really?
2: Yeah. They got involved in supporting my process to come to the United States. They live in Maine, and now they become my family. So if you're wondering, where do you spend your Thanksgiving and Christmas? That's where I am.
1: That's great, and though, man. I'm so pleased to hear that.
3: We've talked to a lot of people about freedom. What does that look like for you, the idea of freedom?
2: In this country, if I wake up tomorrow and decide to drive my own car from Maine and head all the way to the other end of this country,
3: yeah,
2: I can do that.
3: Freedom to you is being able to go
2: choices.
3: Where you want. Yeah,
2: right.
3: Choices.
2: Absolutely. I think freedom hits different when you come from my background.
3: Yeah.
2: That I can appreciate each mile that I drive, knowing that I can do that. It's amazing. To me, it's more than a vacation. It's
3: freedom.
2: Freedom. Absolutely.
3: Literally.
2: Yeah.
3: Yeah.
1: This is it. You can still win. You need 21 points for the game.
2: Two strikes. All right.
1: Okay, you can technically still get another strike. Oh, no! Oh, no! Get another roll, yeah.
2: All right.
1: Oh, oh, no! Oh, look at that.
2: Oh,
1: yeah. All right.
0: Now, Abdi and I both suck at bowling, which is our right as Americans. We're free. Except from harsh judgment by the chodes of the internet.
1: What does it mean to be an American today?
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1: You have to understand, in 1975, getting from Scotland to America was like getting from America to the moon. It was a different world. One small step for a man, one giant leap for a wee fat Scottish boy. Mike Massimino is a former NASA astronaut. He helped fix the Hubble telescope twice and set a record for the longest spacewalk on a mission. He also comes from an immigrant family with very humble beginnings, and yet he still found his way from Long Island, New York, to outer space.
2: To me, an astronaut is still one of the most American jobs there is.
1: Mike and I are at the Intrepid Sea, Air and Space Museum, where we're talking about what it means to have the guts to go to space or the guts to emigrate to America.
3: Your second name's Massimino.
4: Yes.
3: Yeah, so I'm thinking Italian.
4: Yes.
3: Yeah, Was it your grandparents came here?
4: Yeah, all four of my grandparents immigrated in the early part of the 20th century, all from Sicily.
3: The American dream for them is come here, better life, raise your family.
4: It wasn't necessarily for them. I think they did it for their future generations.
3: Which you are.
4: And that's what I think it was all about. They came here with the aspiration of a better life for future generations.
3: You go from Sicily to space in two generations?
4: Yeah, quite amazing.
3: I mean, that's unbelievable.
4: Yeah.
3: You and I are the same age, right?
4: Yeah, exactly.
3: So we
4: like a month apart, I think.
3: So we watched the moon landing when we were kids. I remember watching it. Do you remember watching it?
4: Oh, absolutely. It changed my life.
1: It definitely changed my life. Growing up in Scotland in the 60s and 70s meant growing up between two superpowers in the middle of the greatest pissing contest in human history, the Cold War. And nothing said Cold War like the space race. Wait, I feel we can do better. Let's do it again.
5: The space race!
1: There you go. The US and the Soviets went back and forth. Rockets, satellites, capsules, dogs, monkeys, Sputnik, the Vomit Comet, even a few ex-Nazis. Do you get to be an ex-Nazi? I don't know if I feel that's true. Anyway, we both threw everything we could at cosmic dominance. But in 1969, America hit a gut punch to those commie bastards. The moon landing. 650 million people around the world watched the moon landing. That's like Katy Perry's Instagram. This was a global calling card, a statement that American greatness was dominant and that I could be part of it. At least that's how I saw it. This is the face of a young man who is about to manifest his own destiny.
4: When I saw that, I was 6 years old, you know, like as you were going on seven that summer of 69. Even the build-up to it, you know, seeing those guys who just like, you know, had the American flag on their arm. And,
3: and they
4: just, to me, symbolized everything that was good.
3: I wanted to be an American. I didn't think I could be an astronaut.
4: Let me ask you something.
3: Because
4: those guys, the moon guys, the guys who walked on the moon, they commented that the feeling was throughout the world, it was you know, an American accomplishment. But, you know, a lot of other countries helped and participated.
3: Humankind.
4: Did you see it that way? Did you feel like... Oh, these are American. Or did you feel like we're doing it?
3: Do you know what, in Scotland, what we were saying was, you know, Armstrong's a Scottish name.
6: Really?
3: Armstrong's a Scottish name, aye. So basically, it's Scotland landing on the moon. You know, technically.
4: Yeah.
3: It was a lot about, you can't go directly to the moon from Scotland, you have to go to America first, which I think is still true.
4: Maybe because America might in some way symbolize... the whole world, because everybody came from somewhere else.
3: Well, that's what
4: from.
3: I think America
4: that's
3: is. I think America is a great accomplishment for humankind. I mean, look, even now when people are still bleating on about, you know, the problem this and that, everybody's still trying to get here.
4: Yeah.
3: You know?
4: Yeah. Yes.
3: Your family, every immigrant family, which is like most of us, you have to take those risks, and those it becomes part of the American spirit, right? The idea that we're going to get on a boat and we're going to go to a country we've never seen before. The whole family's going, or just the kid is going.
4: They said goodbye and that was it. You know, they didn't go back. No. But leaving that all behind with whatever possessions you had and coming to a new place.
3: And that becomes part of the spirit.
4: Right, because that in some ways, I think, we're pointing to the shuttle here, that's easier than what they did.
3: Yeah.
4: To take that risk, that was a true risk. And so that's the kind of people that came here. And I think as a result, we're able to accomplish these things.
3: It's amazing.
6: TuneIn's How To, a brief look at all the special functions and things you might not know we have.
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0: As an immigrant from Europe, nothing is more emblematic of the journey to becoming an American than the Statue of Liberty and Ellis Island. I still have the gift shop plastic Statue of Liberty I got when I was a kid. Here it is. Isn't that cool? I adore her. No, you can't have it. If I was going to give it to anyone, I'd give it to my dear friend Adriana. She is a second-generation Italian-American, a best-selling author and an acclaimed director and screenwriter whose work focuses on immigrants and their descendants. She is also the 2025 recipient of the Ellis Island Medal of Honor. I can think of no better way to see that lady than with this lady and have her show me where 12 million people became American.
1: Oh my God, are you so excited?
2: Yeah, a little bit.
1: There she is.
2: It's a hell of a thing.
1: Isn't it? Every morning, I go over to the water and I look at her. Every morning. It just reminds me, like, I'm so lucky I'm here at all.
2: My immigration story doesn't come through here, but it feels like it does. I don't know why. It's like it was so part of the culture. It was so part of the idea of coming to America. That statue right there, that woman right there.
1: It's incredible.
2: How many times you done this?
1: Every time a cousin comes to town, I take
2: him. I've never done this.
1: No.
2: No.
1: Oh my God, I get to show you everything. There's life in this place. There's spirit. Look at this. This is what my grandparents saw. This is where they lined up. Kills me. Kills me.
0: Between 1892 and 1952, over 12 million immigrants came through this place. In fact, 40% of Americans today can trace their roots back to this island.
3: Megan, my wife, Megan's grandfather, Andrew Wallace Cunningham, was an orphan in Edinburgh, and he came through here, and he's like a little kid.
1: Can you imagine the story that got him from Edinburgh in?
3: I mean, imagine being a street kid.
1: Said, and getting that idea that I got to get to America.
3: And to be a wee Scottish boy on your own.
1: Oh my God, all by yourself and just on that ship and just trying to make a friend. Or when do we eat?
3: I'm in my 60s now. I was kind of uncomfortable in a 10-minute ride from Manhattan. I was like, oh, it's cold. I need a sandwich.
1: I imagine my grandparents standing here. That, like, says America to me. That's the future. Getting online for your family, for your future, for the children that are yet unborn. And whoever was at that table, keep your name, change your name, misspell your name. That all happened in here. And just imagine how they felt standing here.
3: It's a cathedral.
1: Yes.
3: It's not some empty promise. Mm-hmm. It's a cathedral to a real promise.
1: Opportunity.
3: Ambition.
1: And you're like, just work hard, man, you'll make it. There it is. That's America.
3: What was the name?
1: Bonicelli.
3: Bonicelli.
1: And it's really a beautiful thing to just come and read the names. Because when there's a name, then there's a person and an identity and a place in history. I mean, Max Glickman. Welcome to America, Max.
3: Max Glickman. Hey, how are you doing?
1: Glazer, welcome. Look at this one. Filomena Barbieri Giuliano.
3: I don't think she's Scottish. I just want to see any Fergusons.
4: There we are. There's my peeps.
1: Did you find them?
4: Robert Ferguson. Yeah, there's tons of them.
1: Don't you just feel like the magic of it?
3: Yeah. I need to get a selfie with Megan's grandfather.
1: Here they are.
3: You got your family?
1: Uh-huh.
3: Andrew Wallace Cunningham, there he is.
1: You got him?
3: I got him.
1: Don't tell me we're like on either side of the wall. Is that perfect or what?
3: You're right there.
1: We didn't even plan this. This is amazing.
3: These people in that big circle, they made that.
1: They built it.
3: They made that.
1: That's unbelievable.
3: Isn't that great?
1: Yeah. Well, my grandfather made the shoes.
5: Yeah, what?
1: And the boots.
5: I'm a maker the shoes for all the people who make that.
1: He made the shoes and the boots, and my grandmother made the clothes.
5: I'm going to come through here.
1: Oh, my God.
5: I'm going to make all the shoes for all the people.
1: Please, the wall is weeping. They can't take it.
5: So, the word immigrant, you've said this,
1: it's a word of honor.
5: It is a word of honor.
1: A word of honor comes with a bond, and it's a sacred bond. You come here, and you own it too. It belongs to all of us. Not one group, not one family, not one person more than another. It belongs to all of us.
5: Bring the good stuff from where you're from and leave the crap where it was.
1: Mm-hmm.
5: This is a new world. Bring your heritage, bring your culture.
1: Bring it.
5: But bring an open mind, because it's America. All right. You ready for this?

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3: Hello and welcome to our viewers joining us here in the United States and from all around the world. I'm Rosemary Church. Just ahead on CNN Newsroom, the US and Iran say they traded fire overnight as the two sides go back and forth over a ceasefire deal. We're live with the latest developments. And we're one day away from primary elections in 6 US states. Why some of the races could change the political landscape come November. Plus, move over high-priced Hollywood directors. YouTubers are behind two of the hottest movies in America. Wait till you hear their budgets.
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3: Thanks for joining us. The US and Iran now seem further from a peace deal than what the Trump administration was promising last week. US Central Command says it conducted what it describes as self-defense strikes on Iranian targets this weekend. Iran, meanwhile, saying that it struck a US airbase allegedly used to launch an attack. The statement does not mention the location, but the announcement came after Kuwait reported it repelled a drone and missile assault. All of this comes as CNN learns that U.S. President Donald Trump has sent back changes to a proposed peace deal after meeting with his advisors on Friday. Now, we don't know specifics. One foreign official tells CNN that the changes are not substantive and are mostly about assurances for the U.S., while Iran says no agreement will be approved until Tehran's, quote, rights are secured. Well, CNN's Mike Valerio joins me now live from Beijing. Good to see you, Mike. So the U.S. and Iran say they have traded fire overnight. This was happening across the weekend as well. What more are you learning about this, and what impact might it have on delicate negotiations now for this peace deal?
5: Yeah, I think that's exactly it, Rosemary. I mean, politicos here in Beijing and certainly across East Asia that need oil and petrol products coming through the Strait of Hormuz are wondering, to be frank, how much longer these skirmishes can go back and forth with this peace proposal and memorandum still in its back and forth stages about one word, one point, or some other more strategic sticking points. This seems to be, at the heart of it, more about a drone that was downed, a United States drone, an MQ-1 Predator drone that was shot down by Iran. Iran was saying that it intruded in its territorial airspace. The United States is saying that it was operating over international waters. And then in return, the United States struck targets in two locations, the city of Gorakh, which is in southern Iran, very close to the Strait of Hormuz, and then Kashim Island, which is the biggest island in the Persian Gulf, and it has the Strait of Hormuz on one side of its coastline. But as we're talking about where this memorandum of understanding is going, I just want to toss to a soundbite from Iran's parliament speaker. We're talking about Mohammad Bagher Ghalibaf, and when you listen to the language, the soundbite starts off in Persian for a little bit, and then 4 seconds in, it goes into the English translation. He's talking about diplomacy in terms of the foot soldiers involved in this diplomatic negotiation. Just listen to the language he uses, and we'll talk more on the other side.
6: The soldiers on the diplomatic front have absolutely no trust in the enemy's words and promises. Our only criteria is to achieve tangible results before we fulfill our commitments in return. Until we are certain that the rights of the Iranian people have been secured, we will not approve any agreement.
5: So tangible results, and I

0: i.e. that would be the unfreezing of about $24 billion in assets, Rosemary, that mostly are in Qatar, and then assurances that the nuclear program that Iran has would be able to continue with some enrichment of uranium. But those are non-starters for the president. He is haunted by his criticism of then-President Obama in 2015 when Iranian assets were unfrozen when the first deal was signed in Geneva. He put on Twitter huge criticism for the U.S. president that that was allowed to happen. So Republicans on Capitol Hill are also warning him not to do the same thing. But, of course, Iran needs this money when its economy is so badly damaged. So a lot of sticking points. As these skirmishes continue, Rosemary, we're going to be eagerly waiting to see how they're worked out, if they're worked out in the coming days.
1: Indeed, we are. Mike Valerio, many thanks for that live report. Appreciate it.
0: Yeah.
1: Well, half a dozen states across the country are set to hold primary elections on Tuesday, and some of these races could change the political landscape ahead of the midterm elections in November. Primaries will be held in six states from coast to coast, but races in California and Iowa are among those getting the most attention. In California, voters will decide who will be on the November ballot to replace Democratic Governor Gavin Newsom. There are more than 60 candidates running for governor. California has a jungle primary, which means the top two finishers, regardless of party, will go on to the general election. Some Democrats are worried this crowded field could split the vote on the left and lead to one or two Republican candidates getting on the November ballot. Right now, the latest polling shows a very close race at the top with Democrat Javier Becerra, Republican Steve Hilton, and Democrat Tom Steyer leading the primary field. CNN's Alex Michelson has more on who's at the top of California's governor's race.
2: According to all the recent public polling, it appears to be a three-man race for the top two spots. Remember, the top two advance regardless of party. According to those polls, former HHS Secretary Javier Becerra, a Democrat, former Fox News host Steve Hilton, a Republican, and Tom Steyer, a billionaire environmental activist, all seem to be battling for those top two slots. For many months, it appeared that it was possible that two Republicans would make the top two, boxing out the Democrats. Well, now, according to the polling, it is very possible that two Democrats make the top two, boxing out the Republicans. Also on that ballot, if you live in the city of Los Angeles, is the race for L.A. mayor. Karen Bass, a Democrat, is fighting for her life. She is being challenged from her left and her right. On the left is Nithya Raman, a city council member who's also a member of the Democratic Socialists of America. On the right is Spencer Pratt, a registered Republican who has been a reality show villain in the past, who lost his home in the Palisades fire and decided to get involved in politics. That race is technically nonpartisan, meaning it won't say the name of the party on the ballot. But we do know, many voters know the party affiliations of those particular people. And L.A. is one of the most Democratic cities in the country. We will, the final day to vote is June 2nd, but that may not be the last day of counting. The counting in California often takes about 3 weeks, so there's a good chance we're not going to know the top two on election night. Either way, we'll have live coverage on election night as the results start coming in. I'm Alex Michelson, CNN, Los Angeles.
1: In Iowa, President Donald Trump has endorsed Congressman Randy Feenstra for governor just days before voting ends in the primary election on Tuesday. Feenstra, one of five Republicans seeking the party's nomination, says he is, quote, honored and humbled to receive Trump's backing. The president described Feenstra as MAGA all the way in a post declaring his endorsement Friday. The winner of Tuesday's election will face the Democratic state auditor, Rob Sand, in the fall election for governor. Larry Sabato is the director of the Center for Politics at the University of Virginia and co-author of Campaign of Chaos, Trump, Biden, Harris, and the 2024 American Election. Always great to have you with us.
3: Thank you so much, Rosemary.
1: So, Larry, California voters head to the polls Tuesday to decide who will be on the November ballot to replace current Democratic Governor Gavin Newsom. It is a tight and crowded race. What are the polls telling you about who will likely be the final two on that ballot? Because it is an interesting arrangement, isn't it?
3: Look, in California, this has been a low-key race. And yet there are so many candidates from very different perspectives. And most of them have had a turn at the top. At least they've been in the top two at one time or another. The original front runner was a congressman who had to drop out because of so many sexual abuse charges coming even from his own staff. So he might have been the eventual governor of California, but instead he's going to have a lot of free time to think about his past sins. The ones that I think will finish in the top two, I would pick three, and they're very, very close in the polls. They're all bunched together. The front runner is former Biden Health and Human Services Secretary Becerra. He was also Attorney General of California before he went to Biden's cabinet. He's very low key. I wouldn't call him exciting, but in this particular field, it may be what people are looking for. So he's leading in most of the polls, but not by very much. He's the leader, and yet he hasn't even hit 30% in any of the surveys. Right behind him is a Republican, believe it or not, Steve Hilton, who's a former Fox News host. He's also British, or he's British American, and he worked for a couple of years for a British prime minister, David Cameron, from 2010 until 2012. This is a very unusual candidate. He's conservative. He is supported by Trump. Trump has endorsed him. And originally, the Republicans had hoped that the final two would be Hilton and another Republican, Chad Bianco, who's a pretty well-known, hardcore, tough guy sheriff in California. But Bianco's faded, and now I think it's Becerra, it's Hilton, and the final candidate who's right at the top, just below the other two, candidate is Tom Steyer, who actually ran for president briefly in 2020. He's a billionaire. His main issue is climate change, and this is incredible. He has so much money. He has spent $220 million of his own money and the entire total for all the candidates together is about $310 million. So he has spent more in commercials and other campaign techniques than anybody else, and in fact, all the other candidates put together. So look to those three. Having said that, I don't think anybody would be shocked if we had someone come out of the blue in that pack behind, because they're all known in some part of the state and they all have their strengths and weaknesses.
1: What are the other critical primary elections Tuesday that you'll be watching very carefully, and what are you looking out for?
3: I'm looking especially to Iowa, because Iowa used to be pretty reliably Democratic. It almost always voted for the Democratic presidential candidate. Obama carried it twice, for example. And yet Trump has carried it easily in all three of his elections, 2016, 2020, and 2024. And mainly that's because of economic conditions and the heavy population of blue-collar workers and farmers in Iowa. They're very attracted to Trump. But Republicans have ended up winning almost all the other senior positions in Iowa. If Democrats are going to compete and be successful for president in 2028, they have got to do better in a state like Iowa. Ohio, too, but I think particularly in Iowa. There are the Republican candidate is set, Ashley Hinson. She's a congresswoman right now, and she's certain to get the Republican nomination. But there are two Democrats. Both of them are very interesting and able. One of them is supported strongly by Senate Minority Leader Chuck Schumer, who's provided him with a lot of money. And this particular candidate is a spina bifida victim, and yet has achieved two gold medals in the Olympics. Right now he is more or less leading, but he's Turek is his last name, Josh Turek. And then there is Walz. Walz and Turek are reasonably close in the polls. One of them will win. But this is more about the National Democratic Party. It's more about the Democratic leadership like Schumer. And they become very unpopular with grassroots Democrats. And so if Turek ends up losing, I think it'll be more because of Chuck Schumer and the Democratic leadership than anything else. One of those Democrats will go forward to oppose Hinson, and I think it's going to be a close competitive race. So that one is worth watching.
1: Larry Sabata, great to get your political analysis. Many thanks. Appreciate it. The 2026 Atlantic hurricane season is officially underway. An average season produces 14 named storms, but with the anticipated return of El Nino, this year's forecast looks different. CNN meteorologist Allison Chincha has more.
4: Today marks the official start of Atlantic hurricane season, and it's actually expected to be a slightly slower one, which is fantastic news. Now, the official forecast from NOAA calls for about a 35% chance of having a near normal season, but a more than 50% chance of having a below average season. Now, what does that mean in terms of numbers? Well, in a normal year, you would have 14 total named storms, 7 of which would reach hurricane strength, and 3 getting up to major hurricane strength, which is a category 3, 4, or 5 storm. But this season, those numbers are a little bit lower. The total named storm forecast is 8 to 14, whereas we only can expect about 3 to 6 named hurricanes going into the upcoming season based off that forecast. And one of the biggest factors really has been the expected El Nino event that is going to ramp up throughout hurricane season. Typically in an El Nino year, you get wind shear that kind of increases across this red area here, focusing mainly over areas of the Caribbean as well as the Atlantic. And basically what happens there is it inhibits further development of those tropical systems. In addition to that, you also have fewer storms that move off of the coast of Africa. Now, peak hurricane season typically runs from August 15th to October 15th, but that is the exact same time in which we really anticipate seeing El Nino ramp back up. In fact, we could end up getting to a strong El Nino event come September and October of this year.
1: Still to come, a large crowd gathered to mark the annual Israel Day Parade in New York. We will have a report on the celebrations just ahead. Plus, protesters and law enforcement clashed outside an ICE detention facility in New Jersey. The latest on the demonstrations after the break.
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0: Welcome back, everyone. New York City marked its annual Israel Day parade on Sunday. It is an opportunity for community members to celebrate their heritage and culture. And this year, in a break with long-standing tradition, New York City Mayor Zoran Mamdani skipped the parade. CNN's Gloria Pazmino was there and has more details.
1: What's a sea of blue and white along Fifth Avenue here in New York City? As you can see, there are thousands of people who have gathered here today to celebrate cultural Israeli pride. We've spoken with so many revelers who came to join the celebration today who told us that they wanted to be here to celebrate the state of Israel, to celebrate their culture, but also to talk about peace. They are thinking about the ongoing conflict in the Middle East, and they said that they want to see peace in the region. Take a listen.
2: Because I really want to support Israel. I feel like Israel really needs our support right now, and it's great. It really is nice. And I appreciate all the security, but it's great to be able to see the parade.
3: We're a peaceful people. We all want peace. And I think the world needs to know that that's all we want is peace. And we're here to show our support for peace and love and democracy. We're a people of love. We're a people of unity. And we're people that want to see everyone living happy together.
1: Now, there is one significant absence during this year's parade, and that is the mayor of the city of New York, Zoran Mamdani, has skipped the celebration, breaking with years of political tradition here in New York City, home to the largest Jewish population outside of the state of Israel. Mamdani had said that he would not be participating. He is a strong supporter of Palestinian rights and has said that he doesn't believe the state of Israel should exist in its current form. But having said that, he guaranteed and said that the NYPD would be out here in full force to make sure that it was a safe and secure celebration. And we have seen exactly that so far. There is a significant police presence, a very wide security perimeter around Fifth Avenue. It's very difficult to get into this area unless you're participating in the parade. So we have seen the celebration go on as planned. And we heard from some people who told us they're okay with the mayor not being here because they're aware of his position on Israel. Gloria Pazmino, CNN, New York.
0: Protests continued Sunday past a nightly curfew near an ICE facility in Newark, New Jersey. Authorities say some demonstrators were arrested. Police and protesters have been clashing for days outside the Delaney Hall detention facility. Tensions escalated about a week ago when hundreds of detainees went on a hunger strike to protest spoiled food and poor conditions. House Minority Leader Hakeem Jeffries says he visited the facility Sunday morning. He says, quote, "At Delaney Hall, we learned of unsanitary living conditions, lack of adequate medical care, and unhealthy food." The Department of Homeland Security disputes these claims. Earlier, CNN spoke to John Sandweg, the former acting director of ICE, about the challenges of running these facilities.
4: The truth is probably in the middle as it relates to Delaney Hall, but certainly I do have concerns nationwide. Having served as the acting director of ICE and worked very closely with ICE for years before that at DHS, I can tell you that detention is hard. It can be hard to provide that adequate level of care for, you know, and the goal should be, frankly, to only use detention when absolutely necessary to protect, keep public safety threats off the street or to guard against flight risks. Unfortunately, this administration has chosen to do a rapid expansion of detention. And the problem is when you go that quickly, not that ICE cares, in my experience, ICE very much cares, but it is just an incredible logistical challenge.
0: A father and daughter are back together again after she fought for months to free him from the controversial ICE detention center known as Alligator Alcatraz. His release comes as the facility is expected to shut down over the summer. But the fate of the remaining detainees is unclear. CNN's Carolina Peguero reports.
5: I can't even say that I'm happy and not cry.
6: A relentless legal battle.
5: Bobby's home and we got him some cafecito.
6: And a daughter doing everything in her power to get her father released from Florida's migrant detention center known as Alligator Alcatraz.
5: I've worked so hard over the last 6 months for this. And everyone told me that it was impossible to give up, that I wasn't going to get it done. And my dad is sitting right next to me.
6: Her father, a Cuban national, Justo Betancourt, is one of thousands of migrants who have been held at what was billed with much fanfare as a temporary facility. Under conditions, Justo says, are inhumane, with shared cells with barely any space and little to no access to food and medicine.
7: El primer momento que tú llegas. Era un animal que le ponen un número.
5: My dad's health was not the best before he went into Alligator Alcatraz. But my dad, the condition that they released him in, I learned today that my dad had a mini stroke while he was detained.
6: Wearing an ankle monitor, Justo recalls being moved through several immigration centers. At one point, U.S. authorities sent him to Mexico, but officials there refused to take him due to his poor health. He was then sent back to the Florida center. Ariane recalls the day he was detained.
5: He showed up to his routine immigration check-in. I was sitting in the car and we were waiting and hours were going by and we couldn't see him anymore. He wasn't outside. And a woman showed up screaming that her husband had called her on his Apple Watch and told her that they detained him and the other 15 guys that were in line with him.
6: ICE tells CNN Justo entered the U.S. illegally and has past criminal history for possession and selling illicit substances, though he says he served time for those charges. For now, he's back with his family. Justo was released after his attorney filed several petitions for habeas corpus.
8: We argued that the government still did not have a plan for his deportation, and the government responded to say that Mr. Betancourt would be sent to Mexico, but ignored the fact that his removal had been attempted to Mexico in the past and had been denied. And so that, combined with the length of his deportation, demonstrated that the government really doesn't have a plan and didn't have a plan for his deportation.
6: And as the center is set to close, the big question is, what happens to the hundreds of detainees that activists say are still being held in the Florida center?
9: Very likely that most, if not all, are going to end up at other detention centers, unfortunately.
6: Florida Governor Ron DeSantis' office did not directly respond to the questions about the fate of the detainees after the detention camp closes, instead referred us to comments the governor made earlier this month defending the facility.
10: Being able to fill that void where at the time the federal government did not have the resources to do it, no question that saved lives, no question it's increased public safety, and no question it's the right thing to do.
6: For now, Ariane and her dad are making up for lost time.
7: Tu papá lo más grande que te puedo decir es que yo orgulloso de ti. Siempre ha estado desde el día que naciste.
5: I love you, papi.
0: Just ahead, an ancient castle in Lebanon was at the center of an Israeli military offensive. We will update you on the fighting at Beaufort Castle. That's next.
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3: Welcome back, everyone. A look at our top story now. The U.S. and Iran swapping strikes as the U.S. president asks for new changes to the peace proposal. U.S. Central Command says it has carried out self-defense strikes in Iran over the weekend, targeting Iranian radar and command and control sites after Iran shot down a U.S. drone. Iran, meanwhile, says it responded by attacking a U.S. airbase without specifying which one. This exchange of fire comes as the U.S. president has asked for changes to the proposed peace deal. U.S. officials have not shared details about those changes or how it will impact future negotiations. Sanam Vakil is the director of the Middle East and North Africa program at Chatham House. She joins me now live from London. Appreciate you talking with us.
4: Good morning.
3: So what impact might this latest exchange of fire between the U.S. and Iran have on the delicate negotiations underway to finalize a deal as both countries call for edits to the text of that draft deal?
4: Honestly, I don't think there's going to be any impact. These exchanges, which we've seen a couple times now, are the sort of new normal. This is what ceasefires look like. This is a minor escalation that will calm down, and the diplomatic back and forth will continue in tandem. What's problematic, though, is that everyone gets used to this, and there's no real pressure to get to the end game.
3: And Sanam, we don't know the details of President Trump's proposed changes to the text of that draft memorandum of understanding, but apparently he wants tougher language on nuclear commitments from Iran and more assurances for the US. What are the likely changes then that Trump's calling for, do you think, given the little that we do know about this?
4: Well, what we do know is really from leaks and from good journalism. But President Trump wants to front load concessions from Iran so he can claim that this war was worth it and that he obtained a better agreement than the 2015 Iran nuclear agreement. So he wants Iran to commit, obviously, to foregoing nuclear weapons, which, of course, it did in 2015. But further than that, to freeze enrichment for decades, and to remove its highly enriched uranium that the United States buried in the ground last summer. So those are what he's really aiming to achieve. The Iranians, in turn, are looking for access to their frozen assets, sanctions relief to allow them to export oil to China. And these kind of concessions will be heavily criticized in the United States and will be seen to be toxic. So President Trump needs as much from Iran up front, and the Iranians do not trust President Trump. They've been bombed a few times while negotiating. They've been burned by President Trump a number of times in the past. And so this is about sequencing and a framework that will lead to guaranteed peace, not just incremental ceasefires and further strikes.
3: And Iran is also making it clear that no talks on their nuclear program will take place in this phase of negotiations, which has angered Trump. Where does all this leave the peace deal, and how close or far from a deal do you think they might be at this juncture?
4: I don't think we are anywhere close to a peace deal. What the negotiators are talking about is a memorandum of understanding that will establish a framework to open the Strait of Hormuz and the blockade on Iranian exports, and then perhaps lead to a more detailed negotiation on Iran's nuclear program that should take place within a dedicated amount of time. But because we don't have any details of what is being passed back and forth, it's all speculation. And frankly, I'm beginning to doubt that there has been progress, because every few days, President Trump sends out a series of tweets suggesting that we're getting close, but then we're actually not close at all.
3: There is this sense of one step forward, two steps back, no doubt about it. And of course, meanwhile, Iran's state broadcaster is reporting that two more alleged leaders of protests in January have been put to death. What does this tell you about the IRGC's grip on power and the message it wants to send to anyone thinking about heeding President Trump's call to rise up against the government?
4: Honestly, we should see Iran much more as a system. Of course, they have divisions amongst them, and I'm sure there are people in the president's cabinet that are opposed to these executions. But the system that isn't fully IRGC dominated yet is taking a national security approach to any kind of opposition. The protests in January are seen by this system as being inspired by Israel and the United States. And so these executions, which are just appalling and uncalled for and violation of all sorts of principles and human rights, are moving ahead because the United States didn't protect the Iranian people. And this war didn't unseat the Islamic Republic. I think it further entrenched it. And so the biggest cost, of course, is always going to be borne by the Iranian people.
3: Sanam Vakil, thanks so much for joining us and sharing your perspective. Appreciate it.
4: Thank you.
3: Well, despite a U.S.-backed truce, fighting in southern Lebanon is getting more intense. Israeli troops seized the 900-year-old Beaufort Castle as Prime Minister Benjamin Netanyahu orders troops deeper into its neighbor's territory. CNN's Jerusalem Bureau Chief Oren Lieberman has the latest.
5: As Israel pushes farther and deeper into Lebanon, the Israeli military has seized a historic Crusader castle. The 900-year-old Beaufort Castle sits on a ridge north of the Israeli-occupied zone. But over the course of the past several days and more, Israeli forces have been pushing north out of that zone, seizing more territory in southern Lebanon, and that now includes the ridge on which the Beaufort Castle stands. Israeli forces raised not only the Israeli flag, but also the Golani Brigade flag. That is a brigade within the Israeli military that seized the castle itself. And this whole operation was accompanied, according to the Israeli military, by a wave of airstrikes and bombardment of the area. We have seen over the course of the past several days, the Israeli military strike the Lebanese cities of Tyre and Nabatea. Those are outside of the Israeli military's occupied zone in southern Lebanon, as well as the Bekaa Valley, which is well outside of southern Lebanon. Beaufort Castle itself sits about 9 miles or 14 to 15 kilometers from the border between Israel and Lebanon. So you see there that seizure of territory as Israeli forces move north. The goal there is to try to push Hezbollah farther away from northern Israel. The Israeli military says Hezbollah had used that ridge on which the fortress sits to fire onto Israel. Meanwhile, over the course of the weekend, we have seen an increase in Hezbollah rocket and drone attacks into southern Lebanon and Israeli troops there, as well as into northern Israel. So you see very much an escalation between Israel and Hezbollah during what's supposed to be a U.S.-brokered extension of the ceasefire. In fact, the Israeli Home Front Command announced that schools in northern Israel that are close to the fighting would be closed on Sunday and Monday, as well as one of the hospitals in northern Israel moved to its secure underground complex. Despite all of this, despite a ceasefire that's almost impossible to see, there is an expectation that another round of direct Israel-Lebanon talks between ambassadors will be held in the coming days. Oren Lieberman, CNN in Jerusalem.
3: Colombia's presidency is headed for a highly polarized runoff election that could redefine relations with the United States. That's after preliminary results show a political outsider surprisingly won the first round of voting on Sunday. Right-wing, pro-Trump candidate Abdelardo de la Estrella took more than 43% of the votes but fell short of an absolute majority. The lawyer and businessman will face the leftist government-backed candidate, Senator Ivan Cepeda, in a runoff on June 21st. Still to come, Mexico is not taking any chances when it comes to the threat of Ebola. We will tell you the precautions the country is taking to keep World Cup visitors healthy. Back with that and more in just a moment.
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1: Welcome back, everyone. The head of the World Health Organization says there is hope for patients suffering from a deadly outbreak of Ebola in Africa. He's set to meet with leaders in the Democratic Republic of Congo in the coming hours. The WHO is pushing for greater access to medical care in the affected countries, which together have reported more than 270 confirmed cases. At least 43 people have died so far. Amid global concern over Ebola, Mexico's government is strengthening its response to possible health risks ahead of the World Cup. The country is pouring millions of dollars into added resources to make sure travellers feel safe while there. CNN's Valerio Leon has details.
2: Just days before the World Cup kicks off, Mexico is preparing for something far less visible than security threats, a potential disease outbreak. Health officials are now on alert as the Ebola outbreak raises global concerns. I met with Jalisco State Health Secretary Héctor Pérez to talk about the preparations.
3: Debemos estar preparados, por ejemplo, para contingencias epidemiológicas, para proteger tanto a la población del propio estado de Jalisco, pero también a toda la población visitante. La estimación es que vamos a tener visita de aproximadamente 3 millones de personas durante esta justa deportiva.
2: The new health measures include airport screenings, reviews of travel itineraries, and recommendations for isolation.
4: En el aeropuerto se le dan todas las orientaciones para que se pueda aislar y el filtro sanitario y las visitas que tengan que hacerse. 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
2: The DRC team is currently in isolation in Belgium and is set to play in Jalisco on June 23rd. Authorities are also preparing for more common medical issues, with drills simulating large-scale medical emergencies and rapid response scenarios ahead of the tournament.
5: Deshidrataciones, por ejemplo, golpes de calor. 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Realmente estamos enfocados también en la prevención, ¿no? 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
3: Para este 2020,
2: Secretary Pérez says Jalisco has invested around $4 million to expand its medical capacity ahead of the tournament.
3: Vamos a tener dos hospitales móviles, uno instalado en donde se lleva a cabo el Fan Festival, que por cierto va a concentrar, estimamos, hasta a 80,000 personas diario.
2: Mexico's main focus had been security for fans and teams. But the Ebola outbreak has also led to an increased focus on public health preparations ahead of the World Cup. Valeria León, CNN, Guadalajara, Jalisco.
1: 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We'll take a look.
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2: Welcome back, everyone. Pride Month celebrations are underway in many parts of the world. Thousands of people fill the streets of Bangkok to kick off their annual Pride parade. Thailand made history last year after becoming the first country in Southeast Asia to recognize same-sex marriage. In Budapest, police say they will not be cracking down on any Pride celebrations. The decision signals a major shift in Hungary's LGBTQ plus policy since Prime Minister Peter Magyar took office earlier this month. Well, the top two films in America are challenging the Hollywood establishment and proving that young creators with passion can beat the studios at their own game. CNN chief media analyst Brian Stelter has more on how YouTube is responsible for producing the next top filmmakers.
3: Yes, the YouTube revolution has officially come for Hollywood. It was a historic weekend at the box office, with the top two movies in America being Backrooms and Obsession. Both of these are horror movies made by 20-something directors who honed their craft on YouTube. Both were able to use relatively small amounts of money to make their movies and then market them inexpensively online to their existing fan bases. And this formula worked astonishingly well. All of Hollywood now buzzing about how these two movies broke out and what it might mean for the future of the movie business. Now, Obsession came out first. It came out on May 15th. It's directed by 26-year-old Curry Barker. It costs less than $1 million to produce. And so far, it's made $150 million, not just in the U.S., but around the world. That is a jaw-dropping return on investment. Something like that almost never happens in the movie business. Then this past weekend came Backrooms, directed by 20-year-old Kane Parsons. He developed the Backrooms project for years on his YouTube channel. He had millions of fans online doing that. He was able to win the backing of some independent movie studios. So he had about $10 million to make the movie. And still, it absolutely crushed expectations. It ranked number one in its opening weekend in the U.S. and in other markets, raking in about $120 million worldwide, with ticket sales driven by Gen Z. A24 says that Parsons now ranks as the youngest filmmaker in Hollywood history to release a film that finished number one in its first weekend at the box office. Now, as for Obsession, it was number two over the weekend, which means it pushed the new Star Wars movie, The Mandalorian and Grogu, down to number three. Yes, the new Star Wars movie being beaten out by these low-budget horror flicks. Now, for most movies, opening weekend is by far the most lucrative. Ticket sales taper off afterwards. But Obsession keeps growing. It's been building week after week. And there's a possibility that Backrooms is also going to make a lot more money in the coming weeks. This is the third movie this year from a YouTuber that's broken out in a big way. There was Iron Lung that came out back in January. So what does this hot streak mean? Well, everybody in Hollywood is talking about that. For one thing, it means that young people are still willing to go out to the movie theater, to buy tickets, to spend money, to spend time at the old-fashioned cinema if they know and they like and they relate to the YouTube-era talent. Also, and this is really big, Hollywood studios are now going to be chasing this success, scouring the web to find the next great director. And to some extent, yes, this has been going on for a while, this YouTube-to-film pipeline. But the huge success of Obsession and Backrooms is being described as a wake-up call for traditional studios that they have to focus more on this talent pipeline. I'm reading a lot of movie critics saying they're hoping that studio bosses will spend a little less money on franchises and predictable sequels now and make more bets on the next generation of YouTube-type talent. So in other words, coming up with more of these hits will be the industry's next obsession. Brian Stelter, CNN.
2: Extraordinary, isn't it? Well, Japan released 8 endangered crested ibises into the wild in the city of Akui. The birds briefly went extinct in the country back in 2003, but breeding efforts, helped by donated birds from China, have brought them back. The ceremony also served as a symbol of the area's recovery efforts for the surrounding Noto region, which was devastated by an earthquake on New Year's Day in 2024. I want to thank you so much for your company this hour. I'm Rosemary Church. CNN Newsroom with Paulo Sandoval is next after a short break. Stay with us.
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1: Hey, everybody. Thank you so much for starting your week with us. I'm Polo Sandoval, live in New York, and this is CNN Newsroom. The U.S. and Iran exchanging military strikes as Washington awaits Tehran's response to its latest demands on a peace deal. A surprise result from the right. Colombia's presidential election heading to a runoff as a pro-Trump candidate takes the lead in the first round of voting. And the new drug that's offering hope for those who are battling one of the deadliest types of cancer.
2: Live from New York, this is CNN Newsroom with Polo Sandoval.
1: We do want to begin in the Middle East, where U.S. Central Command says that it conducted what it describes as self-defense strikes on Iranian targets this weekend. Iran, meanwhile, saying that it struck a U.S. airbase that was allegedly used to launch an attack. And all of this is coming as U.S. officials say that President Donald Trump requested changes to the proposed peace deal. Now, we don't know any specifics about it, but one foreign official does tell CNN that the changes aren't substantive and are mostly about assurances for the U.S. Let's go live to CNN's Paula Hancock, joining me from Abu Dhabi. Paula, here we are. This back and forth seems to be extending into another week. Where do negotiations actually, I want to tell you what, it doesn't seem that we do have Paula with us right now. We'll work to get her back on with us, or at least on the phone, to bring us the very latest on the situation in the Middle East. And, of course, what happens to these crucial negotiations between the U.S. and Iran. The Israeli military has captured a historic castle in southern Lebanon as Prime Minister Benjamin Netanyahu orders troops to push further into Lebanese territory. The capture of Belfort Castle, it happened after days of intense fighting in the area. Israeli Defense Forces are saying that, in a statement, that it is now working to dismantle Hezbollah infrastructure there. Clashes between Hezbollah and Israeli forces have intensified despite a U.S.-mediated ceasefire between the Lebanese and Israeli governments. In Gaza, health officials say that an Israeli strike on a cafe killed at least two people and injured dozens others on Sunday. An eyewitness says that people were celebrating public holidays when that missile hit the area. An October ceasefire brokered by President Trump has failed to halt Israeli attacks in Gaza. Health officials in the enclave say that about 900 Palestinians have been killed since that fragile truce came into effect. Now to some preliminary results that are showing that Colombia's presidency is headed for a highly polarized runoff election that could redefine relations with the United States. And that's after a pro-Trump political outsider surprisingly won one of the votes, but not a majority. Actually, I should say most of the votes, but not a majority. Stefano Pozzebon has the very latest from Bogota.
3: He might have been unknown to many here in Colombia just 12 months ago. But the far-right populist Abelardo de la Estrella is now poised to be this country's next president as he's leading the vote heading to a runoff that is set for June 21st. De la Estrella has won more than 10 million votes in the first round of the presidential election on Sunday and is surpassing the government candidate Ivan Cepeda by more than 500,000 votes. It is a surprise result because Cepeda had been leading in the opinion polls and in pretty much most of the campaign, and especially most of the year so far. But it seems that de la Estrella was managed to boost his support in the last few days, in the last few weeks, especially by coalescing around himself the voters of other right-wing candidates, including, for example, the third placed candidate, Paloma Valencia, who arrived a distant third. It's clearly a very polarized scenario between a populist far-right that seeks the support of figures such as Nayib Bukele from El Salvador or Donald Trump in the United States, and Ivan Cepeda, who has been the support, who has got the support of

0: of the president, Gustavo Petra, who is barred from the election. And Della Sprea celebrated his victory with a characteristic vitriolic language that we have come so accustomed in the last few years by these far-right populists that have been leading in the polls both in the Americas and in Europe. This is how he described the contest that Colombia is heading to in 3 weeks' time.
1: The time of empathy is over. This is the final battle for Colombia and freedom, a battle we need to fight, united, to achieve the miracle Colombia deserves. It's a battle we are not going to lose because we are a pack that will defeat Gustavo Petro and Ivan Cepeda once and for all.
0: And Della Sprea was speaking behind armored glass because security and crime have been a top concern for voters here in Colombia. Last year, for example, a leading presidential candidate, Miguel Uribe Turbay, was killed after receiving an attack by an assassin here in Bogotá. Della Sprea was speaking from a boat fronting the port in the coastal city of Barranquilla. Ivan Cepeda instead told his supporter that he still does not believe that the count, that the vote that he received were the actual total. He has cast doubts on the election results as proclaimed by the electoral authority late on Sunday night. But he also urged any Colombians that he says supports life to front up and to join his campaign against a far-right candidate that is promising to withdraw most of the policies that the president, the left-wing president Gustavo Petro, was the first left-wing president in the history of this country, has proclaimed and has pushed from the government in the last 4 years. It's a clearly polarized scenario. It's not a novelty. We have seen it happening in so many other countries in the last few years. And Colombia is heading to the election with both candidates totaling more than 40% of the vote and with a very, very small margin of undecided. The election, the final round of the election, the second round, is set for June 21st. For CNN, this is Stefano Pozzebon, Bogota.
2: Now let's get to elections in the United States. Half a dozen states across the country. They are now set to hold primary elections on Tuesday, and some of those could change the political landscape ahead of the midterm elections this fall. And as we get closer to those races, California and Iowa, they're getting a lot of attention. Let's start in California. Voters there, they're going to be deciding who will be on the November ballot to replace Democratic Governor Gavin Newsom. It is a crowded field with more than 60 candidates running for governor there. California, they have a jungle primary. So what does that mean? So the top two finishers, regardless of the party, will go on to the general election. Some Democrats, they've been worried that the crowded field could actually split the vote on the left, consequently putting two Republican candidates on the November ballot. Right now, the very latest polling showing a very close race at the very top with Democrat Javier Becerra, Republican Steve Hilton, and Democrat Tom Steyer leading that primary field. Let's go to Iowa. President Donald Trump has endorsed Congressman Randy Feenstra for governor. And this is days before voting ends in the primary election on Tuesday. He's one of the five Republicans who are seeking the party's nomination. He says that he is, quote, honored and humbled to receive Trump's backing. The president describing Feenstra as MAGA all the way in this post, declaring his endorsement on Friday. The winner of Tuesday's election will be facing the Democratic state auditor, Bob Sand, in the fall election for governor. Let's get you back to our top story now. And this back and forth between the U.S. and Iran, we go now live to CNN's Paula Hancock. Paula, it's really all about this memorandum of understanding, pretty much serving as the foundation for future talks. Do we know, you know, if there's been any progress in finally nailing down some of the language between these two countries?
3: Well, Paulo, what we have seen over recent hours is another round of exchanging fire between the U.S. and Iran as we are waiting to hear any confirmation on that memorandum of understanding. The latest we have is that Central Command has said that they have carried out measured and deliberate strikes, they call it, on Saturday and Sunday. They say that they have the U.S. military was targeting Iranian radar and command and control control sites as regards to their drones. They say that was in retaliation for a Predator drone having been shot down, which they say was over international waters. Now, what we're hearing from the Iranian side, they say that they have that they have struck a U.S. airbase in the region after it targeted a telecoms tower on one of the Iranian islands. Now, they don't name the country that they have targeted. We have seen from state media, IRIB, that they have released what they claim was the launches of these strikes. But we have heard from Kuwait early this Monday morning saying that they have been engaging hostile drones and missiles in the early hours of the morning. So this is not the first time that we have seen this exchange of fire between the two sides, as they are still negotiating since the ceasefire took place on April 8th. Potentially, it won't be the last time that we see it either. But what we are seeing on the diplomatic front is that President Trump has sent back some suggestions for this memorandum of understanding. We understand from officials that he wants some additions or some clarifications and strengthening when it comes to the language in this memorandum, when it comes to the nuclear program and also the opening of the Strait of Hormuz. Now, it's not clear exactly what changes he wants, but this is what we are hearing from officials. We've heard from one foreign official that's familiar with this matter. They are not substantive changes, but really seeking more assurances from Iran. Now, when it comes to Tehran itself, we have heard from the parliament speaker, for example, Mohammed Bagher Ghalibaf. He has said that Iran won't agree to any deal until they have concrete concessions. Let's listen to what he said on Sunday.
4: The soldiers on the diplomatic front have absolutely no trust in the enemy's words and promises. Our only criteria is to achieve tangible results before we fulfill our commitments in return. Until we are certain that the rights of the Iranian people have been secured, we will not approve any agreement.
3: Now, Tehran has been quite clear that what they want to see is some of billions of dollars in frozen accounts released as part of this deal. We also know and have heard from the U.S. President Donald Trump that he does not want to see significant amounts of cash being handed over to Tehran, something that he has bitterly criticized former U.S. President Barack Obama for doing during the previous Iran deal. Paulo?
2: I've seen this, Paula Hancock, with that live update as this war enters now a new month. Thank you, Paula. Florida's infamous migrant detention center, Alligator Alcatraz, may be closing, leaving the future of the detainees there unclear. Ahead here on CNN Newsroom, we hear from one woman who successfully fought to free her father from that facility.
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1: Protests continued on Sunday past a nightly curfew near an ICE facility in Newark, New Jersey. Authorities there say that some demonstrators were arrested. Police and protesters, they have been clashing for days now outside the Delaney Hall detention facility. Tensions, they escalated about a week ago when hundreds of detainees went on a hunger strike to protest spoiled food and poor conditions, they claim. House Minority Leader Hakeem Jeffries says that he visited that facility on Sunday morning. He says, at Delaney Hall, we learned of unsanitary living conditions, lack of adequate medical care, and unhealthy food. Now, the Department of Homeland Security disputes those claims. A woman fought for months to free her father from a controversial ICE detention facility known as Alligator Alcatraz. But his release comes as the facility is expected to shut down over the summer, with the fate of the remaining detainees still unclear. CNN's Carolina Peguero reports.
2: I can't even say that I'm happy and not cry.
3: A relentless legal battle.
2: Papi's home and we got him some cafecito.
3: And a daughter doing everything in her power to get her father released from Florida's migrant detention center known as Alligator Alcatraz.
2: I've worked so hard over the last 6 months for this. And everyone told me that it was impossible to give up, that I wasn't going to get it done. And my dad is sitting right next to me.
3: Her father, a Cuban national, Justo Betancourt, is one of thousands of migrants who have been held at what was billed with much fanfare as a temporary facility. Under conditions, Justo says, are inhumane, with shared cells with barely any space and little to no access to food and medicine.
4: El primer momento que tú llegas.
2: My dad's health was not the best before he went into Alligator Alcatraz. But my dad, the condition that they released him in, I learned today that my dad had a mini stroke while he was detained.
3: Wearing an ankle monitor, Justo recalls being moved through several immigration centers. At one point, U.S. authorities sent him to Mexico, but officials there refused to take him due to his poor health. He was then sent back to the Florida center. Ariane recalls the day he was detained.
2: He showed up to his routine immigration check-in. I was sitting in the car and we were waiting and hours were going by and we couldn't see him anymore. He wasn't outside. And a woman showed up screaming that her husband had called her on his Apple Watch and told her that they detained him and the other 15 guys that were in line with him.
3: ICE tells CNN Justo entered the U.S. illegally and has past criminal history for possession and selling illicit substances, though he says he served time for those charges. For now, he's back with his family. Justo was released after his attorney filed several petitions for habeas corpus.
5: We argued that the government still did not have a plan for his deportation, and the government responded to say that Mr. Betancourt would be sent to Mexico, but ignored the fact that his removal had been attempted to Mexico in the past and had been denied. And so that, combined with the length of his deportation, demonstrated that the government really doesn't have a plan and didn't have a plan for his deportation.
3: And as the center is set to close, the big question is, what happens to the hundreds of detainees that activists say are still being held in the Florida center?
6: Very likely that most, if not all, are going to end up at other detention centers, unfortunately.
3: Florida Governor Ron DeSantis' office did not directly respond to the questions about the fate of the detainees after the detention camp closes, instead referred us to comments the governor made earlier this month defending the facility.
7: Being able to fill that void where at the time the federal government did not have the resources to do it, no question that saved lives, no question it's increased public safety, and no question it's the right thing to do.
3: For now, Ariane and her dad are making up for lost time.
4: Tu papá lo más grande que te puede decir es que es orgulloso de ti.
8: Siempre lo he estado desde el día que naciste.
2: I love you, papi. I love you.
1: And on Sunday, what appears to be a congratulatory message from Justo Betancourt's family was posted on the president's Truth Social account, reading, "Welcome home to Justo Betancourt, whose daughter, Ariane, fought very hard to free her father from alligator Alcatraz. Enjoy your freedom together." Now, we're sharing this because the post is fairly unusual, as it comes after the Trump administration recently deported thousands of Cuban migrants to Mexico, part of its sweeping immigration agenda. An experimental drug giving new hope to patients with pancreatic cancer. Just ahead, I speak with a lead researcher and professor of medicine involved in the development of a pill that's really considered a groundbreaking development.
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14: 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One, set a reminder with your smart speaker by saying, "Remind me to listen to Hot Mics Monday through Thursday at 12 p.m. Eastern, 9 a.m. Pacific." Two, when it's time, just say, "Play Hot Mics on TuneIn." 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
1: Hey, everybody. Welcome back. I'm Polo Setoval, New York, and these are today's top stories. U.S. Central Command saying that it carried out self-defense strikes in Iran over the weekend. And Iran says that it attacked a U.S. airbase without specifying which one. And all this comes as U.S. officials say that President Trump has asked for new changes to this peace proposal. However, it's not clear exactly what those changes are. A Russian drone attack triggering a fire that engulfed a logistics terminal in Dnipro, Ukraine. In a post on Telegram, Ukrainian President Volodymyr Zelensky said that emergency crews were working at the Novopost terminal following the strike, which set a warehouse on fire. There are no immediate reports of casualties. And protests continued on Sunday past a nightly curfew near an ICE facility in Newark, New Jersey, over alleged inhumane conditions for detainees. Authorities say that several protesters were arrested after refusing to leave. That curfew will continue every night from 9 p.m. to 6 a.m. until further notice, according to local officials. Rescuers in Laos have discovered a 100-meter vertical shaft that's dropping down to a deeper part of that cave where five men were rescued last week. Crews have been trying to locate two more men believed to be in a different part of that cave system, and they hope that the vertical shaft will be a shortcut to finding those men. You may recall four of those other men. They walked out of that cave unaided on Saturday after being trapped there for more than a week. The head of the World Health Organization says that there is hope for patients suffering from a deadly outbreak of Ebola in Africa. He's set to meet with leaders in the Democratic Republic of Congo today. The WHO is reporting four nurses were discharged from a hospital in the DRC after recovering from the illness. The group is pushing for greater access to medical care in the affected countries, which together have reported more than 270 confirmed cases of Ebola. At least 43 people have died in this outbreak so far. A major breakthrough in pancreatic cancer treatment now. A new study showing an experimental drug is helping patients with the deadly disease live longer. The pill, it's called daraxonrasib, also referred to as DARA. And it also helps block a mutated protein that accelerates tumor growth in more than 90% of pancreatic cancer cases. In a clinical trial, researchers randomly assigned the pill or chemotherapy to 500 participants whose cancer was unresponsive. Well, they found that those who took this pill, that it doubled their survival rate. So what does this mean long term? We're joined now by co-author on that study, Dr. Andrew Handafar. He's also the medical director of pancreatic cancer at the Samuel Osheng Comprehensive Cancer Center. Dr. Handafar, thank you so much for joining us.
16: Thanks for having me.
1: Just to share with our viewers around the world some numbers instead of our conversation, in the U.S. alone, more than 52,000 people are likely to die from pancreatic cancer this year alone, and that's according to numbers from the American Cancer Society. The overall survival rate is averaged 13%. We know in some cases even lower, so that makes it now one of the deadliest forms of cancers. Doctor, how soon do you expect this drug to be offered to patients now that we know that the FDA is currently essentially expediting this review?
16: Yeah, we're so hopeful, especially with this expedited review, that it could get to the clinic in as soon as 2 to 3 months. Hoping, fingers crossed.
1: Tell us just a general view of what this drug is. What makes it so revolutionary? How it's administered, how it works, some of the side effects, but then also how it may have a substantial advantage over chemotherapy treatments.
16: Yeah, the KRAS gene, which you were just talking about, that's mutated in almost all pancreas cancer patients, was considered undruggable. And despite all these advances you would hear about in other tumor types, our poor pancreatic cancer patients were kind of left behind. And this has led to the poor outcomes in this disease. What's so ingenious about this medication is that it acts like a Trojan horse, binding a protein that naturally goes to KRAS. So it kind of jumps on as a passenger to another protein and therefore is able to bind the mutated KRAS. It works very well, as the results demonstrated that came out earlier today. Patients are doing much better. And the kicker, the best part about it, is that it's a pill. And for the last 20 years or so, we've been giving patients IV chemotherapy. So this is just a huge and welcome breakthrough for our patients.
1: Doctor, some of the side effects with this experimental drug, especially if you compare it to existing therapies, what are they?
16: Yeah, so you don't get any of the, bone marrow toxicity, low counts. You don't have nausea or vomiting. But you do have a kind of a unique skin rash, which is manageable. We're learning how to manage it as time goes on. As the trial developed over time, we got better at it. So you will, if you do take this medicine, you will need to take prophylactic medications and other creams and lotions in order to help control this rash.
1: And doctor, in treating some of these patients, I'm curious if you could just offer some insight into sort of those personal interactions. What did you find the most promising in your patients who were taking Dara?
16: The nicest thing about the medicine is that the patients would literally feel better soon after starting. And that was the greatest feeling you could have as a doctor taking care of pancreas cancer patients.
1: And just to remind our viewers, I mean, what makes pancreatic cancer so difficult to tackle? We know what makes it so deadly because of how silent it essentially is until those symptoms take over. But what has made it such a challenge for you and your colleagues to try to improve treatment for patients who are fighting this battle?
16: Yeah, you hit the nail on the head. It's silent, and by the time we catch it, I tell my patients, and they're always shocked to hear this, that they've had it for like 5 to 10 years, because you don't feel it growing, you don't know what's there until it's a very mature tumor. And add to that, that KRAS, until now, was really undruggable for our pancreas cancer patients. So this really brings kind of a new era. And not only do we have a new medicine, but this whole field of KRAS will now open up. We'll have more scientists involved, more research, more clinical trials. It's already happening. It's just an amazing time.
1: And just finally, I have a last couple of seconds with you, doctor. Do you see this potentially benefiting patients who are fighting battles against different kinds of cancers eventually?
16: Oh, absolutely. I think this technology is widely applicable. And new treatments for the KRAS mutations across, cancer types, including pancreatic cancer or lung, are soon going to be found in the clinic.
1: Well, it's certainly our hope that this leads to meaningful treatments for those who are fighting these battles, and achievements such as this. I know that's certainly done in the memory of those who have lost similar battles in the past. Dr. Handafar, thank you so much. And thank you and your colleagues as well for this breakthrough. Thank you for your time.
16: Thank you,
1: Paula. And still to come, scammers are using AI to terrify victims into thinking that their loved ones are in danger. We'll hear one woman's story and we'll also tell you how you can protect yourself.
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0: Welcome back. Let's get to your business headlines. Shares in Samsung Electronics and other South Korean tech firms, they rallied on Monday. Investors, they are now hoping to see tie-ups between Samsung and NVIDIA on AI and robotics. NVIDIA CEO Jensen Huang is expected to visit South Korea later this week. Global oil prices, they are rising in early trading today. U.S. crude and Brent futures, they both rose more than 2% after Israel ordered troops to move further into Lebanon. And with no progress on an Iran peace deal as the war enters its fourth month. And the new psychological thriller Backrooms taking the number one spot at the U.S. box office over the weekend. 20-year-old director Kane Parsons developed that project. It took years on its YouTube channel. It cost about $10 million to make, but it raked in $120 million around the world in one weekend. Now, warning from a California mom who received a call saying that her daughter had been kidnapped and even sent thousands of dollars to try to save her. Well, she believed that the call was genuine because she heard her daughter's voice on the line. Well, she has since learned that the whole thing was an AI scam. Here's CNN's tech reporter Claire Duffy.
1: This is a parent's worst nightmare. This mom, Deborah Del Mastro, received a call out of the blue from a random number. She picked up, and first she heard a man's voice saying, "I have someone you'll want to talk to." And then she heard what sounded like her adult daughter in distress. Take a listen to how she described that moment.
2: This male voice said, "Who is this?" And I said, "Well, who is this?" And he said, "Someone that you need to talk to." It was my daughter's voice, having an absolute panic attack, trying to breathe, scared, telling me that, you know, I love you, Mom. I'm so sorry. I'm so scared. And then they just cut it off.
1: The scammers then demanded that she send thousands of dollars to several different accounts, which she did. And only then did she try calling her daughter, who answered immediately because she was at work like normal. And Deborah realized that she had been scammed. But she is not alone. This is an increasingly common type of scam known as AI voice cloning, where scammers will take even just a few seconds of someone's voice recorded in a social media post or via an earlier scam call where somebody's voice was recorded. They can use widely available AI tools to create a really convincing replica of someone's voice and then make this call to a loved one that sounds like their family member is on the other end of the line having been kidnapped or in jail. The scammers will often urgently demand thousands of dollars for that person's release. And experts say that you can no longer reliably tell whether a voice on the other end of a call is AI generated based on voice fluctuations or weird pauses. This technology has just gotten too good. But there are some other things you can do to avoid falling victim to this type of scam. The most important thing experts say is to just take a breath and slow down if you receive a call like this, however scary it may be. Hackers will often play up a sense of urgency. They might tell you that you can't tell anybody about what's going on, trying to prey on the fear in this moment. You can also try to contact your loved one who sounds like they're on the other end of the line through some other means while you stay on that call. So you could send them a text message, or if you have another device in the home, try to call them, try to call somebody who would know where they are to determine whether they are, in fact, just at work as normal, as was Deborah's daughter. Families can also have conversations prior to something like this happening to establish a code word. This is something that only a small number of people in the family should know. It should not be written down or online anywhere, but it could be used to establish whether the person on the other end of the line is who they say they are in the event of a scam like this. It's so important for people to be aware that this is happening. Americans lost $893 million to AI-related scams last year. That includes these AI voice scams and also things like romance and phishing scams. So these are very much on the rise. Important to have conversations with your family members before something like this happens. Back to you.
0: Thank you, Claire, and thank you for joining us. World Sport is next for international viewers. If you're watching in the U.S., I'll be right back.
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3: And that's just into CNN. Israeli Prime Minister says, Israel's Prime Minister says that he has now instructed his defense minister and the IDF to strike what he calls terrorist targets in southern suburbs of Beirut, where it's 10:45 Monday morning. Clashes between Hezbollah and Israeli forces, they have intensified despite a U.S.-mediated ceasefire between the Lebanese and Israeli government. So we'll keep you posted on that. A North Carolina police officer has been fired after security camera footage was released showing him repeatedly punching a woman while trying to arrest her. Now, the video that you're about to see, it is disturbing and hard to watch. It is unclear exactly what happened in the moments before this footage was shot, but police say that the woman had been charged with breaking and entering, resisting a public officer, and assault on a government official or employee. The officer you see here wrestles her to the ground and then punches her repeatedly until the second officer then steps in. And this happened just outside someone else's home. The owner posted the video to social media, prompting public outrage and ultimately the first officer's firing after an internal investigation was conducted. A United Airlines flight bound for Spain had to turn around midair after a potential security threat. The plane departed from Newark Liberty International Airport Saturday evening. It arrived back on the tarmac just a couple of hours later after someone named their Bluetooth device a certain four-letter word. Well, crew members, they had asked everyone repeatedly to turn off all Bluetooth devices, but two of them remained on. Well, passengers had to evacuate the aircraft and then be rescreened through security before boarding a replacement flight Sunday morning. Just awful. Former Vice President Mike Pence adding his voice to those denouncing President Trump's proposed anti-weaponization fund.
4: It's deeply offensive to me that you could have a fund that could even possibly compensate people who assaulted police officers or vandalized the Capitol on January 6th. And I think that's broadly held by most Republicans and most Americans.
3: On Friday, a judge temporarily blocked the Trump administration from moving ahead with plans to create a $1.8 billion fund. It was meant to compensate people who believe they were wronged by the government in the past. Critics are saying that it amounts to a slush fund to pay out President Trump's allies. In the lead up to November's midterm elections, Democrats are becoming increasingly optimistic about regaining control of the Senate. They're now working to flip several congressional seats across the country. CNN's Jeff Zeleny takes us inside one of the hottest races of the year.
5: This is how I won all my state house races, so I've got a lot of experience on stair climbing.
6: There's nothing like face-to-face interaction. And especially, I mean, like you've got a guy in a wheelchair that crawls up the stairs to get your vote. It means a lot.
7: I was born with a condition called spina bifida. I had 21 surgeries before I was 12. So also, in a very deeply personal way, I understand the importance of affordable and accessible health care.
6: What are the issues you care the most about?
8: It's a long list of
6: grievances
8: that aren't going to plan, you know.
9: So most U.S. Senate candidates don't go door to door like this, knocking on every door. But in Turek's first race, he won it by only 6 votes. That's why he believes every single vote here counts.
6: I'll give you a hug.
10: I love you so much. I was just watching your commercial today.
6: Oh, excellent.
10: Saying what a wonderful person you are.
6: It's feeling good. Iowans are ready for change.
10: I get emotional. I really do, you know? I mean, it's our life.
9: You remember when Iowa was not that uncommon for a Democrat. Democrat to win, obviously. Harkin, Obama won it twice here, but President Trump won the last three times. Has the state changed, do you think, or is this year going to kind of determine that?
10: I'm hopeful that there is this quiet sentiment of change that will erupt and that we will see that change come to fruition. I don't know. I'm on a tightrope. I'm on pins and needles as to what our future holds.
6: Good morning. Good to see you. This isn't like a gun show. This is legitimately my day. My goal of my life was always just to try to represent my country in a Paralympic game and win a gold medal. And I was able to represent in 4 Paralympic games and won back-to-back gold medals. You know, not everyone can win the genetic lottery. Certainly I didn't. But I played the hand I was dealt the best that I could.
9: It's cool to be a jock, but I mean, do you want that person to be your senator?
6: That wasn't the hard part. The harder part was there's a stigma associated with individuals with disabilities. That if you have a physical disability, I think that there's an automatic assumption that there is some level of intellectual disability as well. Trump's first midterm, we win 3 of the 4 congressional races. There's much more energy now than even then. Then you've got open Senate race, open governor's race. I say I really do believe, not hyperbole, that Iowa is... Oh, gracias.
9: So do you think this opportunity is presenting itself a bit more for Democrats because of the president's policies?
6: Certainly the president's policies that they've had on Iowans. Yeah. The Medicaid cuts have really hurt us, especially in older state, a state with a growing cancer rate. The tariffs have absolutely decimated rural communities. The word that I hear the most when I'm in rural communities with farmers is betrayal.
9: Yeah. But at the same time, you all know, tribal politics is such that some people will vote Republican anyway.
6: For sure. But we don't have to win this 100-0. But in a state like Iowa, where you've got 37% of the voting bloc that are going to be independents, they're the kingmakers in the process.
9: And you know the Democratic brand is not so hot.
6: Yeah, which is why I am out there calling myself a common sense prairie populist. And I think that's the way forward. Thank you for coming. Sir, thanks for coming. Josh, nice to meet you. The amazing opportunity that people would have thought would have been blasphemous to talk about a year ago is to flip the U.S. Senate. We need 4 seats, but we know what those 4 seats are. We've got a roadmap. North Carolina, Maine, Ohio, seat number 51, it's right here. It's Iowa, and this isn't pie in the sky.
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3: The 2026 Atlantic hurricane season is officially underway. An average season, it produces about 14 named storms. But with the anticipated return of El Nino, this year's forecast, it looks a little different. Here's CNN meteorologist Allison Chinchar.
12: Today marks the official start of Atlantic hurricane season, and it's actually expected to be a slightly slower one, which is fantastic news. Now, the official forecast from NOAA calls for about a 35% chance of having a near normal season, but a more than 50% chance of having a below average season. Now, what does that mean in terms of numbers? Well, in a normal year, you would have 14 total named storms, 7 of which would reach hurricane strength and 3 getting up to major hurricane strength, which is a category 3, 4, or 5 storm. But this season, those numbers are a little bit lower. The total named storm forecast is 8 to 14, whereas we only can expect about 3 to 6 named hurricanes going into the upcoming season based off that forecast. And one of the biggest factors really has been the expected El Nino event that is going to ramp up throughout hurricane season. Typically in an El Nino year, you get wind shear that kind of increases across this red area here, focusing mainly over areas of the Caribbean as well as the Atlantic. And basically what happens there is it inhibits further development of those tropical systems. In addition to that, you also have fewer storms that move off of the coast of Africa. Now, peak hurricane season typically runs from August 15th to October 15th, but that is the exact same time in which we really anticipate seeing El Nino ramp back up. In fact, we could end up getting to a strong El Nino event come September and October of this year.
3: Italy's first big heat wave of the year. It has sent locals and tourists flocking to the beaches in recent days. As temperatures soared, Italy's health ministry activated its heat wave monitoring system. It basically tracks conditions in 27 cities. It also provides forecasts up to 3 days in advance for people. Multiple countries across Western Europe are currently grappling with record high temperatures. And fans of comics and anime, they gathered in Hong Kong this past weekend. They celebrated the city's first ever Comic-Con. Hard to believe it's the first time they've done this. CNN senior international correspondent and self-proclaimed nerd Ivan Watson shows us around.
13: Oh my goodness, it's Colonel Sanders with big muscles and fried chicken. Just an example of the random stuff that I'm seeing at Hong Kong's first Comic-Con. And the crowd here is in form, and it's fun. Where else do you get to see Rick with his portal, and I don't even know what that machine is. And over here, you got Groot wandering around waving at people, and statues of Spider-Man showing his hindquarters. This is a venue where people get to nerd out and celebrate nerd culture, and I love it. I confess that I'm a bit of a kid in a candy store right now because I grew up reading Marvel comics, superhero comics, and I wouldn't let anybody at middle school see my issues of Uncanny X-Men because I was a little bit ashamed of it. But here, this kind of culture is being celebrated. It has gone fully mainstream. The whole point at these things is to be a fan, to dress up, to have people take photos of you, and to take photos. Hey, Freddie. How's it going, man?
14: That's wonderful.
13: How's your first Comic-Con in Hong Kong?
14: Yes.
13: Digging it. All right. And that is my report as I geek out at Hong Kong's first Comic-Con. Ivan Watson, CNN in Hong Kong.
3: Thank you, Ivan Watson. Thank you, Freddie Cougar. And thank you for watching. I'm Polo Sandoval in New York. I'll join you again in just a moment with more of your headlines here on CNN Newsroom.
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2: And Donald Trump requested changes to the proposed peace deal. Now, we don't know any actual specifics on that, but one foreign official is telling CNN that the changes are not substantive and that they're mostly about assurances for the U.S. Let's expand on that now and head over to CNN's Paula Hancock, who joins me live from Abu Dhabi. Paula, as we enter now the fourth month, where do peace proposal negotiations actually stand?
3: Well, Paula, we do know that that President Trump has asked for some changes in that memorandum of understanding. And it comes as we are seeing this this renewed exchange of fire between the U.S. and Iran. Now, it's not the first time that it's happened since the ceasefire was called, potentially not the last time that we will see it. But what we saw over the weekend, according to U.S. Central Command, is that they did fire against Iranian radar and command and center. When it comes to the drones in two separate locations. They said because they were retaliating for one of their Raptor drones being shot down over international waters. Now, we've also heard from the Revolutionary Guard that they have targeted a U.S. airbase. They say that it was used to launch a strike against a telecoms tower in one of its islands. Now, they don't say exactly which country, but we have heard from Kuwait that that they were engaging what they called hostile drones and missiles in the early hours of Monday morning. Iranian state media releasing what they claim was the launches against that airbase. We can't confirm the veracity of that video, though. So at this point, we understand from officials that Trump has sent the memorandum of understanding back. He wants some changes. U.S. officials saying that he wants stronger language potentially when it comes to opening the Strait of Hormuz, when it comes to the nuclear program as well. We're hearing from the Iranian side as well that they're not going to be agreeing to this deal until they see concrete concessions. Paulo.
2: And Paula, just in the last hour, we also learned that Israeli Prime Minister Benjamin Netanyahu has issued a new order to IDF forces to initiate strikes against targets in some of Beirut's suburbs. I'm curious, what are you learning on that front?
3: Yeah, so this was a joint statement that the Prime Minister made with the Defense Minister, Israel Katz, saying that they've ordered the military to carry out strikes in the Dakhia neighborhood. This is considered a Hezbollah stronghold in the capital itself. Now, last Thursday, we did see a strike against a commander in a Hezbollah missile unit in the capital as well. And it comes as we're hearing from the Israeli side that they are pushing deeper into southern Lebanon now on Friday, saying that they had crossed the Litani River. That's about 15 to 20 miles or 30 kilometers north of the Israeli-Lebanon border. It does come at the same time, though, as we are hearing suggestions and expectations that there will be another round of discussions between ambassadors from Israel and Lebanon, which are U.S. mediated at this point, trying to clarify this ceasefire, trying to turn it into something more concrete. But on the ground, we are seeing Israel push further, and we're seeing Hezbollah respond into Israeli territory with missiles and drones. Paula.
2: CNN's Paula Hancock, as always, grateful for your reporting. Well, half a dozen states across the country, they are set to hold primary elections on Tuesday. Some of these races, they could possibly change the political landscape ahead of the midterm elections come November. We didn't see Georgia on that map, but the state's Republican runoffs for Senate and governor, they are just over 2 weeks away. In the governor's race, billionaire healthcare entrepreneur Rick Jackson challenging Georgia Lieutenant Governor Burt Jones, who is currently endorsed by President Trump. For the Senate seat, Congressman Mike Collins is in a runoff with former football coach Derek Dooley. And on the Democratic side, Senator John

0: Ossoff, running for re-election, hosted a rally in Atlanta with gubernatorial nominee Keisha Lance Bottoms on Sunday. CNN's Rafael Roma was there.
1: The Ossoff campaign called the rally the first major event of his re-election campaign following the May 19 primary here in Georgia. Democratic Senator John Ossoff took the stage just before 5 p.m. to address a crowd of supporters here at the Tabernacle, a mid-sized concert hall in downtown Atlanta, built as a church more than 100 years ago. He spoke for about 40 minutes, relentlessly attacking the record of the Trump administration, especially when it comes to the war in Iran, voting rights, and affordability. He also criticized President Donald Trump specifically for what he said were the more than 52 messages on social media he posted over 6 hours last night, which Ossoff said included attacking the Pope and posting his own face on Mount Rushmore. He called President Trump, quote, a failed president and a national disgrace. But he placed special emphasis on moves in Republican-led states to redraw electoral maps, diluting, he said, minorities' political power.
2: We see the Voting Rights Act eviscerated and then like clockwork, as if they'd been lying in wait 61 years since the moment the ink dried from President Johnson's pen. The president's allies set out to remove black elected officials not by defeating them at the polls, but by manipulating maps to dilute minority power.
1: Earlier in the program, a cafeteria worker spoke about rising healthcare premiums and two young parents who highlighted the impact of inflation on their family. Keisha Lance Bottoms also got on stage. The former Atlanta mayor won the Democratic primary earlier this month to run for Georgia governor in November.
3: This White House is making lives of Georgians more stressful. They're making it difficult for families across Georgia with rising grocery prices, health care prices, and gas costs. And Georgians certainly will not sit by as those same leaders threaten the voting rights.
1: On the Republican side, Congressman Mike Collins and Derek Dooley, a former head football coach at the University of Tennessee, won the right to run against each other in Georgia's runoff election on June 16th after the state's primary on May 19. The winner will run against Ossoff in the November midterm elections. Rafael Romo, CNN Atlanta.
0: And also happening on Tuesday, voters in California will be deciding which two candidates will advance in the race to succeed current Governor Gavin Newsom. Right now, the polls are showing that former HHS Secretary Democrat Javier Becerra and Republican Steve Hilton are locked in a tight race at the top. CNN's chief data analyst Harry Anton taking a look at the numbers out west.
4: California, the most populous state in the nation, goes to their polls for their primary. Of course, it's a top two primary, which all the Democrats, all the Republicans, all run in one primary, and the top two vote getters advance to the November general election. And there has been some massive movement where the Democrat Javier Becerra looks like he's probably going to end up in that top two. His chances have gone through the roof. Take a look here. Chance to be in top two in the California governor primary. Look at this. At the beginning of this month, he had a 52% chance. Look at this. Now an 89% chance of Javier Becerra, the Democrat, advancing to the November general election. But as Becerra's chances have gone up, another Democrat's chances have gone down. And that is Tom Steyer, the billionaire. Look at this. He had a 65% chance at the beginning of this month of advancing to the November general election. Now it's just a 37% chance. 37%, though, isn't nothing. In fact, it's possible that both Steyer and Becerra do, in fact, advance the November general election, and there is no Republican on the ballot. But chances are there will be. Steve Hilton, whose chances have stayed pretty gosh darn steady here, the Republican, 74% chance at the beginning of the month to advance the November general election, now an 80% chance. So probably it is Becerra and Hilton. There are a lot of other Democrats who are also running and another Republican as well, but no one else has above a 5% chance of, in fact, making the November general election. But even if Steve Hilton does, in fact, advance to the November general election, chances are he's not going to be the next governor of California. And you can see it right here very clearly. Chance to win California's governor election, the gubernatorial election. Again, Becerra's chances way up. At the beginning of the month, a 39% chance. Now, the clear favorite to be the next governor of California, a 68% chance. Tom Steyer, though, interestingly enough, even though he's running third in the chances to, in fact, advance in the November general election, has the second best chance to be the next governor. He's at a 23% chance right here. You can see it. That's down considerably from the beginning of the month, but still above Steve Hilton's chance to, in fact, be the next governor of California. His chances pretty gosh darn stable here. 8% at the beginning of the month, 10% chance now. And again, no one else has above a 5% chance to, in fact, be the next governor of California. Now, why? Why is Steve Hilton struggling so much in terms of the odds of being the next governor of California, even if his chances to advance to the November general election are pretty gosh darn high at 80% chance? Well, simply put, Donald Trump is an anchor that is dragging Steve Hilton's chances down come the November general election. Look at this. Okay, net approval rating in California. Look at how far underwater Donald Trump is. He is 40 points underwater. His net approval rating is minus 40 in the Golden State. And a lot of Republicans, they like to rip on Gavin Newsom, the Democratic governor of California. But you know what Newsom is? He actually provides a little bit of a boost to those Democrats running statewide in California, if you believe the polling data. Look at this. His net approval is plus 8 points. He's on the positive side of the ledger in the Golden State, nearly 50 points more popular than Donald Trump is in California. So look, California, a Democratic state, likely to continue that tradition come the November general election in California. Chances are that they will be electing another Democratic governor, even if Steve Hilton probably does advance to the November general election, the Republican.
0: Thank you, Harry Anton. Democrats, they have high hopes for Iowa this campaign season, and they have set their sights on the races for governor and for Senate. Recent special elections there, they have really seen some big shifts towards Democrats. Many farmers in the state, they are struggling right now. They've been hit hard by Trump's tariffs, also by some of the now soaring fertilizer costs that have been caused by the ongoing war with Iran. And Tuesday's primary elections will be kicking off as it's really going to be starting a sprint to the November midterm elections with three competitive House races and a Senate race that will help decide control of each chamber of Congress. Democrat Zach Walls, who is in a primary battle for the Iowa seats in the U.S. Senate, says that Iowans are fed up with Trump's policies.
5: Donald Trump's approval rating in our state is collapsing because his policies that Ashley Hinson has been a rubber stamp for have been doing just devastating damage to our state's economy, whether it's the tariffs, the cuts to Medicaid, or so much more. Of course, now this war with Iran. Iowans here are fed up. They're ready for a new direction. That is a message that is resonating with people as we travel all over the state, because Iowans trust that I'm not running to work for Chuck Schumer or Donald Trump. I'm running to do what I think is right for Iowans. And that's what Iowans are looking for.
0: President Trump endorsed this man, Republican Congressman Randy Feenstra, for Iowa governor just days ahead of Tuesday's GOP primary. The winner of that vote expected to face the Democratic state auditor, Rob Sand, in the election for governor in November. And this just into CNN. Rescuers in Laos, they say that they are now investigating a possible knocking response deep inside a flooded cave network where two more men are believed to be trapped at this hour. They say that the response was heard about 70 meters or about 230 feet down a shaft in that cave system. Now, the sounds, they came as rescuers rappelled down a newly discovered vertical shaft that may provide a safer entry into a flooded cave and then lead to a chamber where the men are possibly in. Well, crews are now trying to locate two more men believed to be in a different part of that cave system. They hope that the vertical shaft will be a shortcut to finding those missing men. And you may recall that four of those other men, they actually walked out of that cave unaided on Saturday after being trapped there for more than a week. So, of course, I hopes that a rescue could be imminent at this hour, where it is mid-afternoon in Laos. Arrests overnight outside of a detention facility in New Jersey. A CNN legal expert joins us to look at the allegations against ICE and also how the Trump administration is responding. Plus, a large crowd gathering to mark the annual Israel Day parade here in New York City. We'll have a report on those celebrations on that political march. Don't go anywhere.
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17: At last, Icy Hot, you're so back.
0: Authorities in New Jersey, they've arrested demonstrators who refused to comply with a nightly curfew near an ICE facility in Newark. Local authorities, they say that many protesters, they left ahead of the curfew, but that a few of them had come equipped with helmets and shields, others with gas masks, and that some refused to comply. The arrest marking the latest flashpoint at Delaney Hall. Already for more than a week, demonstrators have gathered to protest alleged inhumane conditions inside that detention center. The Department of Homeland Security disputes any claims coming from those protesters. Earlier, CNN spoke to John Sandweg, who's a former acting director of Immigration and Customs Enforcement, about the challenges of running these facilities.
18: Detention is hard. it can be hard to provide that adequate level of care for, you know, and the goal should be, frankly, to only use detention when absolutely necessary to protect, keep public safety threats off the street or to guard against flight risks. Unfortunately, this administration has chosen to do a rapid expansion of detention. And the problem is when you go that quickly, you can not that ICE cares, because in my experience, ICE very much cares, but it is just an incredible logistical challenge.
0: And we're joined now by immigration attorney Raul Reyes to talk more about what's happening in New Jersey and also currently what's happening right now on the immigration front. Welcome back, Raul. Great to see you.
19: Hi there.
0: So protests, they continue this weekend near Delaney Hall ICE facility. I'm just curious, from your perspective, what's your legal assessment of the allegations that have been made over inhumane conditions for immigration detainees inside before we talk about what's happening outside?
19: Right. Well, look, to be fair, no matter who is president, conditions in immigration detention have generally never been good. You know, through the years, we've seen all sorts of documented reports of violence, sexual abuse, assaults, lack of access to counsel and clergy, really terrible conditions. But it is fair to say that under the current administration, conditions in immigration detention are probably the worst we've seen. And that's in part because immigration detention has expanded so rapidly. There's 60,000 people in immigration detention. Last year was the deadliest year in immigration detention, with 32 reported deaths. I believe this year it's been about 18 deaths in immigration detention, which works out to one death every 6 days. So these are very inhumane conditions that people are protesting. And you have to think how bad it must be that these vulnerable people who are already in basically what is immigration prison, that they're willing to go on a hunger strike to try and raise awareness of their plight.
0: And Ro, what have you found perhaps more concerning about what's happening outside of those detention centers? We know the New Jersey authorities are planning to institute this curfew, hopefully to crack down on some of these clashes that we've seen between protesters and authorities.
19: Right. Well, the big question for me is when we see what's happening outside Delaney Hall, we've seen tear gas used against lawmakers, including a U.S. senator. We saw this type of violence last year around Delaney Hall, last May. We see the increasing use of state police and troopers to try and control these crowds and protests. And things are becoming so chaotic and so out of hand. But for me, the question this raises is if this is the type of conditions we're seeing outside Delaney Hall, what is happening in Delaney Hall, out of view? That's the big question here, because by law, these facilities, our U.S. government officials, senators, congressmen, they have the right to inspect these facilities even without any prior announcement. And the fact that the government has been so secretive about these conditions raises so many questions about what detainees are going through.
0: And Raul, you also bring up another important point earlier, which is just what has been the kind of immigration climate beyond just the last 2 years under previous administrations, and questions about the conditions that these migrants and families have been held under. It's interesting, in 2024, I mean, President Biden, he carried out the highest level of migrant deportations in a decade. So why then are we now seeing such a significant protest movement under the current president term? I mean, it started with Los Angeles.
19: Right. And like I said, the conditions in immigration detention, they predate this administration. Conditions in immigration detention were terrible under President Obama. Same for President Biden, now the Trump administration. Again, part of the reason we're hearing much more about it, it seems right now, is because in prior administrations, there were some internal watchdogs that were part of Homeland Security and ICE where the government could basically investigate itself. But the current administration has pretty much gutted those agencies. So the only opportunity for oversight has to come from the outside. And remember, of the people we're seeing who are in immigration detention right now, 70% have no criminal convictions at all. That that is a very big difference from the prior administration. And the figures for Delaney Hall specifically, I believe it's according to ISIS data from March, 88% of the detainees there have no criminal convictions. So that's why we're seeing sort of this groundswell, I believe, of public protests, especially in the wake of not just Los Angeles, but particularly in the wake of Minneapolis, the situation with ICE in Minneapolis last year.
0: Attorney Raul Reyes, always grateful for your perspective. Thank you so much for your time.
19: Thank you.
0: A massive security presence that we saw here in New York as the city marked its annual Israel Day parade on Sunday. It's usually an opportunity for community members to celebrate their heritage and their culture. This year, though, in a break with long-standing tradition, New York City's mayor, Zohra Mamdani, decided to skip the parade. CNN's Gloria Pazmina was there and has these details.
20: What's a sea of blue and white along Fifth Avenue here in New York City? As you can see, there are thousands of people who have gathered here today to celebrate cultural Israeli pride. We've spoken with so many revelers who came to join the celebration today who told us that they wanted to be here to celebrate the state of Israel, to celebrate their culture, but also to talk about peace. They are thinking about the ongoing conflict in the Middle East, and they said that they want to see peace in the region. Take a listen.
21: Because I really want to support Israel. I feel like Israel really needs our support right now, and it's great. It really is nice. And I appreciate all the security, but it's great to be able to see the parade.
22: We're a peaceful people. We all want peace. And I think the world needs to know that that's all we want is peace. And we're here to show our support for peace and love and democracy. We're a people of love. We're a people of unity. And we're people that want to see everyone living happy together.
20: Now, there is one significant absence during this year's parade, and that is the mayor of the city of New York, Zohra Mamdani, has skipped the celebration, breaking with years of political tradition here in New York City, home to the largest Jewish population outside of the state of Israel. Mamdani had said that he would not be participating. He is a strong supporter of Palestinian rights and has said that he doesn't believe the state of Israel should exist in its current form. But having said that, he guaranteed and said that the NYPD would be out here in full force to make sure that it was a safe and secure celebration. And we have seen exactly that so far. There is a significant police presence, a very wide security perimeter around Fifth Avenue. It's very difficult to get into this area unless you're participating in the parade. So we have seen the celebration go on as planned. And we heard from some people who told us they're okay with the mayor not being here because they're aware of his position on Israel. Gloria Pazmino, CNN, New York.
0: And so to come, it's been now more than a week since U.S. President Donald Trump said that a peace deal with Iran was largely finalized. We'll look at where those talks stand. And an experimental drug is giving new hope to patients with pancreatic cancer. Just ahead, part of my conversation with a lead researcher involved in the pill's groundbreaking clinical trial.
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0: Saturday on CNN.
1: A U.S. Central Command says that it's carried out self-defense strikes in Iran over the weekend. Iran, for its part, it says that it attacked a U.S. airbase without specifying which one. And all of this comes as U.S. officials say that President Trump has asked for new changes to this peace proposal. CNN's Julia Benbrook explains what that means for the rest of the negotiations.
2: Officials have told our team that President Donald Trump sent back changes to the proposed deal with Iran. This comes after he held a high-level meeting in the Situation Room on Friday with top advisors, including Vice President J.D. Vance and Secretary of State Marco Rubio. Going into that meeting, Trump said that he would use it to make a final determination on a tentative agreement, but we have yet to receive an official update from him on that. Officials, though, have told us that he has asked for tougher language when it comes to Iran's nuclear commitments and its pledge to reopen the Strait of Hormuz. U.S. allies in the Gulf have been briefed on the discussions, and one foreign official tells our team that the changes center around the U.S. desire for assurances on those issues. Sources have told us that the Memorandum of Understanding, which is under consideration, would likely include a 60-day time frame to fully address some of the big issues, like Iran's nuclear capabilities, which includes the fate of the stockpile of highly enriched uranium. When pressed over the weekend for where things stand and more details there, a White House official reiterated what Trump has been saying for weeks now, that he is only going to make a deal if he believes that it is a great deal and addresses his red lines, adding, quote, Iran can never possess a nuclear weapon. Still a lot of questions here about how and when this conflict could come to an end. Julia Benbrook, CNN, the White House.
1: The head of the World Health Organization says that there is hope for patients suffering from a deadly outbreak of Ebola in Africa. He's now set to meet with leaders in the Democratic Republic of Congo today. The WHO is reporting that four nurses have already been discharged from a hospital in the DRC after recovering from Ebola. And the group is now pushing for greater access to medical care in the affected countries, which together have reported more than 270 confirmed Ebola cases. At least 43 people have died in the outbreak so far. And amid global concerns over Ebola, Mexico's government is now strengthening its response to possible health risks ahead of the World Cup. And the country is now pouring millions of dollars into added resources to make sure that travelers from near and far feel safe while they're in Mexico. Here's CNN's Valeria León with details.
3: Just days before the World Cup kicks off, Mexico is preparing for something far less visible than security threats, a potential disease outbreak. Health officials are now on alert as the Ebola outbreak raises global concerns. I met with Jalisco State Health Secretary Héctor Pérez to talk about the preparations.
4: Debemos estar preparados, por ejemplo, para contingencias epidemiológicas, para proteger tanto a la población del propio estado de Jalisco, pero también a toda la población visitante. La estimación es que vamos a tener visita de aproximadamente 3 millones de personas durante esta justa deportiva.
3: The new health measures include airport screenings, reviews of travel itineraries, and recommendations for isolation.
5: En el aeropuerto se le dan todas las orientaciones para que se pueda aislar y el filtro sanitario y las visitas que tengan que hacerse. En caso de visitantes, se les orienta a que estén 21 días aislados previamente.
3: The DRC team is currently in isolation in Belgium and is set to play in Jalisco on June 23rd. Authorities are also preparing for more common medical issues, with drills simulating large-scale medical emergencies and rapid response scenarios ahead of the tournament.
6: Deshidrataciones, por ejemplo, golpes de calor, así es, diarreas. Realmente estamos enfocados en también en la prevención, ¿no? Porque con el clima, muchos pacientes si pudieran deshidratarse. Y obviamente, pues, evitar que esto escale y, sobre todo, saturar, evitar la saturación de los hospitales.
4: para este 2020.
3: Secretary Perez says Jalisco has invested around $4 million to expand its medical capacity ahead of the tournament.
4: Vamos a tener dos hospitales móviles, uno instalado en donde se lleva a cabo el Fan Festival, que por cierto va a concentrar, estimamos, hasta a 80,000 personas diario.
3: Mexico's main focus had been security for fans and teams. But the Ebola outbreak has also led to an increased focus on public health preparations ahead of the World Cup. Valeria León, CNN, Guadalajara, Jalisco.
1: A major breakthrough in pancreatic cancer treatment now. A new study showing an experimental drug is helping patients with the deadly disease live longer. The pill, it's called daraxonrasib, also referred to as DARA. And it also helps block a mutated protein that accelerates tumor growth in more than 90% of pancreatic cancer cases. In a clinical trial, researchers randomly assigned the pill or chemotherapy to 500 participants whose cancer was unresponsive. Well, they found that those who took this pill, that it doubled their survival rate. So what does this mean long term? We're joined now by co-author on that study, Dr. Andrew Handafar. He's also the medical director of pancreatic cancer at the Samuel Oshin Comprehensive Cancer Center. Dr. Handafar, thank you so much for joining us.
7: Thanks for having me.
1: Just to share with our viewers around the world some numbers instead of our conversation, in the U.S. alone, more than 52,000 people are likely to die from pancreatic cancer this year alone, and that's according to numbers from the American Cancer Society. The overall survival rate is averaged 13%. We know in some cases even lower, so that makes it now one of the deadliest forms of cancers. Doctor, how soon do you expect this drug to be offered to patients now that we know that the FDA is currently essentially expediting this review?
7: Yeah, we're so hopeful, especially with this expedited review, that it could get to the clinic in as soon as 2 to 3 months. Hoping, fingers crossed.
1: Tell us just a general view of what this drug is. What makes it so revolutionary? How it's administered, how it works, some of the side effects, but then also how it may have a substantial advantage over chemotherapy treatments.
7: Yeah, you know, the KRAS gene, which you were just talking about, that's mutated in almost all pancreas cancer patients, was considered undruggable. And despite all these advances you would hear about in other tumor types, our poor pancreatic cancer patients were kind of left behind. And this has led to the poor outcomes in this disease. What's so ingenious about this medication is that it acts like a Trojan horse, binding a protein that naturally goes to KRAS. So it kind of jumps on as a passenger to another protein and therefore is able to bind the mutated KRAS. It works very well, as the results demonstrated that came out earlier today. Patients are doing much better. And the kicker, the best part about it, is that it's a pill. And for the last 20 years or so, we've been giving patients IV chemotherapy. So this is just a huge and welcome breakthrough for our patients.
1: Doctor, some of the side effects with this experimental drug, especially if you compare it to existing therapies, what are they?
7: Yeah, so you don't get any of the, you know, bone marrow toxicity, low counts. You don't have nausea or vomiting, but you do have a kind of a unique skin rash, which is manageable. We're learning how to manage it as time goes on. As the trial developed over time, we got better at it. So you will, if you do take this medicine, you will need to take prophylactic medications and other creams and lotions in order to help control this rash.
1: And just to remind our viewers, I mean, what makes pancreatic cancer so difficult to tackle? We know what makes it so deadly because of how silent it essentially is until those symptoms take over. But what has made it such a challenge for you and your colleagues to try to improve treatment for patients who are fighting this battle?
7: Yeah, you hit the nail on the head. It's silent, and by the time we catch it, I tell my patients, and they're always shocked to hear this, that they've had it for like 5 to 10 years, because you don't feel it growing, you don't know what's there until it's a very mature tumor. And add to that, that KRAS, until now, was really undruggable for our pancreas cancer patients. So this really brings kind of a new era. And not only do we have a new medicine, but this whole field of KRAS will now open up. We'll have more scientists involved, more research, more clinical trials. It's already happening. It's just an amazing time.
1: It's certainly our hope that this leads to meaningful treatments for those who are fighting these battles and achievements such as this. I know they've certainly done in the memory of those who have lost similar battles in the past. Dr. Handafar, thank you so much. And thank you and your colleagues as well for this breakthrough. Thank you for your time.
7: Thank you, Paula.
1: Many New Yorkers are facing food insecurity as grocery prices rise throughout the U.S. We'll be showing you a mobile food market that's helping families in need.
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1: The rising cost of food is now forcing more New Yorkers to depend on free food markets. These mobile markets, they're helping distribute free produce and pantry staples to families facing food insecurity. And all this comes as inflation hits a three-year high. Here's CNN's Maria Santana with more.
2: The line keeps going and going and going, wrapping around an entire city block.
3: I've been here since 9 in the morning.
2: In the Bronx, dozens of people wait for hours, carrying carts, bags, and backpacks, hoping to take food home.
4: It's gotten really hard because prices have gone up so much and what we make is barely enough anymore.
2: It's a scene becoming more and more common across New York City.
5: It all comes down to the affordability crisis that we are seeing here in New York City. And most folks have to decide how they want to spend their money. And usually food is the last thing they think about.
6: Yesterday, I went grocery shopping, bought maybe three or four things, and it was already $90.
2: This mother of two says coming to City Harvest mobile food markets is no longer a choice. It's a necessity to help feed her kids.
6: I see they're giving out eggs. That helps for breakfast. And bananas for snacks for the kids.
2: Martina Santos is now a City Harvest volunteer, but says she's also experienced hunger.
4: I've had to skip meals. If I eat breakfast, then I can't eat lunch because I don't have enough. So I save it for dinner, so I don't go to bed hungry.
2: A situation she fears could put her health at risk.
4: I'm diabetic. I have high blood pressure. I have to eat healthy to keep my condition under control.
2: According to City Harvest, more than 1 million New Yorkers, including one in every four children, live in households struggling to put food on the table.
7: And on a national level, more than 48 million people in the United States live in homes where food is not enough.
5: Our mobile market serves somewhere between 500 and 600 families per distribution. Most families will be receiving between 20 and 25 pounds of fresh fruits and vegetables.
2: While Martina Santos now helps distribute that food, she says programs like this have saved her life.
4: For me, this has been a blessing, helping me through my depression and helping me put a decent plate of food on my table.
2: Thank you for volunteering and everything that you do. Maria Santana, CNN, New York.
1: The 2026 Atlantic hurricane season, it is officially underway. An average season, it produces about 14 named storms. But with the anticipated return of El Nino, that phenomenon, this year's forecast, it now looks a little different. Here's CNN's meteorologist Allison Chinchar to explain.
8: Today marks the official start of Atlantic hurricane season, and it's actually expected to be a slightly slower one, which is fantastic news. Now, the official forecast from NOAA calls for about a 35% chance of having a near normal season, but a more than 50% chance of having a below average season. Now, what does that mean in terms of numbers? Well, in a normal year, you would have 14 total named storms, seven of which would reach hurricane strength and three getting up to major hurricane strength, which is a category 3, 4, or 5 storm. But this season, those numbers are a little bit lower. The total named storm forecast is 8 to 14, whereas we only can expect about 3 to 6 named hurricanes going into the upcoming season based off that forecast. And one of the biggest factors really has been the expected El Nino event that is going to ramp up throughout hurricane season. Typically in an El Nino year, you get wind shear that kind of increases across this red area here, focusing mainly over areas of the Caribbean as well as the Atlantic. And basically what happens there is it inhibits further development of those tropical systems. In addition to that, you also have fewer storms that move off of the coast of Africa. Now, peak hurricane season typically runs from August 15th to October 15th, but that is the exact same time in which we really anticipate seeing El Nino ramp back up. In fact, we could end up getting to a strong El Nino event come September and October of this year.
1: Allison, thank you. And so to come here on CNN Newsroom, from YouTube to the big screen, some of the latest box office hits, they're making some serious profits. We'll tell you why.
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3: 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Nice, right?
4: So right now, the two top films in America are challenging the Hollywood establishment and also proving that young creators with passion can actually beat the big studios at their own game. CNN's chief media analyst Brian Stelter has more on how YouTube is responsible for producing the next generation of top filmmakers.
5: Hey there. Yeah, the YouTube revolution has officially hit Hollywood. This was a historic weekend at the box office, with the top two movies in America being Backrooms and Obsession. Both these horror films were made by 20-something directors who honed their craft on YouTube, who made their movies with low budgets, who marketed those movies mostly online to their existing fan bases. And the formula in both cases worked astonishingly well. Hollywood studio bosses are now studying what just happened, hoping to replicate it as many times as they can. Now, Obsession came out first on May 15th. It's directed by 26-year-old Curry Barker. It cost less than $1 million to make. So far, it has earned more than $150 million, not just in the U.S., but around the world. That's a jaw-dropping return on investment. And then, this past weekend, came Backrooms, directed by 20-year-old Kane Parsons. Yes, 20-year-old. He developed the project for years on his YouTube channel. He won the backing of some independent studios. He had about $10 million to make the movie. And still, it absolutely crushed expectations. It opened number one over the weekend, both in the U.S. and in other markets, making about $120 million so far just in ticket sales. And those sales have been driven by young people. A24 says Parsons now ranks as the youngest filmmaker in Hollywood history to release a film that finished number one at the weekend box office. And as for Obsession, it's been growing week after week. It ranked number two overall this past weekend, pushing the new Star Wars movie, The Mandalorian and Grogu, down to third place. This is a wake-up call for Hollywood studios that are now going to be thinking even more about the YouTube-to-film pipeline, trying to find the next great director somewhere online and then nurture that director, try to create a success like Obsession or Backdoors. It may not be easy, but you can see why Hollywood bosses are going to try. We've already heard from a lot of movie critics saying they hope that these Hollywood studios will spend a little bit less money on the next big franchise or the predictable sequels and make more bets on these up-and-coming stars. In other words, this is going to be the movie industry's next obsession. Back to you.
4: Thank you so much, Brian Stelter, and thank you so much for joining me the last hour of news. I'm Paul Sandoval in New York. 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
16: Several protesters arrested on the first full night of curfew at an ICE facility in New Jersey. We've got the full story there. Plus,
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4: Say that he wants stronger wording when it comes to the reopening of the Strait of Hormuz, and also stronger wording when it comes to nuclear commitments by Iran. Now, from Tehran's point of view, we have heard them say that they want concrete concessions before they're willing to sign this memorandum, which would bring into to being a 60-day ceasefire where there would be nuclear negotiations underway. We've also heard from the foreign ministry just in the last hour saying that exchange of messages is going back and forth, but it is amid deep skepticism. Brad?
5: Yeah, it's certainly been a ceasefire by pretty much any other name here. We're continuing to track, of course, these negotiations. Paula Hancox, thank you for breaking down the current situation for us. Well, tensions rising overnight at a New Jersey ICE detention center. Law enforcement outside Newark's Delaney Hall moved in to arrest demonstrators after they refused to follow newly imposed curfew. Now, protests have ramped up in recent days. It's over allegations of inhumane conditions inside that detention center. Now, the curfew went into effect after earlier clashes on Saturday night. Senator Andy Kim of New Jersey spoke on these growing protests Sunday morning on CNN.
6: A lot of people are angry. A lot of people are frustrated, feeling like they're seeing and hearing about things happening on our soil with our taxpayer dollars that is not in line with our values as a nation. I feel it, too.
5: One woman whose husband is being detained in Delaney Hall says he has bruises from when he was detained by ICE agents.
7: I was able to see my husband yesterday. He just wants to be out. He's tired of being in solitary confinement for doing nothing wrong. His bruises are going away, but it's still not justified for him having them in general.
5: Wow. A representative for DHS is disputing the allegations of inhumane conditions at Delaney Hall. As for last night's arrest, CNN has reached out to law enforcement for comment. Well, voters are off to the polls in six states tomorrow, and some of these contests could change the political landscape ahead of the midterm elections in November. Races in California and Iowa, they are getting the most attention. So let's start things in California. Voters have more than 60, yes, you heard that right, 60 candidates to choose from. California's primary candidates all run together regardless of party. And then the top two vote getters will go into the general election. Now, right now, the latest polling shows a very close race at the top with Democrat Javier Becerra and Republican Steve Hilton plus Democrat Tom Steyer leading the pack. Meanwhile, in Iowa, both parties are closely watching the race to replace retiring Senator Joni Ernst. Republican, the Democratic primary lineup is between Josh Turek and Zach Walls. Now, as for the Republicans, Ashley Hinson is considered the front runner and has the valuable Trump endorsement to back it up. And speaking of President Trump, well, President Trump is set to host the Great American State Fair opening ceremony after a wave of artists backed out of the Freedom 250 concert series. The event is part of the nation's 250th birthday celebration. The White House says that the president will personally kick things off. But the lineup has taken a major hit. The Commodores, Martina McBride, rapper Young MC, they are among those who have all pulled out. They say they were

0: misled about the event and did not know that it was tied to the Trump administration. The president has pushed back, mocking those who left and suggesting that he could step in himself. And the Interior Secretary is pushing back on accusations of partisanship over the events. Now, he says it's appropriate for the president to help kick off these events, and a few artists are still set to perform, including Vanilla Ice. Flo Rida has not made a statement about whether he will still perform. The driver in a deadly Virginia bus crash that killed five people has been charged with involuntary manslaughter. He is accused of failing to slow down in a work zone and slamming into traffic. Investigators say that the bus hit multiple cars, triggering a chain reaction crash. Dozens more were hurt, and several remain in critical condition. Officials are still trying to determine what led up to the crash.
1: One of the things that we do, as a matter of course, is we do a 72-hour look back to see what the driver's activities were during the days leading up to the crash. So we're looking for sleep issues, distraction issues, potential drug and alcohol issues. I'm not saying that there's any of that involved here, but those are the sorts of things we want to look at and see what the activities of the driver were during the days leading up.
0: Investigators are asking for the public's help. They want dash cam video and any recordings from those who saw what happened. That unsettling explosion you may have heard if you were around Boston Saturday afternoon, no big deal, just an exploding space rock. Take a listen to this. So that is a meteor hitting the atmosphere above Massachusetts at 75,000 miles an hour. Now, if you're hoping to find the debris, you better bring a wetsuit. Scientists say that the fragments likely splashed down in the middle of Cape Cod, but it surely left behind some memories, like this one. It is the 1st of June, and that means it's the start of a new hurricane season. CNN meteorologist Allison Chinchar has what to be on the lookout for this season.
2: Today marks the official start of Atlantic hurricane season, and it's actually expected to be a slightly slower one, which is fantastic news. Now, the official forecast from NOAA calls for about a 35% chance of having a near normal season, but a more than 50% chance of having a below average season. Now, what does that mean in terms of numbers? Well, in a normal year, you would have 14 total named storms, seven of which would reach hurricane strength and three getting up to major hurricane strength, which is a category 3, 4, or 5 storm. But this season, those numbers are a little bit lower. The total named storm forecast is 8 to 14, whereas we only can expect about 3 to 6 named hurricanes going into the upcoming season based off that forecast. And one of the biggest factors really has been the expected El Nino event that is going to ramp up throughout hurricane season. Typically in an El Nino year, you get wind shear that kind of increases across this red area here, focusing mainly over areas of the Caribbean as well as the Atlantic. And basically what happens there is it inhibits further development of those tropical systems. In addition to that, you also have fewer storms that move off of the coast of Africa. Now, peak hurricane season typically runs from August 15th to October 15th, but that is the exact same time in which we really anticipate seeing El Nino ramp back up. In fact, we could end up getting to a strong El Nino event come September and October of this year.
0: All right, thank you, Allison. We've got lots more to come on CNN Headline Express. What happened aboard a flight that had passengers having to hold someone down? We've got the full story there. Plus, a new pill could offer hope for people who have one of the deadliest forms of cancer. That new update is coming up. And a baby deer was in trouble. It's a rescue that has gone viral. It is coming up on CNN Headline Express.
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1: A United Airlines flight that was bound for Spain had to turn around after a potential security threat. Take a look.
2: We're going to be returning back to Newark at this time. Unfortunately, because of one person who doesn't want to comply with the instructions and because of the foolishness of this one person that wants to make a joke and it's not funny and it's compromising the integrity and the safety of not only its crew, but all the other passengers.
1: Okay, so the plane left from Newark's airport on Saturday. It got back on the tarmac just a couple hours later, and according to air traffic control, someone had named their Bluetooth device, quote, a certain four-letter word. No official confirmation on what that word was, but it was something that triggered a security issue. Crew members asked everyone repeatedly to turn off all Bluetooth devices, but two stayed on. Eventually, passengers had to get off the plane and go through security again before boarding a replacement flight on Sunday morning. Now, on a different United flight, crew members say that a passenger tried more than once to get into the cockpit during a flight from Chicago to Minneapolis. It landed in Madison, Wisconsin instead, and other passengers held him down on board. Then police took him into custody after landing. No one was hurt, and the FBI is investigating. In this morning's Health Express, a new pill is giving hope to those diagnosed with one of the deadliest types of cancer. Researchers say that this experimental drug helped patients with advanced pancreatic cancer live longer, nearly doubling survival time. The pill blocks a mutated protein that fuels tumor growth in more than 90% of cases. Listen to how one of the authors of the study describes this breakthrough.
3: What's so ingenious about this medication is that it acts like a Trojan horse, binding a protein that naturally goes to KRAS. So it kind of jumps on as a passenger to another protein and therefore is able to bind the mutated KRAS. It works very well, as the results demonstrated that came out earlier today. Patients are doing much better. And the kicker, the best part about it, is that it's a pill. And for the last 20 years or so, we've been giving patients IV chemotherapy. So this is just a huge and welcome breakthrough for our patients.
1: Pancreatic cancer is hard to detect and has a low survival rate. Researchers admit that this new drug is not a cure, but it is a major step forward. Also, the U.S. is focusing on fighting Lyme disease and other tick-related illnesses. On Friday, HHS Secretary Robert F. Kennedy Jr. announced a multi-million-dollar pilot program that will be based on tick control. Just under 500,000 Americans are diagnosed with Lyme disease every year. Well, still to come on CNN Headline Express, a woman was getting gas when she heard tires screeching. The next minute, flames were everywhere. We have more on her story. And after this weekend, 20-something directors from YouTube are turning out to be Hollywood's biggest success stories. That's coming up on CNN Headline Express.
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0: 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So you get to do nothing or everything, but you still need to be breathing. It's like really important.
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5: Officials have recovered the body of the ninth and final worker at the Washington paper mill. That's where a chemical tank was ruptured last week. 11 people are believed to have been killed. Officials are continuing to evaluate the environmental impact of the rupture as some of the highly caustic liquid entered the Columbia River. Fishing and recreational activities in the river have been deemed safe. City officials say that residents should not be concerned with a rotten egg smell near drainage ditches in the city. The smell is an indication that their flushing to dilute the spill is working. Kenya is pushing ahead with an Ebola facility even after a court order tried to stop it. The project is a partnership with the U.S. and is meant to quarantine Americans exposed to the virus and not treat patients in Kenya. U.S. personnel have already arrived at the airbase where the site will be built. But the plan is facing strong pushback. Doctors and activists warn that it could bring the virus into Kenya. And now a legal fight is underway as the government moves forward anyway. This comes as an outbreak in Central Africa has killed more than 200 people and it continues to spread. CNN's Clarissa Ward gets rare access inside what is called an Ebola red zone, where doctors are fighting to contain the virus.
6: We are now getting ready to go into the so-called red zone of this hospital. That is the area where all suspected Ebola patients are put. And there is a lot of protective gear, unsurprisingly, that one needs to wear to go inside. One of the things that makes this so challenging for these healthcare workers is that it becomes unbearably hot to wear these for, honestly, even just 10 or 15 minutes. It's actually quite hard to breathe normally in these things.
7: Encore des gants, another pair of gloves.
8: He tells me to pull the gloves over the sleeves of the suit.
7: Ebola is not actually airborne. It's contracted through fluids, but still, healthcare workers have to take absolutely every precaution before they can treat the patients, because, of course, to treat the patients, they need to touch them.
8: The doctors write our names on our backs so they can recognize us, and then it's time to go in.
5: Looking towards more of that reporting from Claire as well. Straight ahead on CNN Headline Express, New clashes outside an immigration facility after a new curfew goes into effect. We have the full story for you.
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12: 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Anytime you want. 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

0: It is half past the hour. Let's hit the refresh button on our top stories here. Overnight, law enforcement in New Jersey arrested a group of demonstrators outside of Newark's Delaney Hall immigration facility. This is after they refused to comply with a new curfew. And that clash was just the latest sign of tension at the center. That's where protesters have been gathering for days, alleging inhumane conditions inside the facility. Also, voters in half a dozen states are going to be casting their ballots in primary elections tomorrow. Races in California and Iowa, they're getting the most attention. Now, some of these races could change the political landscape ahead of the midterm elections in November. Also today, a judge is set to decide whether to limit access in the case against the man accused of killing Charlie Kirk. Tyler Robinson's defense says that media coverage could bias jurors and wants cameras and some evidence kept out of view. The judge will also decide whether to hold a state prosecutor in contempt over comments made to the media. Let's return to our top story this morning. Protests continuing to move forward here, especially outside this newly imposed curfew. This is outside a facility near New Jersey here. Take a listen to what we're hearing there on the ground.
1: We are especially committed right now to the steps necessary to ensure we do not see an ICE surge in New Jersey.
2: New Jersey's Attorney General addressing the public amid clashes between protesters and police outside Delaney Hall, an ICE facility in Newark.
3: The conditions are in there are horrible.
2: Protesters have gathered for days outside the facility where inhumane conditions have been alleged for months. The Department of Homeland Security has pushed back against those allegations. On Friday, the operator of the privately owned facility painted yellow lines on the sidewalk and posted private property and no trespassing signs outside the main entry points. To reduce tensions, officials said state police would take over public safety operations from ICE agents outside Delaney Hall. Governor Mikey Sherrill said there would be a peaceful, protected protest zone just outside the facility. But after more clashes between protesters and police Saturday night, a curfew was enacted. On Sunday, the governor addressed the continuing unrest and called for calm.
4: Last night, we saw masked individuals attack the barrier, taking aggressive, dangerous actions against Newark and New Jersey State Police.
2: I'm Reid Binion reporting.
0: This morning, fighting between the U.S. and Iran is picking back up, even as talks continue. CNN's Paula Hancock joins us now with the latest on those strikes.
5: The latest we have is that Central Command has said that they have carried out measured and deliberate strikes, they call it, on Saturday and Sunday. They say that they have the U.S. military was targeting Iranian radar and command and control sites as regards to their drones. They say that was in retaliation for a Predator drone having been shot down, which they say was over international waters. Now, what we're hearing from the Iranian side, they say that they have struck a U.S. airbase in the region after it targeted a telecoms tower on one of the Iranian islands. Now, they don't name the country that they have targeted. We have seen from state media, IRIB, that they have released what they claim was the launches of these strikes. But we have heard from Kuwait early this Monday morning saying that they have been engaging hostile drones and missiles in the early hours of the morning.
0: And meanwhile, the economic impact continues as talks move forward. Officials say that there are still billions of barrels of oil in reserve to help ease some of the prices. But even if a deal is reached, it could take weeks for supplies to stabilize. A developing story to bring you this morning. Police say that multiple people have died and an officer was shot after a standoff in Oregon. It happened yesterday when police officers responded to a call about a shooting and domestic disturbance. That's when someone started firing at them, leading to a standoff. Everyone who lives nearby was told to stay inside for hours. The suspect was eventually arrested, and police are not giving many details about when or how the multiple victims died. The officer who was shot is expected to survive. Well, Georgia Republicans are just over 2 weeks away from deciding who will appear on the November ballot. Runoff races for both governor and U.S. Senate remain unsettled, while Democrats have already lined up behind their nominees. Here's CNN's Rafael Romo from Atlanta.
6: The Ossoff campaign called the rally the first major event of his re-election campaign following the May 19 primary here in Georgia. Democratic Senator John Ossoff took the stage just before 5 p.m. to address a crowd of supporters here at the Tabernacle, a mid-sized concert hall in downtown Atlanta, built as a church more than 100 years ago. He spoke for about 40 minutes, relentlessly attacking the record of the Trump administration, especially when it comes to the war in Iran, voting rights, and affordability. He also criticized President Donald Trump specifically for what he said were the more than 52 messages on social media he posted over 6 hours last night, which Ossoff said included attacking the Pope and posting his own face on Mount Rushmore. He called President Trump, quote, a failed president and a national disgrace. But he placed special emphasis on moves in Republican-led states to redraw electoral maps, diluting, he said, minorities' political power.
7: We see the Voting Rights Act eviscerated, and then like clockwork, as if they'd been lying in wait 61 years since the moment the ink dried from President Johnson's pen. The president's allies set out to remove black elected officials, not by defeating them at the polls, but by manipulating maps to dilute minority power.
6: Earlier in the program, a cafeteria worker spoke about rising healthcare premiums and two young parents who highlighted the impact of inflation on their family. Keisha Lance Bottoms also got on stage. The former Atlanta mayor won the Democratic primary earlier this month to run for Georgia governor in November.
8: This White House is making lives of Georgians more stressful. They're making it difficult for families across Georgia with rising grocery prices, health care prices, and gas costs. And Georgians certainly will not sit by as those same leaders threaten the voting rights.
6: On the Republican side, Congressman Mike Collins and Derek Dooley, a former head football coach at the University of Tennessee, won the right to run against each other in Georgia's runoff election on June 16th after the state's primary on May 19. The winner will run against Ossoff in the November midterm elections. Rafael Romo, CNN Atlanta.
0: Thank you, Rafael. Let's take you out to California. That's where voters have more than 60 candidates to choose from. It's called a jungle primary, and here's how it works for you. The top two finishers, regardless of party, will go on to the general election. Some Democrats are worried that this crowded field could split the vote on the left and lead to one or two Republican candidates getting on the November ballot. Right now, the latest polling shows a very close race at the top with Democrat Javier Becerra and Republican Steve Hilton, plus Democrat Tom Steyer leading the primary field overall. Time for Buzz Express, the stories that have people talking. The biggest movies in the U.S. right now were made by YouTubers.
9: What is this?
10: That's what I'm trying to figure out. I've been there every night since I found the place, and I still barely scratched the surface. All right, just take it slow.
11: Pull me up! What do you see?
0: That was Backrooms, and it was the number one movie at the box office over the weekend. It cost about $10 million to make, but it made $120 million globally. The director is just 20 years old, and he developed the story idea for years on YouTube. And then there's Obsession. It had a smaller budget here, but it did well. Around $750,000 was the budget. So far, get this, it has made $150 million. So these movies were heavily marketed online, targeting Gen Z. So all of this is getting Hollywood's attention. Today, movie legend Marilyn Monroe would have turned 100 years old. And take a look at how her superfans celebrated in Palm Springs, California. Yes, that is more than 1,000 Marilyn Monroe lookalikes.
12: I'm a huge Marilyn Monroe fan, so when I heard that there was going to be this many of them here in Palm Springs, I had to come here. I know that she was big on Palm Springs, so that means I'm big on Palm Springs too, and I spent all my money to be here, and it's absolutely been worth it.
0: The fans also set a new world record for the number of people gathering to dress like Marilyn. The event also helped raise money for the LGBTQ+ community. And today, CNN turns 46. The network launched under the late founder Ted Turner on June 1st, 1980, becoming the world's first live 24-hour news channel. Turner died last month at the age of 87, but his legacy lives on, with CNN networks and services reaching 2 billion people worldwide. Next up on CNN Headline Express, crews have shifted their focus at the site of that dramatic cave rescue as two people remain missing. And the outlook for summer jobs this year, it's the lowest it's been in decades. We've got the full story for you.
13: I'm Patrick Ottman in Havana. This is CNN.
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5: Let's go around the globe. We begin in Myanmar. That's where rescue operations are underway after an explosion killed at least 45 people and injured more than 70. Officials say that 6 children are among the dead. The blast happened in a building storing mining explosives in a village near the border with China. Authorities say that the cause remains under investigation. And rescuers in Laos have discovered a 100-meter vertical shaft dropping down to a deeper part of the cave where 5 men were rescued last week. Now, they hope that it will be a shortcut to find 2 more missing men. You may remember 4 of those other men walked out of the cave on Saturday after being trapped for over a week. Here's CNN's Will Ripley.
6: I didn't see this coming. When I was chatting with the rescue divers here in Central Laos, they told me it would be a miracle if all 5 villagers made it out alive. And then a miracle happened.
7: Okay.
6: Okay. I get goosebumps thinking about it. The rain stopped for just long enough, and the pumps worked just well enough. And the men inside the cave were just brave enough to go for it. And they did it. They crawled and climbed their way out. And shocked everybody. Shocked me. I do believe in a higher power, and I feel like I felt that power standing there, watching this incredible community of people from Laos, from Thailand, and all over the world come to this remote place in the middle of the mountains, come together in a feat of engineering, technology, willpower.
8: Congratulations!
6: And the monsoon rains that held off just long enough to make this possible. We traveled a long way, many hours to come here, and I feel like it was a blessing and a privilege to witness this miracle here in Laos.
5: Remarkable rescue there. In Italy, scorching temperatures sent people to the beaches over the weekend. The nation's health ministry is activating its heat monitoring system. It tracks conditions in 27 cities and provides forecasts up to 3 days ahead. Record high temperatures have been set across Western Europe. And take a look at this, a rare blue moon rising above Greece's Temple of Poseidon. The blue moon is the second full moon in a calendar month, and it only happens every 2 to 3 years. This year's blue moon also marked the end of spring. And in China, it appears that six legs are better than two. Runners competed in a two-mile road race with their dogs. It was divided into small dog and large dog categories, and the winners, they received ski tickets and hotel accommodations. And the dogs got a nice long run in the sun. And in Hong Kong, fans of comics and anime, they gathered over the weekend for the city's first ever Comic-Con. CNN's senior international correspondent and self-proclaimed nerd, Ivan Watson, was there, and he takes us inside.
4: Oh my goodness, it's Colonel Sanders with big muscles and fried chicken. Just an example of the random stuff that I'm seeing at Hong Kong's first Comic-Con. And the crowd here is in form, and it's fun. Where else do you get to see Rick with his portal, and I don't even know what that machine is. And over here, you got Groot wandering around waving at people, and statues of Spider-Man showing his hindquarters. This is a venue where people get to nerd out and celebrate nerd culture, and I love it. I confess that I'm a bit of a kid in a candy store right now because I grew up reading Marvel comics, superhero comics, and I wouldn't let anybody at middle school see my issues of Uncanny X-Men because I was a little bit ashamed of it. But here, this kind of culture is being celebrated. It has gone fully mainstream. The whole point at these things is to be a fan, to dress up, to have people take photos of you, and to take photos. Hey, Freddie. How's it going, man?
7: That's wonderful.
4: How's your first Comic-Con in Hong Kong?
7: Yes.
4: Digging it. All right. And that is my report as I geek out. At Hong Kong's first Comic-Con. Ivan Watson, CNN, in Hong Kong.
5: All right, Ivan giving me some early ideas for October already. Still to come here on CNN Headline Express. A fire erupts at a gas station after a car barrels into a gas pump while a woman was standing there. She recounts the harrowing ordeal. And you've got to see this video, a crying deer floating away in floodwaters until a firefighter came to the rescue. That story on the other side of this break.
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7: In today's Money Express, oil prices on the rise again following renewed strikes between the U.S. and Iran. Maribel Aber joins us with that and the rest of your top Money Express headlines. 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
8: Okay, good morning, Brad. So U.S. oil prices are back to $90 a barrel and above after renewed strikes in the Middle East. American and Iranian forces exchanged missile attacks over the weekend. The U.S. also backed away from Iran's proposal to reopen the Strait of Hormuz. So gas prices continue to edge lower. According to AAA, the national average for unleaded is $4.32 a gallon, down from $4.51 a week ago. Teenagers looking for a summer job are facing one of the toughest hiring seasons on record. A research firm, Challenger Grain Christmas, predicts employers will add about 790,000 jobs this year. That's down from last summer's record low of 801,000 and the steepest drop since tracking started in 1948. So higher business costs, AI adoption, and older workers delaying retirement are all cited as main factors. Fewer teens are also applying, with sports and internships and other activities taking precedence. Hey, did you know that National Donut Day is Friday? But Dunkin' is starting the celebration early. Limited edition Dunkin' totes are available today at participating stores with the purchase of a half dozen donuts or more while supplies last. That could be a short window since each location just gets 20 bags. And on Friday, customers can get a free donut with the purchase of any beverage. Brad, you know, munchkins are my thing. Somehow it doesn't seem like a big cheat, but then I eat eight.
7: This bag looks wildly familiar, Maribel, and I imagine that Trader Joe's is out there saying, now, wait a minute. That looks eerily similar to ours. I mean, it's almost like Dunkin' Donuts said, Lord, I've seen what you can do for others, and we want that for us, too, here at Dunkin' Donuts.
8: And limited.
7: So we will see. You let me know if you are able to get your hands on one.
8: Okay.
7: Thank you so much. Let's take a look at some of the other stories that are making news across the country. We start with this. Authorities have arrested a man accused of shooting and killing a Virginia deputy who was doing a welfare check. Investigators arrested Michael Puckett Sunday in Surry County, North Carolina. This is as he was ringing someone's doorbell. Authorities say that Puckett opened fire on deputies Friday at his home. One of the deputies died. The other is in stable condition. A North Carolina police officer has been fired after now viral video shows him throwing a black woman to the ground and punching her repeatedly. We do want to warn you that this video is disturbing. This happened on Friday, and the video starts with the officer and the woman standing, and then the officer slams her to the ground as she is heard saying, quote, I don't have a warrant. He then punches her multiple times before another officer pulls them apart. As they handcuff her, police say that the woman asked to receive mental health care. It's not clear what happened before the video started. CNN has reached out to the Shelby County Police Department and police unions for comment. And a routine stop for gas. It turned into a nightmare for a woman in Columbia, South Carolina. Olivia Finch says that she was getting gas when a car came barreling towards her, slamming into the pump that she was using. She was pinned between the vehicle and the pump when her clothes caught fire. And now she's talking about the terrifying ordeal.
9: Since I've been driving, I've always watched my surroundings while I'm at a gas station. Before I was about to get back in my car, I heard a loud tire screech. I thought I was going to die. Like, I thought that was it for me.
7: Finch has severe burns to her hand, leg, and feet. Investigators say that a driver was fleeing from a road rage incident and ended up crashing at the gas station. No arrests have been announced. We take you out to Indiana. That's where a firefighter came to the rescue to save a crying baby deer from flooding. CNN's Jeremy Roth shows us exactly what happened here.
1: Baby deer's wild ride went viral when video captured brave firefighters saving it from brisk floodwaters. The fawn's cries could be heard as a tethered Madison Township firefighter quickly waded in and plucked it from the swift-moving current. Crew members then towed the line, bringing the pair back to dry land, where they snapped some utterly adorable shots of the tiny animal safe and sound in the arms of its human heroes.
7: After 66 years of turbulence, takeoffs, and tray tables, it's finally time to land. Delta says Joan Prince Crandall, believed to be the airline industry's longest-serving flight attendant, is retiring. She started flying in 1959 on propeller planes carrying just a few dozen passengers. During an era when flight attendants faced strict rules on age, appearance, and even marriage, Crandall says she plans to keep traveling. That does it for CNN Headline Express. I'm Brad Smith. CNN This Morning with Audie Cornish starts right now.
4: Today in the group chat, the sexting scandal that could threaten Democrats' chances of winning back the Senate.
10: Graham and I have a great marriage. Being married is hard.
4: President Trump demands more from the peace deal his own negotiators reached. How long can he afford to let talks with Iran drag out?
11: Slowly but surely, we're getting, I think, what we want. And if we don't get what we want, we're going to end it a different way.
4: A new hope for two people still missing in a flooded cave. Could a knocking noise be a sign that someone is still alive?
12: Masked individuals attack the barrier, taking aggressive, dangerous actions.
4: The New Jersey governor imposes a curfew after clashes continue outside an ICE detention facility. And two YouTubers having a big weekend at the box office as Hollywood

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1: ...ago, and the messages were disclosed by Plattner's wife, Amy Gertner, to a former campaign staffer as a potential liability last year. Now, in a statement to CNN, Gertner said, "I trusted this person with the most private chapter of our lives. I'm deeply hurt by her betrayal and the invasion of our privacy." Now, Senate Democrats are on damage control as the party counts on flipping Maine as a key towards taking control of the Senate in November.
2: He certainly admitted that he has made mistakes, but I think this is going to be a pretty clear contrast in Maine between somebody who has spent his life protecting us versus somebody who seems to be protecting Donald Trump's corruption.
3: Yeah, I have concerns. That guy has questions to answer, and that's what campaigns are for. If we do not get the votes necessary to take care of the House and the Senate, we will continue to have an out-of-control president.
1: Joining me now in the group chat, Sarah Fisher, CNN senior media analyst and senior media reporter at Axios, Francesca Chambers, White House correspondent for USA Today, and V. Spear, digital journalist and creator of Under the Desk News. All right. So two things are interesting about this, beyond the obvious. one is that she said, and I want to read this, that they disclosed it to somebody who was in the campaign, right? Because usually you get asked, is anything else going to come out? In fact, Manu Raju once asked Plattner this question directly.
4: Are there other skeletons from your past that still may emerge in this race?
5: No. My life is not very complicated, and there is not anything else coming. It's why they led with what they had.
1: V, I want to start with you. Is this the naivete of a newish candidate to the political scene? Is this someone being betrayed? How do you see it?
6: Well, I think the wife described it well when she called it gossip. It's gossip, not a scandal, right? It came from her telling one of the campaign staffers, hey, Graham sent these messages. We dealt with it as a couple. It didn't come from a woman saying that she felt attacked by him. We're not in a Swalwell situation. So I think while it's distasteful and, of course, not something that I would hope for in my Senate candidate, I don't think it is going to take him out in any way.
1: But I
6: like
1: hear
6: that.
1: A distinction you're making there about Swalwell versus this. And I think that's important because Democrats staked out some ground saying, yes, Trump may be bad in a variety of ways. And the way we're going to sort of improve upon that is by having candidates who are sort of morally infallible, which has proved to be very difficult. A standard, frankly, based on what we're seeing.
7: Yeah, everybody in power, I think, is falling to this problem. I think in the Graham Plattner situation, one of the challenges that he faces is that Susan Collins, her controversy has always just been to what extent she's willing to side with Trump. She's not a person that has a lot of personal controversy. So he's up against an incumbent who's ran relatively clean races for many, many years, which by comparison makes him look juvenile. It makes him look like more of a rookie. It makes him look less postured and professional. And even when you see him, you know, this is a guy, an oyster farmer.
1: Yeah.
7: He tries to bring that to the light. But the problem is, what point is it too far? At what point do people look at you and say, there's too many scandals, you don't look the part, are you really fit to govern?
1: Let me show you the most recent polling that we have. Actually, I'm not going to show this poll because I think we've got something wrong here, but it had Plattner up 51%, Susan Collins at 42%. And this is from the University of New Hampshire poll. This is for Maine, of course. I want to ask you again the same question, which is Trump has bad things in his past, right? There's lots of marriages and ladies and affairs and things like that. At the same time, it feels like Plattner's whole sell is I'm a flawed guy. So why wouldn't that work for Democrats?
6: So I think there's two things at play here. Number one, I think voters have shown that they're more concerned, I think, as some of the Democrats are arguing right now about what's going on in your everyday life. How does what you're doing affect me directly? Does this affect me directly? It doesn't. Okay, perhaps I'm more willing to give a pass for that because we're seeing the same thing play out
8: potentially in the Texas Senate race here, where you've seen James Tallarico has been, you know, hitting back at Ken Paxton and saying he's, you know, had all these scandals. He's right. had these allegations.
1: And it's not apples to apples, but you've had Paxton's wife coming out and saying that she was divorced.

0: endorsing him on biblical grounds.
1: It's not apples to apples, yeah. But in the larger political argument right now, both Republicans and Democrats have these candidates right now that they're having to defend in races where it would have otherwise been one that they might have been able to, you know, get closer or pick up these in both Texas and in Maine. And I think, to Sarah, to your point that you're raising here about Susan Collins, she has been someone who has been willing to go against Donald Trump. I mean, she has not voted with him 100% of the time. And when J.D. Vance came to be, she didn't even go to the rally because she was trying to put some distance between herself and that.
0: I think what I'm wrestling with is the idea that around the sort of post-Me Too movement and the idea of treatment of women, there are things that Democrats chucked candidates for less. You know what I mean? Like, and there was a real reckoning about that and frustration with that and backlash to that. Have they arrived at the answer? I mean, I think we know a Swalwell level situation where people come out and say they felt abused or harmed is a red line. Mm-hmm. But there's a whole other world, gray area, that the Me Too movement introduced that Democrats haven't reckoned with.
2: I don't think Plattner is in a Me Too situation that, with the information that we have so far. He texted some women. It seems like it was consensual. The wife knows about it. She's fine with it, or they've dealt with it in their marriage.
0: But do you remember what I'm saying? Like, for a while, sex could be disqualified. Like, there was a window there where
2: the Anthony Weiner times and all that. There's always been these things. But I think at the point we're in America right now, where gas in Rochester's $5.19 a gallon, people are like, so he texted some women, and his wife and him are dealing with it.
0: So that litmus test is not what it was.
3: During the Me Too movement, it also came the Mean Too movement, where we really judge people on their moral character.
2: Right.
3: And I think we
0: these are like the bad bosses and
3: people
0: who are abusive.
3: These are people whose actions but it really was a bigger picture thing. It's that their actions don't match their words. And that became a big thing during the Me Too era. I think that's where Democrats have pulled back, because there's a sense of desperation in order to just win races to push back on Donald Trump.
1: And I want to add on that really quickly, because I was just looking at the polling from the 2024 election, because you're talking about the Donald Trump standard. Voters rated Kamala Harris as someone that they saw as more trustworthy, as having a better moral character than Donald Trump. But when you got to things about better and decisive leader, that was where he consistently was beating her. And then he won the presidential election. And I think Democrats are reading the room to a certain extent. Again, looking at this Texas race, too. And that's what they're arriving at.
0: All right, you guys stay with me. We've got more to talk about. And one of the things is California, because that's the state to watch this week. Is their primary a test of progressive power? Plus, Iran and the U.S. are trading fire even as negotiations continue. Can the president push for tougher terms? And then in New Jersey, police and protesters are clashing again outside of that immigration facility.
4: We're better than ripping apart families.
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0: Okay, it's now 15 minutes past the hour. This is your morning roundup. Overnight, more clashes between police and protesters in Newark, New Jersey, despite a newly imposed nightly curfew. You've got demonstrators still outside the Immigration Detention Center, Delaney Hall. Now, some arrests have been made, and the protests began after reports surfaced of inhumane conditions inside that detention center, including a hunger strike by detainees. The Department of Homeland Security still denying those allegations. And I'm going to warn you ahead of this next video. Some viewers are going to find it disturbing. In North Carolina, police officer is fired after home security footage showed him throwing a woman to the ground and repeatedly punching her during an arrest on Friday. It's unclear what happened in the moments before the start of the video started, but the North Carolina State Bureau of Investigations is now reviewing the incident. And rescuers in Laos investigating a possible knocking sound deep inside the flooded cave where two men are believed to still be trapped. Rescuers stress that they need to investigate further before saying for sure that those knocks are from the stranded men. And the sounds came as rescuers rappelled down this newly discovered vertical shaft that may lead to a chamber where the men could be. Now, five men have already been rescued from that cave. Coming up on CNN this morning, after artists drop out of America's 250th celebration, President Trump says he might just have to take the stage himself. But first, YouTubers are no longer just competing with Hollywood. They're starting to beat it at its own game. And speaking of Hollywood, good morning to one of the tinsel towns of the South, Miami, Florida.
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0: Miami, because earlier I showed St. Louis, and this beach deserves to be seen. Happy sunrise to you. I want to turn to something else, which is this kind of quiet revolution at the box office, driven by the generation that supposedly only watches the screen in the palm of their hands. Now, the two biggest movies in the country right now are Obsession and Backrooms. Both were made by 20-something directors who learned their craft on YouTube. These low-budget horror films managed to push franchise movies like Star Wars out of the top spots in the box office. They're drawing Gen Z audiences into theaters in numbers and Hollywood hasn't seen in years. Experienced filmmaker and actor Mark Duplass, who stars in Backroom, says the YouTube to Hollywood pipeline is growing.
25: But we've got an example of creators woodshedding things, putting them online, building an audience, and now the people with the purse strings are going to notice probably a little bit sooner because they see what they can do at the box office, you know, in the form of these two films that are overperforming.
0: Group chat is back. We've got the right folks to talk about this. Let me show you this box office from over the weekend. As we mentioned, Backrooms and Obsession, two horror films that started out as YouTube phenomena. But I want to show you the number third film, The Mandalorian and Grogu, which I think, by definition, helps us understand, meaning IP fatigue.
1: A lot of IP fatigue. You've seen in the past 5 years, Audie, action and adventure films have skyrocketed at the box office because Hollywood studios know that there's a known return. Even if the margin isn't huge, because remember, these movies cost a ton to produce, there's a good understanding of what the return on investment's going to be. It also helps to fuel their entire sort of ecosystem of fandom,
0: model.
1: Right? Because, you got to have people showing up in theme parks. You got to sell goods. Those baby Yodas don't sell themselves, Audie.
0: I thought they did. That was the whole point.
1: The
0: other thing I was thinking about, though, is studio consolidation. At this point, it might actually be easier to make your film on YouTube first and get some interest for distribution. Looking just 10 years ago, 20th Century going under Disney, DreamWorks under Universal, MGM to Amazon, of course, pending WB to Paramount, and I didn't even have room to fit all the boutique studios that used to exist, whether it was your Merchant Ivories or your Miramaxes or all these things that there were just more places to bring your stuff. I can see why any filmmaker would just make it on their own.
2: I mean, I think we're seeing the rise of DIY and do it at home and do it yourself across the board. And it's because the cost of things is so incredibly expensive to attend any kind of live event or any kind of entertainment. So if you're going to go and spend those dollars, you want to support somebody that maybe you can follow and see extra content from them online for free.
0: Yeah, but also you're my insurgent.
2: I know.
0: You're my backroom, right? Like you're doing under
2: That's very true,
0: I think you said there's like a YouTube conference going on right
2: now. There is. So this is really cool. This is our White House Correspondence Week.
0: Oh!
2: Trending up here in D.C. Shout out trending up. So you've got all of your favorite news and political content creators here in D.C. doing what you guys usually do during the White House
0: Correspondence. Without the overhead.
2: Without the overhead.
0: And panicked bosses.
2: All the same drama, though. I assure you.
0: Oh,
2: all
0: really?
2: Yes. That's the fun part about being in person. But the thing that I think folks are looking for, and with these movies like Obsession and Backroom, is this return to genuine creativity and fun and risk-taking. And also, horror does very well when we feel bad about ourselves. When the superhero movies
0: even Hollywood is doing well with, right? Sinners being the big thing at the box office.
2: Comedy and horror do really well because they give you the release that you don't feel like you're getting in real life. Things are really hard right now for Americans. So they go to the horror movie, they have an experience, it closes the door, they go home.
0: Or they see a little bit already, they get interested. Yeah. Iron Lung from YouTube creator Mark Plier grossed $50 million worldwide. And then there's one upcoming, The Amazing Digital Circus, which has pre-sale of $9 million. There are some indie films I would kill to have pre-sale.
1: Yes, so the fan bases for these types of YouTube-driven films are massive online, and I think they've been underestimated for a long time by traditional Hollywood studios.
0: Well, they didn't know how to reach them.
1: They didn't know how to reach them, and they also overestimated the fan bases of established stars. Those established stars oftentimes might have these huge, huge, huge followings on Instagram, but that does not translate into loyal followings on platforms, especially like YouTube, where people are spending hours trying to watch
0: every
1: single little
0: bit. While you're talking, I'm going to show the 86% of the tickets sold for Backrooms people under the age of 35.
1: Huge. This is the highest spending demographic for media and entertainment right now, and Hollywood needs to tap into that. Mm-hmm. Another thing that we've noticed is, along with the boom of action and adventures, we've done an analysis before at Axios, massive boom in the rise of rated G and PG. And so I think a lot of people feel as though the box office...
0: We need it.
1: We're
0: trying.
1: I think people think the box office has become this like family-friendly kind of Disney World type of experience. And I think this is a pushback from younger people. A lot of times they don't have kids. They want entertainment experiences that actually feel fun and engaging for them, for young adults, not just sort of like cartoons.
2: You have to see the YouTube-made movie to make more YouTube content about the YouTube-made movie.
1: Yes.
2: You've got to be included because there's a whole other industry that goes and sees Obsession and then makes these videos about it. Yeah. So that drives
3: Sarah, I have a question for you. So you had said there's been like this rise in G and PG type movies. Is it because Hollywood thinks that the only way or one of the best ways to make money is to get families in there who are bringing in their children, and you're saying this is showing that there's another way?
1: Yeah, a lot of the franchises just so happen to be catered to kids. That's a huge part of it. Especially animated stuff is so big. You saw Lilo and Stitch go really big recently.
0: Yeah.
1: And so that's part of it. I want to just do one big picture thought here, though. Even though this past weekend Star Wars did come in third. When you look at the numbers on the margins, you can't say that Star Wars totally tanked.
0: We're not saying it failed.
1: It did very well. And so it would be a mistake to say that these types of films are going to completely outpace all of the big Hollywood blockbusters that we've seen. Actually, we don't think that's going to be the case. Yeah. And we still have a bunch of these big action and adventure films coming out later this summer. These are exceptions to the rule, but they're notable exceptions because they force Hollywood to pay attention to a trend that they've long sort of been trying to
0: ignore. We're going
1: to
0: leave it there because there's a lot more questions, including when you look at the streaming distribution models, how long they're in it for the long haul in terms of this kind of creation. So anyway, straight ahead on CNN this morning, we're going to talk about the Supreme Court because it is back on the bench and we're waiting decisions on some of the biggest cases of the term. Plus, there's new strikes. There's also new demands. You've got the president toughening his terms for a peace deal with Iran.
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0: This Saturday on CNN.
1: Good morning, everybody. I'm Audie Cornish. I want to thank you for joining me on CNN this morning. It is half past the hour, and here's what's happening right now. So this week, the Supreme Court starts a busy final month of their current term. We're still waiting on 26 pending decisions, including the ruling on the Trump administration's efforts to end birthright citizenship. And Congress returns this week with Republicans still trying to advance a massive immigration enforcement package, including tens of billions of dollars for ICE, Border Patrol, detention centers, and deportation operations. The White House pushed for a June 1st deadline, but Senate Democrats left last week without a deal. And over the weekend, renewed strikes between the U.S. and Iran. U.S. Central Command is saying the U.S. carried out, quote, self-defense strikes against Iran after it downed a U.S. drone that was operating over international waters. Now, this comes after President Trump sent back the Memorandum of Understanding text with changes to Iran. Officials say Trump insisted on tougher language surrounding Iran's nuclear commitments and its pledge to open the Strait of Hormuz. Iran's foreign ministry spokesperson issued a response to the changes, saying messages are being exchanged between the two parties with, quote, deep suspicion and skepticism. So here in the group chat, Becca Wasser, she's the defense lead for Bloomberg Economics. Welcome back. I want you and Francesca to compare notes. What do you know about what Trump wants changed from the proposed language of the Iran deal?
2: So there's a few things. This first starts with the enriched uranium, right? Which has been the debate the entire time is, does the U.S. go in and get it? Does Iran turn it over? Is Iran ever allowed to have a nuclear weapon? And oh, by the way, the president threw in this weekend, they can't buy one either because purchasing one is something that would also be ruled out
1: right.
2: as
1: so
2: part of this
1: deal. This had come up for a time. People would say, okay, Iran, you can't enrich, but you'd be allowed to buy what you need should you need it, as long as you don't have this capability. Am I getting that right?
3: Yeah, it's quite complicated, but I think it just really boils down to, even though there has been some missed messaging from President Trump about, you know, what his goals were with this war, what is allowed, what is not allowed, he has been very firm as of late on this issue of Iran's highly enriched uranium, that cannot remain in Iran because he believes that that is the quickest pathway to an Iranian weapon, a nuclear weapon. So that essentially means that he is almost not allowing Iran to have a nuclear program, even a civil nuclear program. But, you know, to your smart point, it is the open question of how does that happen? Because Iran is not willing to negotiate on
1: yes.
3: that point.
1: And Iran has always said that they should at the very least have yes. a civil yes. nuclear program so that they can generate power, et cetera. I want to play for you something. This is Senator Chris Coons, because he is skeptical about whether this deal will be enough to stop Iran in the future. Mm-hmm.
4: While we can use our technological superiority to bomb big factories in Iran, we're not going to be able to stop them from having the power to use their mines to close the Strait of Hormuz and their drones to track us and our allies. We're going to need a tough deal to actually address this new capability that Iran has demonstrated in this war.
1: There's sort of two goals here now because these strikes have effectively created a scenario where the Strait of Hormuz is closed, right, under double blockades. And finding the balance of which one would make it a win out of the deal. How are people seeing this who are watching it?
3: Listen, I think President Trump can try and spin a wheel, like a win, if he wants, out of anything. But I think what we are seeing is the new normal. Iran has enormous leverage over the Strait of Hormuz that is not going away. The types of exchanges that we saw with the MQ-1 Predator getting shot down over the weekend, Iran responding with fire and missiles on Kuwait, that's the kind of skirmishing that we're going to see, even if there happens to be a deal, because the ceasefire deal is just kicking the can down the road. It is not solving any of these long-standing issues. And to me, that new normal looks a lot like a protracted conflict where we're going to see continued fighting for years to come.
2: Well, enter Europe, I was going to say, because then we saw over the weekend that Emmanuel Macron is now saying this is why Europe needs a seat at the table, because if we're going to help police the Strait of Hormuz afterwards, or at least, you know, make sure ships can get through, then we need to be part of whatever negotiation or deal is taking place. This is really important because we expect the president to head to the G7 here in just 2 weeks. And this will be the number one issue, assuming that we still don't have a deal. He's going to get a lot of pressure from European leaders who he is accused of not having done enough in the first place to help the U.S. out with this.
1: Never mind the Middle East region allies who have not exactly jumped up to be part of renewed Abraham Accords discussions.
3: No, and I mean, they have felt coerced into that and all of a sudden almost blindsided that there was a quid pro quo for the security within the broader Gulf and the Strait of Hormuz. That was not necessarily something they were expecting. But I think what we are really finding right now and what President Trump is finding right now, wars are incredibly easy to start, but they are incredibly difficult to just change and end, especially when the goalposts keep on shifting. And we see those goalposts shifting all the time, even just as much as yesterday when he sent back, you know, harder, you know, terms for what the negotiated MOU might be.
1: Okay, I want to turn to a war we did win, because it is America's 250th birthday. And the president has this concert, and several artists have dropped out of Do It. So, of course, he said, I'll do it. Trump says we should hold a Make America Great Again rally headlined by him. And he's calling the artists who dropped out overpriced and boring. The group chat is back. So I had to dig into this because I was like, how did these artists not know that this was sort of, you know what I mean? Well, it turns out there's dueling organizers of events. There's the America's 250 group, which is they sort of a bipartisan group that got put together over many years, and they've been waiting for their moment. This was their time. And then not so fast, Freedom 250, established by Trump by executive order, and they are the ones putting on this event. I like that even our unifying events are divided. Like, we can't. Am I the only person who's like, this is ridiculous?
5: No. Completely ridiculous. But also, you're seeing a bifurcation in terms of what Freedom 250 is going to put their stake in the ground versus the other group. Notably, this UFC match seems to be very much sort of like a Trumpian Freedom 250 thing versus something that's a little bit broader. And I think that UFC match was a turning point. As soon as people saw those big, this big stadium, you could see it right here being built, it suddenly sent a big signal, A, that this is coming up really soon, B, that this is very Trump coded because it's happening on his birthday and on Flag Day.
1: That's the thing. All this time we're being told that, look, to say you don't want to participate in these things is to kind of reject a patriotic moment. And Becca, I can turn to you about this too, because this happens with the military. And then when you get there, it actually feels very much like a political rally. Like, when Hegseth speaks, I don't necessarily hear him as head of the defense. I hear him as like Trump's
3: cheerleader?
1: It sounds like campaigning, and it doesn't necessarily sound like a politically neutral thing that's celebrating America, but is that some sort of distinction without a difference?
3: I mean, we saw this last year with the Army birthday parade. That felt a lot like a Trump birthday parade, and in fact, really only went forward on the National Mall in the way that it did because President Trump wanted it to. And so there is this politicization of essentially American history, but also a continued politicization of, you know, U.S. forces with a lot of these events. And we might see that with the UFC event, where President Trump is reportedly allowing troops to come in and get tickets for free and trying to also use this as a military recruitment.
1: Right, because then it turns into something
6: standard, though.
3: Yes.
6: If they fit the physical standard that he has set forth to qualify for these tickets.
1: Wait, so you have to be hot and buff just to watch it?
6: Yes, and in your short sleeve uniform and have the proper waist height ratio. This is all published.
1: Okay. Artists who are going to be at America's 250, currently performing, Vanilla Ice, currently dropped out, everyone else. And over the weekend, I saw some great memes of Marco Rubio, you know, with a Milli Vanilli wig.
2: Yes, like as a pop star.
1: Yeah,
2: Marco's latest.
1: Like, maybe this will be yet another job
2: Marco's
1: that
2: latest
1: Marco
2: job.
1: Can do.
2: Yes, I also
1: exactly.
2: saw those
1: Honestly,
2: as well.
1: I'd watch that since he can DJ.
2: Why not? But now it might be a Trump rally, an actual Trump rally.
1: Yeah.
2: Because the president...
1: The internet's Fred undefeated, Michaels. Okay? There's only so much I could do, folks.
2: Okay. But it might actually be a Trump rally, because to your point, the president's now saying, oh, okay, it's okay, I'll do it myself. And so if he gets gets up there
1: but
2: and
1: he
2: speaks.
1: Can say, I'm the president celebrating the 250th anniversary. This is somehow not political.
2: Sure, but I'm saying that at that point, when it becomes the president speaking, then you are more likely, I think, to get people who are going to show up who are going to be Trump supportive.
1: Even with MAGA, America's troops in the audience?
2: A MAGA supportive audience when it's the president who's out there speaking on the lawn.
6: He doesn't speak in a bipartisan way. So, of course, if you're going to come and watch President Trump speak, he's going to talk only to his MAGA base as if he's on the campaign trail. He never made that flip that presidents often make to, okay, campaigning is over. I'm now the president for everyone. The thing that I am missing right now, because I would love to go to an America 250 event. Like, I love all of that pomp and circumstance. Is when we did the 200th in the 70s, man, did they have cool stuff going on.
1: They did.
6: They recreated the Boston Tea Party to protest the oil
1: patron.
6: Queen Elizabeth came. New Jersey did.
1: Can
6: a
1: I put something out there, though?
6: Lottery.
1: We're talking also a period of time when the political divisions, Ford, etc. There was a real sense of like, we got to sew this thing back together, and that was led from the White House. And so there was much more. I was talked about this last week. If you go to the National Archives. Mm-hmm. You look at the material from the 70s, it doesn't have anyone's face on it.
6: Right.
1: It's very different approach than what's being taken now.
5: Yes, and there's a huge difference, too, in the role that corporate America is playing this time around versus last time around. Last time around, corporate America didn't feel the same kind of political pressure to speak up around not just politics, but things like American history. Now that is table stakes if you are a corporation.
1: Yes.
5: You
1: need they've to had to donate issues. To both organizations.
5: Yes.
1: They've been hit up twice.
5: What's been fascinating to me, though, are the ones that are unabashed about supporting Freedom 250. I think about Meta, which has Dana White, the CEO of the UFC, on its board.
1: Is Mark on the bill? Because I know he's a fighter.
5: I don't know, but I know that they're hosting events with UFC leading up to this, and I think that that just is a perfect example that shows corporations are going to play a much different role in supporting some of the president's agenda this time around, which is partisan-coded, versus the 70s that you reflect on.
1: Okay. Well, Becca, thanks for playing on this one. I really appreciate it. Next on CNN this morning, we're going to talk term limits. People are asking whether or not the Supreme Court justices should have them. Congressman Johnny Olszewski says yes, and he's going to join us live. Plus, Pete Buttigieg is showing up in races across the country. Is he helping Democrats? Is he helping himself? Is he running? All the things we'll ask in a moment.
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2: So in just a few hours, the Supreme Court kicks off what should be a busy final month of its current term. They're expected to issue decisions on 26 pending cases by the end of the month, including key decisions on voting rights, birthright citizenship, and the president's effort to fire federal officials. The final month comes as some in Congress are now pushing for term limits on the justices who serve lifetime appointments. One of the lawmakers pushing for the change, Congressman Johnny Olszewski, Democrat of Maryland. Congressman, thank you so much for being here.
3: Good morning.
2: So I have been hearing this conversation on the left for a very long time, either expanding the court or, as we talked about here, adding some sort of term limits. Can you talk about why you have an actual proposal for this, which seems, you know, pretty far away since we're not even at midterms?
3: Yeah, it's the ROBAC, the reform of bench eligibility. It's a constitutional amendment that would institute 18-year term limits, supported overwhelmingly by Americans of all stripes, Republicans, Democrats, independents. And I'm putting it forward because the court is really facing a confidence of crisis and a confidence of credibility, because you see both justices who are aligning on ideological lines, overturning decades of legal precedents, and then doing so at a time where they're also incredibly large ethical questions about how they're operating. And so I think this is a good way to address that. And
2: but can I ask, is there a way to deal with those ethical questions? I mean, it's a lifetime gig for a reason. And there's going to be people who say, certainly Republicans who say, look, Democrats don't like it now because it's not going their way.
3: Well, yeah, we should also be acting on ethics reforms. And the fact that we have justices that can take lavish trips and then rule on cases before those individuals who gave them, justices who don't disclose other gifts that are given to them, who are writing books and making a lot of money, who are hobnobbing with the president at state dinners. I think that ethics reform is also really important. But what we also see are extremely partisan battles around these appointments. Justices are timing when they retire. Mitch McConnell held for months Merrick Garland's appointment, and then because of an election that was pending, and then during early voting, put in Amy Coney Barrett. So I think if we have regular, clear timelines for these appointments, and 18 years seems like a still long time where justices can and should be above the law. Mm-hmm. But what we're seeing is this is a court that's happy to overturn law that they've established.
2: Now, to do a constitutional amendment, of course, you're going to need a lot more Democratic members of Congress, certainly in the Senate. And so I want to ask you about that main Senate race. You had Plattner really being quite ahead, obviously, kind of an insurgent campaign that Democrats hadn't really planned for. Now that another scandal has hit him, do you think he should drop out? What do you think the response should be?
3: I mean, look, as a voter, the totality of some of the reports we've heard would give me pause. But what also gives me great pause is the fact that the incumbent senator is not doing enough to stand up to Donald Trump and his corruption, who broke her own pledge to serve self-imposed term limits. Speaking of term limits, and the fact that we have a president who was convicted of sexual assault, who is mentioned and accused by a 13-year-old girl in the Epstein files of rape. That no one's talking about that, and we're focused here. So, yes, as a voter, it would give me serious cause. This is going to be a question for Mainers to weigh, but I'm looking for candidates who address cost and corruption, and that's something Mr. Plattner is doing, notwithstanding the issues and the concerns.
2: But over and over again, we do see candidates, whether they're backed by Schumer or the DCC, who are not the candidates their primary voters really are supporting. There seems to be a disconnect between what establishment Democrats think is the right path forward and who should be running and what their primary voters think. And this is just the latest of them.
3: Yeah, I'm an individual and I'm a Democrat that don't like Democrats meddling in primaries. That's the whole point of a primary. I think we should let the process play out, let voters have their voices heard and registered, And then we should rally around whomever those nominees are in a general election. I think the stakes are far too high for us to be divided and for the party and for our voters not to feel like we're allowing them to weigh in and register their preferences in primaries. And so I actually think that we should be allowing voters to decide and not weighing in as heavily in a lot of these races.
2: All right. That's Congressman Johnny O of Maryland. Thank you so much for your time.
3: Thanks, Audie.
2: V, I saw you nodding there. There have been so many progressive voices who are like, I'm going to put my own money into this primary. There's a lot of meddling going on in general.
4: There is, and we all can't wait for tomorrow to come soon enough, especially in Creator Land. We're not saved by that. The thing that I think I was nodding with the congressman about is when he said we need to be talking about what we're going to do for people, not what any kind of scandal coming up is, because there's so much getting lost in the conversations that are happening if we're trying to police and do purity culture on every single candidate. And that's kind of an issue.
2: You're going to like this next one, talking about policing and purity culture.
4: Yeah.
2: We're going to talk about Pete Buttigieg.
4: Okay? Oh.
2: Because he's always out there talking. He doesn't hold a government position. It's not stopped him from being one of the most prolific midterm campaigners. On top of that, some reports see him as leading the pack right now for a 2028 Democratic presidential nomination. And Buttigieg is, of course, not officially declared. He is running for president in 2028. So we are left looking for Easter eggs.
5: When you ran for president, you met me and we went up, well-publicized, lunch at Sylvia's restaurant in Harlem. Just so my calendar is clear, should I be reserving a table at Sylvia's? Are you going to run again?
6: You save me a seat, I'll be there.
5: All right.
2: I mean, we all got to find a way to ask. We got to find a way to ask.
4: Yep,
2: this
4: if he's going
2: question.
4: To Sylvia's, you got to go Melba's too, though. Well, you got to get the banana pudding. Or it's
2: I joke
4: not, you know.
2: That Buttigieg is at the opening of an envelope. Like, he goes where people are to talk. He's highly visible online. And this follows what you were talking about because the, what did you call them? Purity culture?
4: Yeah, the purity culture of
2: what does that mean? Because I hear that as the most vicious fight online is who should we appeal to? And is appealing to certain affinity groups or having these conversations and not trying to talk to people on the right a mistake?
4: I think the thing is negative ads and negative conversation just reduces turnout. So I think that that's the issue I have with purity culture testing and this, like, is this person a good enough moral character to run for office? Are they perfect? Are they squeaky clean? Because when we get into negative campaigning, it just reduces voter turnout. It negs people out and they don't show up. And I think more and more we just need to be encouraging people to show up for something and making our campaigns tell us what they're going to do for real, not just big, huge promises that they know can't actually happen. Like, be realistic with
2: another person on the road, AOC, big fundraiser for people in general. This is her at a Montana rally for Sam Forstag on Thursday.
7: And I know, understandably, that there's a lot of suspicion around the city girl. But I also think it's important for us to note that a lot of that is intended to divide us. Because what the folks and the big money don't want us to realize is that we're actually, and our struggles are far more common than our landscapes are different.
2: Yeah, help me discern here. You're smiling.
8: Well, it's primary day tomorrow. So primary day is all about separating the most progressive side of the wing from the more mainstream side of the Democratic wing.
2: And underscoring
8: And so
2: that.
8: Why you hear AOC coming out and highlighting that is because she wants to make sure that the more progressive side of Democratic Party is winning races tomorrow. Those are the people that are going to be on the ballot in November.
2: I think I'm just surprised there's not a longer list of moneymakers, right? There's supposed to be a couple marquee names who you send out who are able to do to kind of pull that thing. And it's a little bit like Bernie Sanders, her. I mean, does Gavin Newsom, are these big draws? Like, that to me is indicative of what's going on.
9: Well, so part of this, too, though, is that some of the marquee Democrats you're talking about are in re-election races in their own states right now. Some of our expected 2020 2028 candidates. So Pete Buttigieg can be out there more frequently because Wes Moore is running for re-election. Josh Shapiro is running for re-election right now.
2: He is
9: now,
2: everywhere.
9: Granted, Gavin Newsom is not running for re-election, so he can afford to be out there more. But the central question that you're raising about who should Democrats appeal to and what does the coalition look like is one that they are wrestling with very hardcore right now. I wrote about this last week. One of the ways that it's playing out right now is they're trying to figure out which states should vote first in the 2028 presidential primary.
2: Oh, God, this is my most hated discussion.
9: But it matters from the perspective of the discussion that's taking place in the Democratic Party because it's reflective for them of the demographics of the coalition as they try to win back all these swing states that they lost to Trump twice in the last
2: decade. I can't talk about 2028 anymore. I'm just going to, like, pass out. So,
10: have optimism.
2: What is in your group chat? And don't say 2028.
10: Delaney Hall. So not anything better than that. I mean, my whole chat, I just pulled it up right before this. Everybody has eyes on Delaney Hall. In particular, I think it's really amazing how creator journalists and the mainstream
2: protests happening outside of this New Jersey detention center.
10: The cool thing to me is the way that creator-led media and legacy media are both in there showing different sides of this story and letting the public sort it out for themselves. So some creators to shout out are Here's Why Kevin and Penny Does News. If you want to follow them, obviously CNN is down there. And I think this is where we are showing people versus power, unity, accountability before reconciliation. And I love it. I'm
11: happy about a state with a big contested primary season coming up tomorrow. I just moderated my hometown's congressional debate last week.
2: Look at you.
11: And Delaney Hall came up multiple times because it puts pressure on Democrats to figure out how they're going to address this.
2: All right, you guys, this is great. Thanks so much for sharing your reporting. Thanks for being with us to start the week. I'm Audie Cornish. The headlines are next.

0: Sexting and the Senate. Could new revelations in one of the most watched races in the country put Democrats' chances of taking Congress in jeopardy?
1: Overnight, more clashes and more arrests after protests outside of an ICE detention facility, the new curfew in place, what demonstrators are demanding, and why state officials claim extremist groups are making things worse.
2: And big booms and a fireball rattle millions on the East Coast. What caused this scare in the sky? I'm Sarah Seidner with John Berman and Kate Baldwin. This is CNN News Central.
0: All right, we are standing by for a big day of primaries in six states tomorrow, but the big political news in the headlines this morning comes from a state that heads to the polls next week. Maine is a crucial state for Democrats in their hopes of taking back the Senate in November. And the New York Times was the first to report that Democratic Senate candidate Graham Plattner sent sexually explicit messages to several women a few years ago, shortly after he was married. Now, Plattner's own wife disclosed those messages to his campaign as a potential liability. Plattner's wife just released a statement saying she is deeply hurt that those messages became public, and she is accusing a former campaign official of betraying her trust. Kate?
1: We now to talk about this. Andrew Desiderio, he is the senior congressional reporter for Punchbowl News. It's good to see you, Andrew. Good morning, and thank you.
3: Morning.
1: What are you hearing about the impact that this news is having or could have on what really has become a key Senate race? Voters are heading to the polls in Maine for the primary there early next week.
3: Yeah, Democrats cannot take back the Senate majority. If they

0: really a top priority for him. Unfortunately for many Democrats, including Senator Schumer, they didn't get the candidate that they wanted out of the primary. Of course, Governor Janet Mills of Maine dropped out several weeks ago after she failed to gain really any traction in that Democratic primary. Yes, voters are heading to the polls next week in that primary, but it's all but certain that Graham Plattner will be the Democratic nominee. And the question then becomes, what is the tolerance level among Democrats, both primary voters in the state of Maine, as well as national Democrats, elected Democrats here in D.C., for what will obviously continue to be a drip-drip of, you know, scandalous personal history to come out about Graham Plattner?
1: And you mentioned the drip-drip, because this isn't the first kind of negative hit that Plattner's campaign has faced since he got into this race. I mean, and as the polls would show, it hasn't cut into his support so far. I mean, Mills got out because her numbers were just not holding up and she wasn't fundraising. Then he's led Collins by like 9 points in a University of New Hampshire poll released last week. I wonder what this race really then is going to come down to. What are you hearing?
0: Well, look, I was in Maine a couple of weeks ago, and the contrast between these two candidates, or candidate and incumbent, rather, couldn't be more clear. Susan Collins is trying to rely on her mastery of the system in Washington, which has allowed her to become the Appropriations Committee chair, to steer over $1 billion to the state of Maine throughout her tenure atop that committee. And Graham Plattner is running on a platform that would essentially blow up that entire system that Susan Collins has relied on to steer money to the state of Maine throughout her career. So there are really some really stark contrasts there. And you're right, Graham Plattner has shown a very unique ability to weather many of these scandals. And I think many of his supporters in Maine are wary of what could come out next. For example, I was at a veterans town hall a couple of weeks ago with Graham Plattner, and a Vietnam veteran stood up and said, look, you and I both know that there's more coming out here, and the Republican onslaught is going to be just incessant. So I want to know what your plan is for combating all of that. So I think it shows that his supporters, his most passionate supporters, are keenly aware of the dynamics here.
1: That really is that's a really interesting window, Andrew. The question not being, what is coming out, sir, tell us now. It's stuff is going to come out, and how are you going to manage
0: they
1: it
0: wanna know.
1: From a supporter. That's really interesting. It's great to have you. Thanks for jumping on this morning. I really appreciate it. Sarah.
2: All right. Thank you, Kate. New this morning, multiple protesters arrested outside Newark's Delaney Hall ICE facility after officials say they refused to comply with the city's curfew. Take a look. You can see video there from the scene overnight showing dozens of officers outside the facility that's been at the center of protest and unrest for days now. Lawyers representing detainees have alleged brutal conditions. They say detainees are faced with overcrowded rooms, extreme cold, no food or spoiled food, and lack of medical care. DHS is refuting the allegations. CNN's Bryn Gingras is joining us now. She's been watching all of this. Bryn, yeah. What are you learning this morning? This has been going on now for quite some time.
3: Right, we're getting used to these scenes at this point right now. We actually pressed DHS to figure out how many people were actually arrested over the evening. This was the first full day of the curfew being in place by the Newark mayor from 9 p.m. to 6 a.m. That curfew is in place. And so we're trying to see what ended up with all these clashes with that protest in place. But we've heard from the governor of New Jersey essentially saying that these are outside agitators that were coming in. According to DHS, the people that were arrested, they had helmets, they had weapons on them. So we're trying to get some clarity exactly what's going on here. But these scenes, of course, as you mentioned, they have been going on for over a week now. I do want to hear from the governor here, who did talk about some of these arrests.
4: Over the last two nights, that protected zone has been violated repeatedly. Last night, we saw masked individuals attack the barrier, taking aggressive, dangerous actions against Newark and New Jersey State Police. They threw projectiles, they used barriers as weapons, and lit tires on fire in the street.
3: Yeah, of course, the concern here is how far is this going to go, right? The governor in that news conference is saying, let's bring the temperatures down. Let's remind everybody about why these protests are actually happening, which you explained to the viewers, the inhumane conditions inside this facility. She actually called for the visitations to be restored to the detainees that are inside, which is going to take place today, full day of visitation.

0: There was about a partial day yesterday. And essentially, she's just saying, we got to get back to what it is. We saw actually Hakeem Jeffries go into the facility yesterday, saying he talked to some of these detainees and saying these conditions are still bad. So, again, the big question is here, when are we going to see these clashes end? And it doesn't look clear at this point.
1: Yeah. And when are they going to see some changes maybe inside the facility?
0: Right.
1: We just, a lot of evidence we have not seen, obviously, hard to get in there. But we will all be watching this, and I know you will be. Thank you for coming on this morning. Do appreciate it. John.
2: We're in a new exchange of strikes between the U.S. and Iran after President Trump requests changes to a proposed deal between the two countries. Breaking overnight, rescuers are investigating knocking sounds deep inside the flooded cave where two people could still be trapped. And this morning, a dramatic eyewitness account of a meteor that burst through the atmosphere off Massachusetts. And here is the account. It was really loud. I was in the bathroom and my sister's up there and we thought something hit the house. Here's more.
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3: This morning, gas prices nationwide are now averaging $4.32 a gallon. That's down about 19 cents from a week ago, but as you're keeping track, they're still hovering at 45% higher than they were at the start of the war with Iran. And surging energy prices are one of the big reasons, but just one of many reasons that Americans are down on the economy still. A recent Gallup poll shows just 16% of Americans rate the economy as good or excellent. The Trump administration, though, continues to struggle with that fact. And the director of the president's National Economic Council yesterday tried to paint a rosier picture on the economy, downplaying the pessimism that Americans are feeling right now.
4: Well, look, in the end, people look at their wallets, so they decide how to vote. And if they look at their wallets and look at how much money they have after, you know, the increase in prices, they're going to find that they have a lot more money.
3: So says Kevin Hassett. CNN's Matt Egan joins us now with much more. What are you seeing, though, Matt?
5: Well, Kate, it's nice to be here with some good news on gas prices, relatively speaking, right? As you mentioned, the new national average is $4.32 a gallon. Not cheap, of course, right, but that is down another 2 cents just since yesterday, and it's 24 cents below the wartime high, which was $4.56 a gallon. In fact, when we look at the trend, you can see the gas prices were really, really cheap before the war started. Of course, they skyrocketed. They were kind of stuck around $4.50 a gallon for weeks, but now finally moving in the right direction. In fact, this is a new one-month low for gas prices, and in some states are experiencing an even bigger decline in the past week, 30 cent drop or more in Ohio, in Florida, and Colorado. Now, this is happening, of course, because the oil market is starting to price in a reopening of the Strait of Hormuz, right? Even though we don't have a deal yet, traders are optimistic here. And so that's why oil futures, they plunged last month, and that drove down the price of gasoline. Also, we've had some refineries in the Midwest that were shut down, and they've reopened. So all of that has helped. However, market might be losing some patience here with the diplomatic efforts, because we're starting another week where, even though there's a lot of talk about progress, there's no deal yet. And oil futures this morning, look at this. This is actually the highest levels that I've seen of the day, almost 4% higher, above $90 a barrel. And some analysts, they're expressing some frustration and surprise over how the market seems to be falling for all of these headlines about an imminent deal, even though one hasn't been reached yet, and even though the physical market is really getting hurt. RBC analyst Halima Croft, she said that time is running out to reopen the strait.
3: The market's been patient for quite some time, and that has been one thing that has been seen. So at some point, that patience was going to run out.
5: At some point, yes. And the question is whether or not pressure in the actual physical market is what causes that. Yeah. Because we've seen a whole bunch of oil executives warn in recent days of trouble there. One of the Exxon executives, he said that inventories, they fall into unheard of levels. And that at some point, if they get low enough, you could see oil prices in the physical market really skyrocket.
3: Really interesting and important to track wherever it's headed. It's good to see you, Matt.
5: Thank you
3: so much. Sarah.
6: All right. Thank you, Kate. Ahead, musician after musician pulling out of a Trump-backed concert series for America's 250th anniversary party. President Trump has an announcement. He'll do it himself. And we can call it Food Angels in the Outfield, I guess. An epic catch robs the Ray of a grand slam and saves the buffet all at the same time.
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3: So this is cool. The U.S. men's national team got a win in the first of two pre-World Cup tune-ups. Pressure is mounting for this squad as it's just 11 days away from its World Cup opener. Coy Wire is joining us now. Did you hear that the Knicks are also in the finals? I just wanted to make sure you understood that.
4: Lots of Knicks jerseys, even down here in Atlanta, walking these halls. Sarah, listen, for weeks, the U.S. men's national team has been searching for answers like someone frantically checking every couch cushion for lost keys. Finally, their star Christian Pulisic came up big. The captain finally finding the back of the net. He hadn't scored for club or country since December of last year, but he helps the Americans knock off Senegal in a much-needed World Cup tune-up win. The U.S. have had a string of disappointing performances with questions swirling about confidence, chemistry, and whether this group could live up to expectations. But for one night, doubts took a backseat. A 3-2 win, a clean performance, and a goal from their biggest star. All right, the surprises keep coming at Roland Garros. We've already seen Jannik Sinner, Novak Djokovic, Coco Gauff sent packing, and now another huge shocker in the women's draw. Four-time champ Iga Świątek stunned by Marta Kostyuk, who stays undefeated on clay this season. Kostyuk will now face fellow Ukrainian Elena Svitolina in the quarterfinals. This means we are now guaranteed a first-time women's champ at the French Open this year. Tonight, we have Naomi Osaka set to meet Aryna Sabalenka under the lights. Baseball just delivered one of those you've-got-to-be-kidding-me moments. Top-seeded UCLA had won 78 straight games when leading after eight innings. They were one inning away from making it 79. Then St. Mary's ripped up the script. In the 10th inning, Nakoa Smithen delivering the game-winning knock. The Gales win 6-5, eliminating a UCLA team that spent the entire regular season ranked number one in the nation, never lost a series, and looked destined for Omaha. Finally, there are game-saving catches, and then there are catering-saving catches. The Rays' Jose Siri tracking a would-be grand slam, but Siri says, sorry, I cannot help you with that. Siri over the wall making one of the catches of the year. But wait, there is more. Beyond that fence sat a buffet table packed with food that was about to become collateral damage. One leap, one robbery, one very grateful catering crew. Angel still lost at a Rays 5-2, Sarah, but the catch saved four runs and potentially dozens of chicken wings.
3: Those chicken wings look good. Like, can we go back to that beautiful bean footage as they call? Wow, great catch, but I was worried about the food, so typical. Coy Wire, yes. It is such a pleasure. Oh, saved by the catch. Man, that looks good. All right, I'm clearly hungry. Thank you, Coy. John Berman.
5: I was trying to figure out if they're being food safe, if the food was properly covered during the game. So flies and whatnot. Flies get in. All right, here we go. Five men emerged from a cave after a week trapped underground. And this morning, rescuers report they hear knocking. Could it be two men still missing? And a spike in cases of Lyme disease before the summer season even really gets going. New concerns about a tick-borne illness that can make people allergic to red meat.
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1: So new this morning, a booking crisis leading up to the celebration of the nation's 250th anniversary in Washington. Several acts initially signed to play concerts have backed out. Bret Michaels, Martha McBride, Young MC, just some of the names opting out of the concert series. McBride and Michaels released statements saying they were promised a nonpartisan event, and that's no longer the case. Now the president is jumping in, criticizing those acts that backed out. Of course, he said he's bigger than Elvis in the process. And now he says maybe there should be no concert at all. Instead, he should play one big MAGA rally there. With us now is Washington Bureau Chief of the Boston Globe, Jackie Kucinich, and Washington Bureau Chief of the Atlanta Journal-Constitution, Tia Mitchell. Jackie, let me just ask you, what's going on here? I mean, this is a big celebration, 250. You would think you would sign those acts up pretty early. To have people bailing this close, kind of not a good look.
2: Yeah, and I think a lot of those artists, the ones that you mentioned and some of the others that you didn't, are saying that they don't like that this has become partisan. And as we've seen, I mean, when you go down to the National Mall, all you have to do is you don't have to look that far to see the president's face on pretty much everything, including some of the signs about the construction around the city. So I think at this point, much of the 250 has become intertwined with the president. And now if he is going to do a rally, it's even more so. But yeah, at this point, you kind of feel bad for Vanilla Ice, to be honest with you. I think he's the only one who said he would perform. So maybe he'll be the opening act for the president. I guess we'll have to wait and see.
1: And Tia, Matt Walsh, who's a conservative blogger, he summed this up. He's been posting about this on social media. He said, I'm actually pretty pissed at how badly they bungled America 250. First, they tried to invite Milli Vanilli and a bunch of other absurdly washed-up geriatric one-hit wonders. Then when that didn't work, they decided to convert the event into a Trump rally. Well, Trump will talk about himself for 90 minutes. This should have been a massive, raucous celebration of the country in its 250-year anniversary. Now it's going to be a political rally identical to the 10 million other ones we've already seen. Thoughts?
3: Right. And I think we need to be clear. There was originally a bipartisan, really nonpartisan commission. But when Trump came back to office, he started his own thing and made it much more political and much more partisan. So this is kind of yet another crisis of Donald Trump's own making. He decided to, he wanted to have more control over the celebration. And by his involvement, it immediately becomes more partisan and more polarizing. And that was his choice to insert himself. Now he's inserting himself in an even more tangible way. And so we're not going to get the kind of focus on the country and coming together, because Trump himself is a very polarizing figure.
1: I would like to turn our gaze northward for a moment, if I could, to the state of Maine and the Senate race there. Really, one of the most closely watched races in the country, and one that it's safe to say the Democrats really can't take the Senate back without. They need Maine. So, Tia, Graham Plattner, who is leading in all the polls to be the Democratic nominee, that primary is actually next week. The New York Times was the first to report the existence of these text messages, sex, for lack of a better word, between him and multiple other women after he was married. The way it came out is convoluted. It was actually the wife who had disclosed it to the campaign itself, according to this report, to kind of, get all the information out there so they knew what was out there. This is what Graham Plattner had to say about it over the weekend.
4: Amy and I have a very loving and very happy marriage. They would very much like to try to rip that apart. They're going to come after us in every awful way that they possibly can.
1: So the question, Tia, is really about Democrats, national Democrats, and maybe Democratic voters in Maine, and how they are looking at this and what their tolerance might be for some level of scandal, for lack of a better word, in this day and age.
3: Yeah, I mean, I think the voters in Maine have made it clear that they're willing to overlook Graham Plattner's scandals. This is a new one, so we don't have new polling, but he's had other scandals that arguably were even more problematic, like the tattoo that was a Nazi symbol that he, had until it was brought to his attention during the campaign, and other things he said online. This one, I would argue, probably may have the least impact, if any, because his wife has stood beside him. It wasn't something that kind of came out because of, you know, some type of whistleblower. His wife is the one who reported them and said it was more like a FYI. This is something that was in our past. It wasn't even current when she reported it. So I just don't see voters responding to that. I just feel like our political narrative, our political theme, voters, the personal controversies of the candidates are less impactful of races. We see that time and time again these days.
1: Jackie, how nervous are Senate Democrats in Washington when they see this? Because they are being asked about it now.
2: Well, so I think that's the issue, is that one of the big fears about Graham Plattner was the fear of the unknown. What is there in his past? In addition to the Reddit points, the tattoo, the Reddit posts, the tattoo, et cetera. The fact that there could be more things out there, I think, is one of the biggest fears. And it's not even really about Democrats anymore, frankly, in Maine. It's about independents. It's about potentially some Republicans that are fed up with Susan Collins. And that's who they're trying to attract at this point. They've got the Democrats behind them after Janet Mills dropped out. That primary is kind of a fait accompli. But at this point, it's about attracting those other voters and showing them why Susan Collins shouldn't get another term. And that's going to be that's an uphill climb for any Democratic challenger, as we've seen cycle after cycle.
1: Jackie, Senate's team, Mitchell, great to see you both this morning. Thanks so much. Kate.
5: So this morning, there are new talks between the U.S. and Iran, and it's rattling talks to end this war. Overnight, the U.S. military says that it hit Iranian military sites. Iran's Revolutionary Guard said they had targeted a U.S. airbase. There's also new video shared by Iranian state media that purports to show missiles launching, but CNN cannot independently confirm when or where this video is from. But even as the two countries exchange new strikes overnight, President Trump was up late last night posting that everyone should calm down. Literally, he wrote, just sit back and relax. It will all work out well in the end. Let's get to it. CNN's Elena Treen is at the White House joining us right now with much more on that. What are you hearing about that this morning?
6: Yeah, look, it's not immediately clear, Kate, exactly how this fresh exchange of fire between Washington and Tehran are going to impact negotiations overall. But what we have seen is we've seen the ceasefire disrupted several times now, of course, over the last several weeks, really ever since it was first signed. And that hasn't done much in the way of blowing up talks itself. I did speak with one U.S. official, Kate, yesterday, who told me essentially that there is a large desire on the U.S. side, within the Trump administration, not to resume major combat operations. They recognize a deal is close. They do not want to jeopardize the state of play right now between these two countries. And of course, the U.S. is also hearing repeatedly from allies in the region, Middle East allies, Gulf countries, that they do not want to see a resumption of all-out war. So keep that in the back of the mind as, you know, you think about how this could impact where things are in a potential deal down the line. Now, as for the negotiations, the president, who had promised, he had vowed on Friday, he said he was walking into a Situation Room meeting and that he was going to make a final determination on this memorandum of understanding, this, you know, deal to make a deal that would trigger the reopening of the Strait of Hormuz and then a 60-day period to further negotiate Iran's nuclear program. Well, of course, we never saw that final determination. And then this weekend, we reported that the president had actually sent back proposed changes to that framework. Now, we did hear from one foreign official familiar with the matter. They told us that the changes aren't substantive and mostly center on a U.S. desire for assurances on those issues. And essentially, we're told the president did want to take a tougher line on certain provisions. But what there's another dynamic to all of this, which is that the pressure that the president is facing at this moment, and he kind of, insinuated some of that, emphasized some of that on social media yesterday when he posted, quote, "It is much tougher for me to properly do my job and negotiate when political hacks keep negatively chirping at levels never seen before, over and over again, that I should move faster or move slower or go to war or not go to war or whatever." That's when he went on to say, you know, sit back, relax, we're going to make this all work out. Look, I can tell you, I know from my conversations with sources that the president really is committed to wanting to ensure that this deal is perceived as strong as possible and also perceived as being better than the one, of course, that was struck during the Obama administration. You kind of heard him say as much in recent comments. So all of this weighing on him as he tries to make a final decision. But I do know, at least inside the White House, the thinking is that they are hoping a deal is reachable. They have to work some things out. We'll see whether or not that's actually possible as these different strikes continue to be exchanged, Kate.
5: Yeah, a deal on a framework to get to an eventual deal. All right, Elena, thank you so much. Sarah?
7: All right, thank you so much, Kate. Joining me now to discuss more about this, CNN Global Affairs analyst Kim Dozier and CNN military analyst Colonel Cedric Layton. Kim, to you first. Is the ceasefire essentially over? Are we at square one here? Or is this kind of a typical thing during warfare that they're going to be exchanging fire?
8: Yeah, we're still in the small skirmish level. We haven't seen the U.S. return to all-out strikes together with Israel across Iran. But we are coming to a date on the calendar which has got some of us a little bit anxious. You know, Saudi Arabia had asked the White House to delay a return to strikes and try to make a deal, but at least to delay strikes until the end of the Hajj. And that's about now when you've got Eid and celebrations. So you could see President Trump sending this text back that Elena talked about. And if Iran says no, perhaps a return to strikes, which Israel has been pushing for. Then again, we haven't seen President Trump at any point apparently satisfied that he's got a military plan to take back the Strait of Hormuz. And that's really what he's holding out for. He needs that open.
7: Colonel Layton, the New York Times has the U.S. military saying that it's quietly guiding ships through the Strait of Hormuz, an official telling them about 70 have been guided through commercial ships. Can you give us some sense of the precariousness of this kind of move and all of this with the Strait being what it is today?
9: Yes, Sarah, good morning. One of the things that they have to watch out for, of course, is mines. And that's really the most important thing that the Navy has to deal with as they guide these ships through the Strait of Hormuz. Of course, the other things they have to watch out for are drones and Iranian missiles. So it really amounts to a complete overwatch element that has to be used here. And in order to do this, they have to very carefully navigate a very narrow passageway, that 21-mile passageway between the tip of Oman and the Iranian coast. And when you do that, there are a lot of things that can go wrong. They're very, you know, the U.S. Navy has had a lot of experience going through these waters over many years, many decades, and they know the area quite well, so they can tell when there's an anomaly. But there's always a chance that one a mine could be there, or that something else could happen, such as a drone attack or a missile attack, that could, render this kind of an operation very dangerous.
7: Look, Iran's chief negotiator has said the U.S. is not complying with the ceasefire after those weekend strikes. Here's what he put on X. He said the naval blockade and escalation of war crimes in Lebanon by the genocidal Zionist regime are clear evidence of U.S. noncompliance with the ceasefire. It's interesting here that he has added Lebanon into the mix. What does this tell you, Kim, about the negotiation expectations? Because for a long time, as we've understood it, it has to do with opening the strait, at least the MOU, and the nuclear capabilities of Iran. Lebanon didn't seem to be on the table. What does this tell you?
8: Yeah. Iran is saying that Lebanon is still part of what it needs to see, especially as we're watching Israel ratchet up the attacks. They just took the Beaufort Fort. That's a Crusader-era fort that has sort of a high point over much of southern Lebanon. But it is a real touch point in Israeli society. The last time the Israelis occupied it was 1982, in that nearly 20-year occupation of Lebanon. So it's signals that Netanyahu is not ready to leave that fight. Hezbollah has also been attacking south, and Iran is saying, you've got to solve that or you're not going to have a full deal with us.
7: Yeah, it's just more and more and more complicated. The region is in some ways kind of bubbling and on fire in others. Kim Dozier, Colonel Cedric Layton, thank you so much. Appreciate your time. John?
1: All right, breaking overnight, a man accused of killing a Virginia deputy and wounding another has been captured in North Carolina after a days-long search. Investigators say Michael Puckett opened fire on the two deputies who showed up Friday night for a welfare check near Richmond. Deputy Logan Utt was killed. He was a veteran and had been a deputy since 2023. A huge explosion killed at least 45 people, including six children in northeastern Myanmar. It happened at a building storing explosives for mining near the border with China. About 70 people were injured, more than 100 homes damaged. An investigation there is underway. And this morning, a possible new sign of life in the search for two missing villagers in Laos after five others made it out safely over the weekend. Rescuers rappelled down a newly discovered 300-foot vertical shaft and say they heard knocking responses twice in the last 24 hours deep inside the flooded cave network. A Thai cave diver tells CNN they cannot confirm the knocks are coming from the two trapped men, but they are investigating. The Atlantic hurricane season officially begins today. The new forecast about what we can expect. And this morning, I want you to know that I am okay. I was in Massachusetts when a meteor exploded off the coast. It was very loud and very confusing.
10: What the f*** was that?
11: I got two words for you. Loyalty.
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4: Reports of explosions and feeling the ground shake over the weekend felt across huge parts of the Northeast after the USGS says a meteor entered the atmosphere over the New Hampshire-Massachusetts border. Watch this.

0: Kaboom! From Delaware to Montreal, people reported hearing and feeling the impact of the meteor. Well, the meteor breaking up. But the American Meteor Society says unlikely that it hit the ground. It was off the coast. And experts say probably burned up or landed in the ocean, of course. Even Berman felt it. Just ask him where he was at the time. It was scary. He's still scared. He's still scared. He would like compensation for his fear. Let's move to this. Hollywood icon Marilyn Monroe would have turned 100 years old today. Her loyal fans made history over the weekend, keeping her memory alive. More than 1,000 look-alike Marilyns, we're going to use the word look-alike loosely here, in her iconic platinum wig and white dress, gathered in Palm Springs, setting the world record for the largest gathering of people dressed as Marilyn.
1: Yeah, I know that she was big on Palm Springs, so that means I'm big on Palm Springs too, and I spent all my money to be here, and it's absolutely been worth it.
2: Marilyn means a lot to this community. She was actually discovered here at the Racquet Club many years ago, and she made several trips here and vacationed here, and Palm Springs has had a love affair with her ever since.
0: Love. Organizers say the proceeds from the event will benefit Palm Springs Pride and its LGBTQ plus community programs. So here's a good one. The retirement to end all retirements. Joan Prince Crandall is leaving her job as a flight attendant after spending more than 66 years flying the friendly skies. Delta Airlines says that it is pretty sure that Joan is now the industry's longest serving flight attendant. She began her career at Pacific Airlines in 1959, which flew prop planes that at that point held only about 40 passengers each. When Joan started, stewardesses, as they were known then, were required to retire by the age of 32. Clearly, Joan was not going to let that stop her. She has been training a new generation of flight attendants for years and is now reflecting on her favorite flight of them all.
3: I flew a craft trip, a military flight, and we flew to Frankfurt. We got out to the airport at midnight, and we are about to pick up 220 refugees from Afghanistan who were leaving their country forever to come to the United States to be safe. That was my favorite.
0: Think of the things she has seen. Once in retirement, Joan plans to write a book and continue traveling. Her favorite destinations, if you are wondering, Paris, Mumbai, and Hong Kong. Fantastic.
4: Hey, if you'd add Istanbul to that list, those are my favorite destinations.
0: Oh, yeah?
4: They are. Also, can we talk about your dress? Because you could do the Marilyn thing right now.
0: Oh, my God. Thank
4: you. If we could have, like, you know, some wind blowing. Never mind.
0: No one needs that. No one. Please, up. Who's behind that camera today?
4: Do not pan down.
0: Is that Chris? Okay, we're going to have a little chit-chat after this, Chris.
4: It's Casey back there. Causing trouble.
0: Things are going to go off the rails today.
4: You're welcome.
0: You can just start,
4: it's
0: America.
4: It's always Berman's fault. He starts it, and then I take over, and then you pick it up.
0: And then I just...
4: You pick it up.
0: Yeah, okay.
4: All right, we are officially in hurricane season. Some good news from NOAA. Oh my God, how am I going to get through this? It's forecasting fewer major storms, so there is something to be happy about, but expects up to 6 of them will actually strengthen into hurricanes. CNN meteorologist Derek Van Dam joins us from Atlanta. Save us from ourselves, please, Derek, because we are out of control in this studio. What should we be working on?
5: Well,
4: what should we be prepared for?
5: She looked so gorgeous, though, in that dress. So that's my compliment.
4: That's what I'm saying. Thank you.
5: Fabulous this morning. I agree. And Marilyn Monroe-esque or not, she's just simply a wonderful person. I'll go with that. Listen, Sarah, so when you're talking about hurricane season, when we want to be prepared, it starts today officially June 1st, but we need to be prepared for Mother Nature to throw us some curveballs, because you could take it from this meteorologist who's been on the ground for nearly every landfalling hurricane over the past decade, the millions of residents that have been impacted by hurricanes. It only takes one hurricane to cause the destruction that you see behind me. So this is NOAA's forecast. And so you're looking at a pie chart. Yep, it's 7 in the morning. I get it. But this is important because they're favoring a below average season. There are still some percentages that favor above average to right around average season, but really by and far they are predicting a below tropical activity for the Atlantic Basin. Right now there's nothing to speak of. It's quiet out there. You can hear a pin drop. This is their official forecast. So 8 to 14 named storms. 3 of 6 could become hurricanes. 1 to 3 of those could become major hurricanes. You can see the average numbers below this. So what is the impetus behind this below average hurricane season that NOAA is predicting? Well, it has to do with El Nino. It looks like it's arriving. They are confident by this summer that it will start to impact global weather patterns. So El Nino, just to recap, remember, it's an increase in the temperatures of the water across the Pacific Ocean. That in turn kind of disrupts weather patterns throughout the planet, sending these large shifts in air circulations. By and far, what that means is it could be windier across the Atlantic Basin in the upper levels of the atmosphere. A shear, wind shear, and hurricane development do not go well together. So you just factor in other previous seasons that had strong El Ninos. Yeah, they still had hurricanes develop, but they were tampered down. Remember, Sarah, that hurricane season's more of a marathon, not a sprint. We've got a long way to go for the year. Arthur is the first name.
4: Yep. Having grown up in Florida, you always have to be prepared. Always have to be prepared. Because you do get hit sometimes and you're not expecting it. Thank you so much, Derek Van Dam. Do appreciate it. Thank you for bringing us to normal here at CNN News Central. John?
6: All right. New this morning, the Department of Health and Human Services rolling out a sweeping new plan to fight Lyme disease and other tick-borne illnesses. Cases are climbing nationwide with vacation hotspots, including Martha's Vineyard, seeing a spike weeks before the summer tourist season even peaks. CNN medical correspondent Meg Terrell is here. I care a lot about this. I've had Lyme.
7: I know. So we are talking about another tick-borne illness that's actually growing really fast on Martha's Vineyard, which has long dealt with higher levels of Lyme disease than the rest of the surrounding area. So this is an allergy called alpha-gal. We've seen it in the southeastern parts of the country, but the tick that spreads it has been growing its territory. Take a look at what's happening on Martha's Vineyard.
8: People don't want to go outside anymore. They don't want to go hiking. They are scared to go gardening or even walk the dog.
9: In Martha's Vineyard, an island people visit, especially in the summer, to enjoy its gorgeous beaches and trails and great food scene, ticks are making life difficult.
10: We're surrounded by what is apparently a tick haven.
9: Tom Murphy, his wife Chris, and several of their neighbors have all contracted an allergy called alpha-gal, spread by ticks. It makes them allergic to red meat.
11: I had a steak dinner with my son. I went to bed and everything was fine. Everything was normal. And about 2 or so in the morning, I woke up and I was having trouble breathing.
12: So what were the things you can't eat anymore?
11: Well, you can't eat beef, no lamb, no pork, no venison. A lot of people can't eat dairy.
9: It's spread by a tick called the Lone Star, which can transfer a sugar molecule with its bite that can spark the allergy. We found two on a quick hunt with a tick biologist in Tom and Chris's yard.
8: So Lone Stars were first recorded on the island in 2011. They're probably here before that.
12: Why has it grown so fast?
8: We've got a good climate here for ticks since we're out on the ocean. We have plenty of hosts, like very overabundant deer, so that the ticks just have no problem finding a meal.
13: When it bites us, our immune system might decide foreign invader don't like it, and I'm going to create an allergic response.
9: Leah Hamner is an epidemiologist on the island. She says there's still a lot to learn about the allergy.
13: We don't exactly know who's most likely to develop alpha-gal syndrome and who's not. There's people who get Lone Star tick bites and do not become allergic.
9: Martha's Vineyard Hospital tested 9 people for alpha-gal in 2020, and only 2 came up positive. In 2024,
14: we did over 1,200 tests, and 523 of those tests were positive. So you can see that we went from like a positivity rate of 22.2% up to 41.7%. It can be quite frightening for patients because the allergy can be mild, including itching, rashes, some GI symptoms, but it can also be very severe and unfortunately quite unpredictable.
15: About 1/3 of our customers that come in have alpha-gal.
9: Farm stands and restaurants on the island are also adapting to try to help their customers.
15: So many people were just shell-shocked that they had to change their diets immediately. And so they needed support with that. So I've been buying alternative dairy plant-based cheeses. This is like a feta-like cheese, and I bake with this and it's melty.
16: So here we have our turkey bolognese, which is completely alpha-gal friendly. We want to make sure we can accommodate this allergy because it's spreading like wildfire.
7: And the experts there really emphasize you can protect yourself against this. Wear long pants, tuck your socks, you know, your pants into your socks, wear boots, use repellent, put repellent on your clothes. It's called permethrin. There are ways to prevent tick bites, but obviously it's a big problem.
6: We're a big permethrin house. I have to tell you, we spray everything. No, look, this is really serious. And the numbers spiking in Martha's Vineyard just over the last 5 years, those are astounding.
7: Yeah.
6: All right, Meg Terrell, thank you very much.
7: Thank you.
6: Brand new hour of CNN News Central starts right now.
0: It is election week in America. Six states holding critical primaries. What you need to know ahead of these big votes. And breaking overnight, fresh attacks between the U.S. and Iran. President Trump up late complaining about chirping and saying it's making it harder for him to strike a deal. His ask now, sit back and relax. And chaos erupts in the streets of Paris. Hundreds of people injured, hundreds more detained, all after victory celebrations take a turn. I'm Kate Baldwin with John Berman and Sarah Seidner. This is CNN News Central.
4: It's election eve in America tomorrow. Six states holding critical primaries: California, Iowa, Montana, New Jersey, New Mexico, and South Dakota. Voters there will cast ballots in elections that will shape both their states and the entire nation. The big one, the race to replace Gavin Newsom as the governor of California. Polling showing a strong standing for former HHS Secretary Javier Becerra and Republican Steve Hilton, though it is truly anyone's race at this point. Meanwhile, Democrats are looking to flip the governor's mansion in Iowa for the first time since 2011 and in Montana. Two huge primaries that will help shape the race for the fight for congressional power in November. And Maine's primary is not until next week, but a new scandal now rocking that race and dealing a potential blow to Democrats' efforts to retake the state. The New York Times first reported the presumptive Democratic Senate nominee Graham Plattner sent sexually explicit messages to several women a few years ago, shortly after he was married. Plattner's own wife disclosed those messages to his campaign as a potential liability. She released a statement accusing a former campaign official of releasing those sexts and

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3: In any matchup against the Republican in November. But if it's a Democrat versus a Democrat, things, you know, continue to get more interesting there. You will continue to have an intense debate in that state over the direction of the Democratic Party in Donald Trump's second term. One of those Democrats who is in the running for a top two slot is billionaire Tom Steyer, who has spent over $200 million of his own money already in this race. And so, again, all eyes on whether this is going to be a Democrat versus Democrat outcome or a Democrat versus Republican outcome. And I should note the Republican frontrunner, conservative commentator Steve Hilton, has President Donald Trump's endorsement.
4: All right, Patrick Zvidek, thank you so much for your reporting for us this morning. Do appreciate it. John Berman.
5: All right, new this morning, new attacks between the United States and Iran overnight, really a new exchange. Overnight, the U.S. military said it hit Iranian military sites. Iran's Revolutionary Guard said they targeted a U.S. airbase. New video shared by Iranian state media purports to show missile launches. CNN cannot independently confirm when or where this video was from. What does this mean for the state of negotiations? Iran's top negotiator overnight said communications between the two countries continuing with, quote, deep suspicion and skepticism. Overnight, President Trump posted on social media he was criticizing members of both parties, Republicans and Democrats, who have weighed in on the negotiations. He basically just told them to relax. CNN's Elena Treen at the White House with the very latest, trying to figure out if we're in a different place today than we were Friday or Thursday or Wednesday. Where are things?
6: A little bit. I mean, look, there are so many times, and we were in this place toward the end of last week where you're hearing from officials, both publicly and privately, I should say U.S. officials on that count, this optimism that they're feeling, that they were closing in on this tentative agreement for a memorandum of understanding with Tehran. Of course, really, that means a short-term framework to then hopefully make a longer-term, more permanent deal down the line. But what's unclear is how these strikes that you just laid out, John, exchanged yesterday, this exchange of fire, could impact these negotiations. Of course, we have seen the ceasefire be threatened multiple times now by an exchange of fire on both sides between the U.S. and Iran. So far, they have not been enough to really upend these very fragile talks. But of course, anytime I talk to an official about these, they don't help. And so we have to see really how the White House is reassessing things today. But I will say the latest we know is that the president, who had promised, I'd remind you, on Friday, he had promised to make a final determination on whether he was going to sign off on that tentative agreement for that memorandum of understanding with Iran. He said he was going to make a final determination after meeting in the Situation Room with his national security officials. They met for roughly 2 hours, John. He did not make a final determination. Instead, he decided over the weekend to send back some proposed changes to Tehran. We are now waiting to hear what they have in response to that. Now, as for what we're learning about what those changes are, our sources, of course, being very light on the specifics. But we are told he wanted tougher language specifically surrounding Iran's nuclear commitments and its pledge to reopen the Strait of Hormuz. A regional source, or a foreign official, I should say, familiar with the state of play on these talks, said that the changes aren't substantive and mostly center on a U.S. desire for assurances on those issues. All to say, talked in a very precarious place. I will say, though, one U.S. official I spoke with who's been very close to the

0: negotiations said at this point, they do feel like they are closing in on a deal for this short-term framework. We have to see whether or not some of these strikes could really change that. But they are still very much committed to a final deal. They do not want to resume military operations. We'll see whether or not this works out. John?
1: Whether the new final decision is final this time or extended. Yeah. Alayna Treen at the White House, thank you for that update. Kate?
2: So a police officer is now fired after video services showing him repeatedly punching a woman during an arrest, even after another officer arrives and tells him to let her go. This latest on the investigation that's now underway ahead. And hundreds of billions of dollars at stake, promises to transform life as we know it. The new reporting, though, that some companies that rush to embrace AI are now facing serious sticker shock. And President Trump is now calling for that massive concert series honoring America's 250th birthday to be canceled and turned into a MAGA rally, perhaps, after several acts drop out.
3: So we're seeing peak performance, and just wait till we move to self-driving.
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7: Happening today is the first public meeting of a bipartisan commission out of New Mexico investigating Jeffrey Epstein, specifically allegations of abuse at Epstein's New Mexico ranch. Zorro Ranch is the name, a sprawling 8,000-acre property once owned by the convicted sex offender. It's come under renewed scrutiny after allegations of illegal activity surrounding the estate were revealed as part of the now-released Epstein files. The ranch, to this point, though, really flew under the radar in large part, not facing nearly the amount of scrutiny as other Epstein properties like his Manhattan townhome or the private island estate in the Caribbean. One of the New Mexico state lawmakers pushing for this investigation was on our show back in March, laying out what they are hoping to find.
8: We know that not everything is going to rise to the level of a crime, but we do know that as a truth commission, we want to be sure that we are telling the entirety of the story, right? What does it mean for an entire community to have this happening in their own backyard? What does it mean to take responsibility for that? What does it mean for the state to take responsibility for any mishappenings? And what does it mean to hold people accountable for their crimes?
7: Joining me right now, CNN senior legal analyst Ellie Honig for more on this. So, Ellie, there are a lot of investigations into Epstein and the files. Some would argue, you know, how effective any of them really are at this point or have proven to be. But what do you think of this commission? What can they do? Where does their power lie?
9: Well, Kate, this is a legislatively created commission, so they cannot directly prosecute, but they do seem to have fairly broad investigative powers. They can issue subpoenas, they can gather documents, they can interview witnesses, they can hold hearings, and I suspect typically with this type of commission, at the end of it, they'll issue some type of written report, and if they want, they can make a referral over to prosecutors, could be federal or state. Anyone can make a referral. And sometimes those referrals fall on deaf ears. But occasionally, prosecutors will pick up a referral from a body like this and make some use of it, especially if there's new information uncovered.
7: And the New Mexico AG is conducting its own investigation of Zorro Ranch. You know, at some point you wonder, like, how do these not conflict with each other, or are they welcomed having kind of parallel tracks?
9: Well, it's become clear that DOJ, the feds, are not actively investigating criminal charges against anyone else relating to Jeffrey Epstein. You can see that in the public statements that have been made by Pam Bondi when she was AG. When Todd Blanche is asked now, he essentially says, well, we're open if anyone wants to come to us with new information. But it's become clear at this point, nobody should hold their breath waiting for more federal charges. Now, separately, state prosecutors do have the authority to bring state level charges for example, sexual assault. But I think it's worth noting no state prosecutor has done that yet at all. No state prosecutor in New York, in Florida, in New Mexico, or anywhere else. And the reality is, the farther out you get from the actual events, the harder it is to prove a case. People die, memories fade, documents disappear, they get deleted and thrown out. So every day that passes, I think, makes charges less and less likely.
7: Connect this, you mentioned Pam Bondi. Now connect this all with what we saw happen in Washington last week. Former U.S. Attorney General Pam Bondi has now spoken to the House Oversight Committee. What do you think comes from that? What is the next step?
9: So we know from our reporting that one of the things Pam Bondi said is, well, I put Todd Blanche in charge of that when Bondi was the AG and Blanche was the deputy AG. We haven't yet seen the transcript, but that much is clear from the reporting itself. And all of this, Kate, underscores the need for this committee to interview Todd Blanche. He is the guy who was put in charge of DOJ's response on the Epstein files, and he is now the guy who is the head of the Justice Department. So he's in best position to answer questions about what's happened over the last year and a half. He's also, unlike Pam Bondi, now in position to answer questions about what are you doing now and what will you be doing moving forward. And if you think about some of the people who this commission has interviewed, from Hillary Clinton and Bill Clinton, former AGs who had little to nothing to do with this case, former heads of the FBI who had little to nothing to do with this, it's a glaring omission that they've not yet brought in Todd Blanche.
7: Ellie Honig, thanks so much, buddy.
10: Sarah? All right. Thank you, Kate.
9: Thanks, Kate.
10: Could the AI workplace boom be backfiring now? Some U.S. companies now getting hit with the very high cost of using artificial intelligence, what that might mean for work and for the markets. Plus, now that a judge has ordered President Trump's name to be removed from the Kennedy Center, how do Americans really feel about his tendency to slap his name on federal buildings? Our Harry Enten coming in to run the numbers for us next.
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0: Whatever you're in the mood for, there's always something to listen to on TuneIn. 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
1: This morning, some new reporting on the sticker shock over spending on AI. Axios reports corporate leaders are starting to question whether soaring AI spending is delivering meaningful returns. That is by Madison Mills. And there's this eye-popping AI consultant tells Axios one of their clients recently spent $500 million in a single month on Claude. So how did that happen? Joining me now is the reporter who wrote that piece, senior AI reporter for Axios, Madison Mills. So what are companies looking at here? I mean, that is a huge amount of $500 million in 1 month. What are they seeing that's making them go, wait a minute, what are we doing?
2: Yeah, perhaps nobody had a worse work month than the CFO who accidentally oversaw $500 million being spent on AI with no real return, right? Because in that case, it was an employee who had run some really token-heavy tasks and kept running into an error on Claude and clicking the retry button over over and over. So you're not getting any return on that error. You're just getting spending. And that's what I keep hearing from these executives that I speak with, that they're having these higher and higher IT bills. In some cases, their labor costs have not gone down yet to account for those higher IT bills. And then it's not clear yet what the return is on those token costs. You have this idea that there's going to be a boom in coding, a boom in productivity. But in some cases, some of the people I've spoken with work at companies where there's so much pressure to use AI. They're doing things like creating Hangman games to run up their token usage. That's not going to help the company's bottom line necessarily.
1: So how might this impact, work and the stock market as well? Because obviously if these companies start pulling back on buying things like the chips that are needed or the software that's needed, that's going to impact other companies.
2: Absolutely. Well, sources do tell me that there is kind of a messy middle happening right now and that we're going to reach equilibrium. This isn't necessarily horrible news for Anthropic, for OpenAI as they prepare to go public. Yeah. The problem would be, though, if we have, you know, the small chance that corporate America swings in the opposite direction, totally clamps down on their AI costs. But there are so many companies who haven't even really adopted AI yet. And, you know, when I talk to people who are dealing with revenue at Anthropic and OpenAI, they are definitely not concerned because their inbound is still so high, they can barely catch up. So plenty of potential revenue for these AI labs still.
1: Do you have some sense, though, of how far that these companies have gone and how far they're willing to go to try to deal with this? Because obviously there has been huge spending on AI, and it makes a lot of people, such as myself, nervous about what this is going to mean to, you know, to humans, yeah, right, and to workers.
2: And of course, we're all worried about that, right? But when I talk to economists, they tell me, don't listen to the people who work in AI about how the tech is going to impact jobs. Listen to people who are experts on jobs. And the experts on the labor market continue to tell me that AI is not going to have this massive overnight displacement. Yes, we could see a churn and the impact on AI on the workforce over the next, say, decade. But the Goldman Sachs chief economist told me that could lead to like a 0.5% bump up in unemployment, not a massive reckoning on the workforce overnight.
1: All right. We will wait and see what happens. Madison Mills, it is a pleasure. It was a great article. Appreciate it. John.
3: Absolute chaos in Paris in what should have been a moment of pure celebration. And then welcome to the first day of hurricane season. A new CNN investigation shows how chaos and dysfunction inside FEMA could make the country more vulnerable during major disasters.
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3: President Trump announcing now he is backing down from his fight to renovate and take over the Kennedy Center and says he will now turn control over to Congress. It comes after a federal judge stepped in and blocked the president's moves there, including now ordering that Trump's name be removed from the building. And this is just one example of the president's push to leave his name and image and likeness on many aspects of Washington and beyond. Now, just last week, you'll remember the Treasury Department announced the possibility of a $250 bill being introduced with the president's face on it. How does all of this branding, if you will, sit with the American people? CNN's Harry Enten running the numbers on this for us and joining us right now. How are people feeling about the Trump name, the image, the all?
4: You know, I'm just going to quote Michael Jordan here. Stop it. Just stop it, the American people are saying to the President of the United States. You could see right here, kids laughing off there on the side. I mean, just look at this. Naming government buildings after Trump, acceptable right now, as he is President of the United States of America. Just 9%. Literally, you can put it on your two hands. When you can put something on your two hands, you know it's a very small section of the public. My little footnote on here includes just 17% of Republicans. 50% say not acceptable at all. The clear plurality here. And then you get this additional 21% who say, you know what, it's okay to put President Trump's names on government buildings, but only after he leaves office. But the bottom line is this: greatly unpopular President Trump or the government putting his name on government buildings. I think the American people are standing up and applauding the fact that Trump is leaving this aside because the American people, simply put, are not with it.
3: Okay. Perspective is impossible these days. But
4: yes.
3: Offer me some perspective, please.
4: You know, I try and complete the impossible. Mission Impossible, a great television show, a great film. I like both of them. And I like attempting Mission Impossible. Okay. Americans who believe it's okay right now to name government buildings for Trump, just 9%. To put that into some perspective, 10% of Americans believe that the Earth is flat, and 12% of Americans think that the moon landing was faked, which of course it was not, and of course the Earth is actually round. So fewer Americans think it's acceptable right now to put President Trump's name on government buildings than believe two conspiracy theories, either the Earth is flat or the moon landing was fake. And when you're lower than that, you know that you're doing something quite, quite unpopular, which, again, I'm going to pull out another quote, Siskel and Ebert, two thumbs up the American people are giving right now to the idea that President Trump is just going to walk away from this Kennedy Center fight.
3: How does this fit in kind of the broader, larger context of President Trump and his name and all of the focus?
4: Yeah, okay. President Trump got elected to a second term to deal with inflation. Of course, right now what we're talking about is President Trump getting record low ratings on inflation, not just for himself, but for any president. And it just goes back to this. Trump on issues facing most Americans, focused enough, just 29%, just 1 in 3 Americans say that President Trump is focused enough on the issues facing most Americans. The clear majority, the supermajority, more than 2 in 3, 68%, say no. No, he's not focused enough, and that is why his approval rating has been falling in the 30s in multiple polls, because he's focused on the wrong issues. He's focused on putting his name on the government buildings. They're talking about, what was that $250 commemorative bill,
3: yes,
4: that we're talking about right there? Dude, again, just to quote Michael Jordan, stop it. Stop it. Focus on inflation. Focus on the economy, and then maybe your approval ratings will actually get above 40%.
3: Harry Enten.
4: Kate Baldwin.
3: Good to see you.
4: Nice to see you.
3: John.
5: That was a great job, Kate. Thank you very much. With us now is Congressman John Garamendi of California. He is on the House Armed Services Committee. Congressman, great to see you this morning. You want to weigh in quickly on what Harry was just talking about there? The president is pensioned to put his name on government buildings, maybe not so much longer in the Kennedy Center?
6: Well, this really speaks to his character. It speaks to his the kind of person he is. It's all about himself. It always has been from the very beginning. This is not about the American people. It's not about the nature of our economy. It's about Trump. It's about himself. This man is focused on his own personal future, his ego. It is unbelievable, and it is extraordinarily damaging to the world and certainly to our economy and to our people.
5: You are in California. I can see where it is primary day tomorrow. Have you voted?
6: Yes, I have. Patty and I vote by mail, as we have for many, many years, as has the president. So, tomorrow we're supposed to be back in Washington, so it'll be an early morning flight. Fascinating morning here in California. Sunrise and moonset at exactly the same time. It was beautiful. Thank you for getting me up.
5: Yeah, our pleasure. I know it's early there. We appreciate you. Care to share, if you voted already, who you cast your ballot for in the hotly contested primary to be governor?
6: Well, we're really blessed with two very, very good contenders at the top. We'll see. They'll have a different personality. They have a different approach. But the issues of California will push both of them into the same solutions. That is, they're going to have to work with the legislature. The economy of California is generally strong. There's certainly issues of many, many kinds. And we have to make sure that the strength of this economy is spread to all of the people in the state of California and beyond. We're going to be blessed with two very good Democrats going forward. And, of course, there's this Republican out there who is, really? He wants to be governor? Come on.
5: Well, which two Democrats are you talking about? There's 61 names on the ballot here, and then in the top two move forward. Are you talking about Javier Becerra and Tom Steyer?
6: Yeah, they're the two. They are the top two by polling, and they're almost certain to be one or the other is going to be the winner. It's interesting. If you have $3,000 in your pocket, you can put your name on the ballot, and then you can tell your great-grandchildren, hey, I ran for governor in California. Yeah, 51 different people found enough money to get their name on the ballot. But it's, welcome to California and all its glory.
5: Welcome to California. We have the sunrise and the moonset at the same time out there, so it's well worth it. Congressman, this is a Senate issue, and it's all the way on the other side of the country in Maine, but it is key for Democrats' chances if they want to take back the Senate. I'm talking about the Senate race in Maine, where Graham Plattner, who is leading in all the polls there, basically all but certain to be the Democratic nominee. The New York Times and Wall Street Journal reported the existence of these sexually explicit text messages that he sent to several women, the reports say, after he was married. There's the twist that it was actually his wife who turned it over to his campaign more than a year ago, and then they were released. But how concerned are you about his electability and his suitability to be a U.S. senator?
6: Well, he certainly has many good attributes. He has a great background. He comes to this issue with a strength, both of personality and determination, as well as his history. But like most everybody, there are stumbles along the way, and there are some things that he regrets having done, and I'm sure the public will hear about them. But if you're looking for somebody that is really without a blemish, you might start at the Vatican. But you're not going to find in politics somebody that has no blemishes if they've been around a while. And this fellow's been around a while. He's in the military. There are issues out there. I think he'll overcome them with his strength of his issues and his personality.
5: I want to ask you, you're on the Armed Services Committee. Obviously, we're still waiting to figure out what is happening with negotiations between the United States and Iran for some kind of a more permanent ceasefire. The president put out a statement overnight and basically criticizing Democrats and various seemingly unpatriotic Republicans who have been questioning the status of the negotiations. Those were his exact words there. He says, just sit back and relax. It will all work out well in the end. It always does. What's your view of where things stand right now and how much you trust his negotiating capabilities?
6: Well, this is not a real estate deal. This is a very, very significant international issue that has embroiled the United States, embroiled all of our allies and friends in the Middle East, has Russia and China embroiled in it. Come on, Mr. President, this is not a real estate deal. You're not building a Trump hotel someplace or a casino, which, by the way, did go bankrupt. But the reality here is that the president made a choice to get into a war with Iran. There was no preparation for it, at least to the American public, and certainly he didn't ask Congress as required by the Constitution. And here we are. I've used the word before. he's gotten himself into a quagmire. If I believe just yesterday, both Iran and the United States were trading shots at each other. Mm-hmm. So do we have a ceasefire? Well, sort of. But there's some negotiations here. And just step back for a moment. Before all of this started, the Strait of Hormuz was open. Commerce was moving back and forth. The oil, 20%, was moving out. And there was no conflict. And there was negotiations underway at the top level of the American government to deal with the nuclear enriched uranium. Trump started a war. Now, what is he negotiating for? Well, he's negotiating right now for a ceasefire, a 60-day ceasefire. Strait of Hormuz, will it be open? Well, maybe yes, maybe no. But the reality is, what has happened is Iran has gained control of the Strait of Hormuz. And they have, to use Trump's words, they have the cards in their hand. And the enriched uranium is still in the hands of the Iranians. And negotiations may or may not succeed in extracting that. So what did we gain by all of this? Nothing. In fact, we're in a worse position now than when Trump started this war. Mm-hmm. So are we going to get out of it in good stead? I hope so. If he has good negotiating skills, this is time to use them.
5: Congressman John Garamendi from California, we appreciate you getting up very early out there to speak with us. Thank you. Sarah?
7: All right. Thank you, John. We have a CNN exclusive, a stunning look inside a year of dysfunction at FEMA as hurricane season starts today. New reporting reveals billions in disaster funding stalled, a major staffing exodus, and internal power struggles that left critical payments delayed across the United States. Lawmakers from both parties are sounding the alarm, and officials are racing to rebuild an agency that insiders warn is weakened at a critical time. Let's go to CNN's Gabe Cohen for this exclusive reporting. He has more on this for us this morning. What did you learn, Gabe?
8: And Sarah, as you lay it out there, it really is a remarkable story, what's happened the past 14 months at FEMA. If you remember back to the first days of the administration, Trump had called for FEMA to be eliminated while he was in North Carolina visiting those communities that were hit hard by Hurricane Helene. He had blasted Biden's FEMA for their hurricane response and spread a lot of falsehoods about the agency. Finally, he said, maybe it should just go away. And at that point, then Homeland Security Secretary Kristi Noem and her de facto chief of staff, Corey Lewandowski, really made it their mission to rip FEMA apart. And they were pretty successful. They drove out the vast majority of the senior leadership, about maybe 20% of the workforce. They instilled this culture of fear. Leaders were getting polygraphed. And at the same time, they were installing all of these political appointees. If you read my story, it's a very interesting cast of characters who ground FEMA to a near halt. They had to approve basically everything. And meanwhile, some of them were at odds with each other and they were refusing to sit in meetings together. They were undercutting each other at every turn. And things were so dysfunctional that sources told me at various points FEMA's electricity bills, phone, internet, email services, all of them were at risk of going down because the bills just had not been paid as they were hunting for waste, fraud, and abuse, and they weren't signing off on some of these contracts to be paid off. And there were other instances where secure government sites that house dangerous materials like live viruses, anthrax, ricin, they came within hours of losing security coverage because, again, DHS had not signed off on a contract. It was about to expire. Train guards were threatening to walk off, and we had staff begging DHS leadership, according to sources, to get that done and get it signed. Ultimately, though, Sarah, as all that's happening, what really did Secretary Noem and Corey Lewandowski in, according to the people I've spoken with, was the backlog of funding, that more than $15 billion in disaster aid and grants that they held up as lawmakers, even prominent Republicans, were publicly going after them and saying, how could you hold up money, especially for the communities that supported the president? So now, after Noem was fired, the administration playing this cleanup, Secretary Mark Wayne Mullen, who took her job, has undone a bunch of these cuts and policies. The talk of eliminating the agency has quieted, but there a lot of damage has been done. According to one official, Sarah, they told me it could take a decade to fix what this administration broke over the past 14 months. And if we have a major disaster this year, we are screwed. And obviously, That is not what you want to hear on the first day of hurricane season.
7: Certainly. I mean, think about it. It's gross for those who have suffered through things like the floods in Texas and are waiting to try and get FEMA relief. It is a horrible thing to have to sit there and wonder if you're going to get the help that you expect from your government when you pay taxes. Gabe Cohen, great reporting from you and the team. Really do appreciate it. Kate?
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2: This morning, a North Carolina police officer has been fired after a video showed him wrestling a black woman to the ground and repeatedly punching her. It's tough to watch.
3: I don't have a warrant. Let go. I got her.
2: So one officer did tell the other, let go, trying to stop him. It's unclear what happened in the moments just before, but the woman was later heard asking for mental health care, saying she is off her medication. Now, the video sparked protests in Shelby, North Carolina. The police chief says the officer was fired after administrative investigation. All right, this morning, new fallout after several artists backed out of concerts celebrating the nation's 250th anniversary because some of them worried it was all too political. And even after that, President Trump now floating the idea of hosting a political rally. Instead, he wrote, we should have a giant Make America Great Again rally for 250 instead of having overpriced singers who nobody wants to hear, whose music is boring, and yet who do nothing but complain. Cancel it, he said. CNN chief media analyst Brian Stelter is with us now. I feel like there might be more going on here than is on the surface of that message from the president.
4: Yeah, I agree with that. Yeah, this is a very strange story, and I think we haven't heard the last of it. But it all starts with the organization that is trying to put together these events for America's 250th birthday. There are two kind of competing organizations. There was one set up by Congress the better part of a decade ago with a long-term vision, a long-term plan, and it was all supposed to be nonpartisan. Then there was also, more recently, a Trump-aligned organization set up that was trying to put on other events, like the UFC match at the White House later this month, and now this Great American State Fair with marquee performers on stage at a concert. So you have these two organizations, one that really wants to be nonpartisan and just celebrate America, and another that wants to be, let's say, more Trumpy in flavor and have much more bigger spectacles of happening that Trump can attend. You have these two different organizations, and the artists who signed up for this concert, they say they were misled about the political associations of that new Trump-aligned group. So there was maybe some miscommunication, definitely a lot of confusion. And as these artists like Martina McBride and others have pulled out and said, hey, you know, they want to celebrate America, of course, but they don't want to offend anybody. They don't want to tick off any fans. They don't want to be part of a political event. So the president has reacted by saying he'll do it himself. This is, of course, typical quintessential Trump saying he will host his own event and hold a rally. But what I think is really telling are that we're hearing some voices, some MAGA media voices, some usually pro-Trump commentators who are calling, crying foul about this, who are saying this doesn't seem right. Matt Walsh, for example, the podcaster, who's been increasingly critical of Trump in recent months, but he is a conservative podcaster. He wrote on X, he said, you know, he said, America's birthday should not be about Trump. He isn't the star. The country is. He wrote, Trump just talking about himself for 90 minutes at a rally would be ridiculous and sad. So those are some of the reactions that we've heard from folks as these artists have pulled out saying they don't want to be a part of a political event. Now, it is, you know, not the end of the month yet. Maybe there's time for other performers, other artists to be lined up. I'm curious to see what event this will actually be when it actually takes place. Because in theory, this could be a unifying and celebratory event. But as with so many things right now about American politics, we've seen it instead become quite divisive. And of course, President Trump, who was going to be celebrating all of these events, he is now criticizing and ridiculing these artists, saying they're boring and saying no one wants to hear from them anyway.
2: Yeah. And look, the other thing, Brian, thank you very much, is that, you know, when it's 250, you see it a long time coming. You kind of have a while to plan for it because the date's been known for a while. And to have it all go haywire at the last minute, not a good look. Thank you very much. Sarah?
5: Not at all. Thank you so much, John. All right. Now to the streets of Paris. Chaos erupting there. Fireworks, red flares, debris all over the City of Lights after PSG won the Champions League Saturday night. Shops were looted. Cars set on fire. And one group even tried to storm a Paris police station. French police detained almost 800 people Saturday night. France's Interior Ministry says 57 officers were hurt but suffered only minor injuries. Chaos on the streets of Paris this morning. You got to take a look at these celebrations. But look, they won. They're happy. I hate to see them lose. All right. Now to China. It's offering an early look at the future of embodied AI and how the cutting edge technology can help improve life in the real world. This year's World Intelligence Expo opened on Saturday and showcased a robot boxing match. Okay. A quadruped that can walk through fires. We saw that there. Even a robot that can perform difficult precision tasks like threading a needle or help fill up your glass. I don't know that we need help with that. But anyway, embodied AI is artificial intelligence integrated into a physical or simulated body. Okay, forget high-speed chases. This one had horsepower. Four runaway ponies made a break for it in Ohio, and it was all caught on body camera. Look at that, sweetie. He just wanted to go get a snack. Troopers were able to wrangle the ponies with a little help from locals.
6: Just eat some grass, relax, guys.
7: Oh, there's your ride. Who called the Uber? Is it the Pony Uber, huh?
5: Pony Express, Pony Uber, it all works. They were able to catch all the ponies, load them back into the owner's trailer, and everything turned out well, well. You never know what's waiting for you around the corner. Okay.
8: It's like the sweetest interaction with this trooper. He's like, hey, buddy. Just munch on that grass, guys. Who called the... I love that. And on to this. Thanks, Sarah. A mysterious boom, rattling windows, shocking people from Delaware all the way to Montreal this weekend.

0: NASA now confirms that the world was not coming to an end. It was actually a sonic boom from a meteor entering the Earth's atmosphere, estimated to be almost 3 feet wide. Officials say the fireball that was seen as was happening as the space rock burst through the atmosphere and then broke apart about 40 miles from the Earth's surface, much to the relief of thousands and thousands of people who saw it, heard it, and felt it Saturday afternoon. Joining me right now is Adam Frank. He's a professor of astrophysics at University of Rochester. It's great to see you again. Thanks for being here. I just want to read from the NASA statement, kind of on the retelling of this. The world was not coming to an end. It says, that's Kate. That's Kate's retelling of it, not NASA. Here's the NASA statement. The meteor appears to have fragmented at an altitude of 40 miles over northeast Massachusetts and southeast New Hampshire. The energy released at breakup is estimated to be equivalent to about 300 tons of TNT. Adam, how does a space rock make so much noise?
1: Yeah, exploding rocks from space. How cool is that? The thing is coming is, as it said, at 75,000 miles an hour. You know, your average plane ride is 500 miles an hour. So this thing is coming in so fast that the friction with the atmosphere heats the whole thing up until basically it blows up. And so you get, you know, something that's 300 tons of TNT exploding in the air, and it blows this amazing shockwave, which then propagates for hundreds of miles. So, you know, it's pretty cool.
0: And we're going to continue, obviously, putting this throughout the segment of just explosions happening continuously for us to work through. Is it surprising to you that this is a solo meteor, not part of, I don't know, a meteor shower or a piece of debris?
1: No, actually, these are really common. What I think this, the coolest thing about this is it gets people to see that space is not something out there that we're disconnected from. Right. Every 10 days or so, we're getting something this large plunging into the atmosphere. Most of the time, it's over the ocean, so nobody hears from it. But not only do you have rocks this size hitting us every 10 days, but actually every day there's dust, interplanetary dust, billions of years old, that is actually floating down. So when you go to your car and you wipe along the the dirty surface of your car, some of that stuff is literally, you know, ancient primordial building blocks of the planet. Mm-hmm. So really, we're not disconnected from space. There's a constant inflow of material from space, as well as us now leaving it in rockets.
0: That's exactly right. It's going both ways now. Just to your point, I'll leave everyone with what one scientist put it. Meteors are time capsules that carry information. So when we find pieces of them, each one is a treasure trove of information about the solar system. I just love that. And I love an opportunity to have you back on and speak with you, Adam. Thank you so much. You're such a joy. A new hour of CNN News Central starts right now.
2: A sexting scandal rocking a race crucial to Democrats' plan to retake the Senate. Will this development crush their hopes? Plus, we're looking at key races in six states ahead of their primary elections, which start early morning tomorrow. New clashes and arrests overnight outside a controversial ICE detention facility in New Jersey as protesters allege inhumane conditions inside. Also, six legs are better than two. Pets and their humans race to the finish line in a wonderfully different kind of marathon. I'm Sarah Seidner with John Berman and Kate Baldwin. This is CNN News Central.
3: All right, a big day of primaries across the country tomorrow. Six states casting votes, but this morning, a lot of focus is on a state that votes next week, Maine. The New York Times first reported the presumptive Democratic Senate nominee Graham Plattner sent sexually explicit messages to several women a few years ago. The Wall Street Journal reported this also, and these messages were sent after he was married. Plattner is looking to unseat longtime Republican Senator Susan Collins. Now, one twist here is it was Plattner's own wife who disclosed these messages to his own campaign as a potential political liability. She has since released a statement saying she is deeply hurt that those messages became public and is accusing a former campaign official of betraying her trust. With us now, senior congressional reporter for Punch Bowl News, Andrew Desiderio, who has been in Maine recently covering this, and chief Washington correspondent at Puck, Leanne Caldwell. As always, I like to bring Puck and Punch Bowl together. I call it a Puck Bowl panel. Thank you both for being with us. Andrew, I just want to start with you because you have been up there and kind of shift this from just a discussion about Maine to the larger question facing Democrats nationwide. As elected Democrats are being asked about this, they're being forced to consider whether or not they are going to find something like this, what scandals should be disqualifying? How are Democrats approaching this?
4: Well, we're going to find out a lot about Democrats' level of tolerance for these types of scandals. Obviously, there's been a lot that's already come out about Graham Plattner, but it seems to be, you know, even 5 months out from the election, that this is going to continue to be sort of a drip of opposition research and other information coming out about him. But look, Maine is a critical state for Democrats. I mean, if they have any hope of taking back the Senate majority, they need to win in Maine. And so Democrats right now are putting all their effort behind sort of making sure they're unified behind Graham Plattner because he is their best and really at this point now their only shot at defeating Senator Susan Collins, someone who Democrats have not been able to defeat for election after election after election. And it's really frustrated them. And it's especially frustrated, by the way, Senate Minority Leader.

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0: Just one of the upgrades I've added to this puppy.
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3: Being convicted for sexual harassment or sexual assault. And then they point to Ken Paxton, who Republicans just elected to be their nominee in the Texas Senate primary last week. He has a long scandalous past. And so, you know, that is one argument that some Democrats are making, that there seems to be a double standard between Republican candidates and Democratic candidates. But the fact is it matters in what specific race everyone is running in. As Andrew said, Maine has been a state that has been able to beat Democrats repeatedly ever since Chuck Schumer was DSCC chair Susan Collins terms ago, since I think it was 2014, and he hasn't been able to beat Susan Collins yet. And with a political environment, this was looking like it was the best opportunity to do that. And now they have an extremely flawed candidate. And ultimately, it's those independent voters in Maine who are going to decide, especially those older female voters who really decide elections in that state.
4: Yeah, and of course, it's independent voters across the country who have turned so radically against Donald Trump. So it just is unclear how those two forces might battle each other. And of course, Donald Trump was found liable for sexual abuse in the case of E. Jean Carroll. He was convicted of the separate state crimes in New York. Be that as it may, Andrew, both you and Leanne, oh, no problem. Both of you guys wrote in the last 12 hours about the situation in the U.S. Senate. Right. And as Leanne put it, the lame duck itis of President Trump. And Andrew, as you have put it, just these challenges to get his agenda through this week, and how much greater of a challenge it is today than it might have been a few weeks ago. Without getting too much into the weeds of the bills here, just talk to me about that, Andrew.
5: Yeah, look, this is immigration enforcement funding. This is something that unites Republicans. It's a key agenda item of the president. It was on a glide path until, of course, this quote-unquote anti-weaponization fund was created as a result of that settlement from the president's lawsuit against the IRS for the unauthorized leak of his tax returns. And Republicans are at a moment right now where they're dealing with not only an unpopular president, but an unpopular president who continues to knock off some of their own colleagues. I'm referring, of course, to Senator Bill Cassidy of Louisiana and John Cornyn of Texas. And in the case of Senator Cornyn, leaving Republicans with a flawed candidate in Ken Paxton and having to spend hundreds of millions of dollars more in November just to keep a red seat red. So what Republicans are frustrated at, especially in the Senate, is that the president appears to be doing things that are directly against his own interests, not only stalling his own legislative agenda, but making it harder for Republicans to keep control of the Senate, which was supposed to be the sort of the quote unquote safe chamber in this midterm year.
4: Yeah. And Leah, what are you hearing on this front?
3: Yeah, same. So they're coming back from their Memorial Day break. And usually when members go home, things cool off and they come back and they're in better moods. That is not the case this time. They are extremely frustrated with this White House, especially since while they were gone, their friend and their colleague, John Cornyn, was defeated by Ken Paxton. And it just really poured more salt in these wounds. And so, you know, they're having a moment where they're having to figure out how they work with or sometimes against a president to preserve their own political interests, because they have finally realized after all of these years that perhaps the president does not have their best interests in heart. What's notable is they are past most of these most competitive primaries. And so now they're able to act with a little bit more independence, which could, they think, prove more beneficial in a general election. But it's going to be a really difficult time for these Senate Republicans right now as they try to navigate a heavy-handed president.
4: Yeah, an awkward few weeks in Washington. Stay tuned. Enter Desiderio Lee.

0: Caldwell, great to see both of you. Thank you so much. Kate?
1: Some of the breaking news overnight. Several protesters and demonstrators outside that controversial ICE detention facility in New Jersey arrested after clashes with police and federal officials, as officials are now accusing them of breaking the city-imposed curfew. Police also saying that a group came to the protest armed with, the way they put it, helmets, shields, and gas masks, and deliberately refused to comply with repeated orders to leave the area. That curfew that's been in place has now been lifted this morning, but the tension surrounding this site still very much there. CNN's Bryn Gingras tracking all this for us. A lot happened this weekend. Where do things stand this morning?
2: Yeah, and that curfew is going to go back in place at 9 p.m. tonight. That was put in place because they were hoping that the tensions would just go down a bit. But as you're seeing, there were several arrests, as you mentioned. They're saying authorities that, you know, they were helmets, they had gas masks, you know, they came for a fight. New Jersey's Governor Mikey Sherrill saying, listen, there's outside agitators coming into the state of New Jersey, just really bringing up the temperature. She called for people to bring down the temperature and really get back to the core mission of what these protests were for. And this is going against those alleged inhumane conditions inside that ICE detention facility. I do want you to hear from Andy Kim. He was on the Sunday political talk show circuit talking about what's going on here.
3: A lot of people are angry. A lot of people are frustrated, feeling like they're seeing and hearing about things happening on our soil with our taxpayer dollars that is not in line with our values as a nation. I feel it too.
2: And of course, what he's referencing there is inside those facilities, we're hearing about a lack of medical care, food having worms in it. And actually, Hakeem Jeffries went to the facility with a bunch of other politicians yesterday, said he talked to about 24 of the detainees to kind of get an idea of what is going on. And he said it's not getting any better. You know, they're not able to see family. Family visitations are now going to go back in place. But he said he talked to an 18-year-old dreamer who was taken into custody just right before her high school graduation. There are business owners inside and just not being treated the way they should be treated. So unclear when these clashes outside are really going to start kind of, you know, being relieved. But inside is what really everyone's trying to focus on, is getting those conditions better.
1: What sparked all of this is not changing, despite whatever, you know, despite what we see in the dramatic scenes outside. Yeah. Many people with arrests being made and clashes continuing. Thank you so much, Bryn. Yeah. We continue to follow this. Sarah?
4: All right. Thank you so much, Kate. Joining me now is Democratic Congresswoman Bonnie Watson Coleman of New Jersey. She is a member of the House Budget Committee as well as the House Appropriations Committee. Let's start, obviously, with your state, New Jersey. The mayor of Newark has implemented a curfew to try to calm things down. Do you think that's the right thing to do?
5: You know, I think that both the mayor and the governor are concerned with the safety and security of the people on the outside as well as the conditions on the inside. And in so doing, they're trying to employ as much as they possibly can to ensure that there is this safety in with regard to the protests which are taking place, which are legally able to happen in this country, which are important to happen in this country. But, you know, you don't know what's happening at that moment when things get out of hand. You don't know everyone that's involved. And you know that there is a tremendous pressure on the police to balance both the peacekeeping aspects of what they're doing and the law enforcement aspects that they're required to do in response to any possible threatening behavior.
4: Can you give me a sense of what you know about the conditions inside this ICE facility? We heard from Hakeem Jeffries saying that he talked to a couple of dozen of detainees and that conditions, according to them, were not improving.
5: So let me say that from the time that we visited, or I visited, way back a year ago to now, we've heard nothing has improved there. When we first went there, last May, the facility was just sort of gearing up. And so, you know, you knew that everything wasn't in place. But since that time, you've only heard of the deterioration in the facility, both in terms of cleanliness, in terms of access to clean, decent food to eat, water to drink, and access to medical attention that should be there. So I'm really concerned about the devolving standards at the facility, knowing that there is a $1 billion contract to run this facility. Mm-hmm. GEO, the biggest and one of the first supporters of Donald Trump's reelection, is the owner of this facility. It has a $1 billion contract. And if we were not so concerned about the bottom line, putting money in the pockets of their employees and their leaders and their investors, they would be investing in the kind of services and protections of the individuals inside. So, you know, I'm really concerned on two levels. Number one is that my colleagues and I, we're the eyes and the ears and the voice for those who are inside. But outside, it's the protesters and the press that I'm concerned about. And I'm particularly concerned that the press is being moved out of the way to actually report on what's happening. The people in this country need to see it for themselves. And that's why we have a free press.
4: Congresswoman, look, many of us have been to many of these kinds of protests and been moved out and you know, but usually, eventually, we get to see the scenes there because we won't stop. But I do want to ask you, what can be done if conditions, as you say, are truly deteriorating inside since the last you visited, and you're hearing the same thing from those who are inside, who are going to finally be able to have visitation, we understand, that they're going to finally let their family members in to visit them, then what must be done, and what can you and Congress do about it?
5: So let me just say that there have been some improvements. I mean, I'm understanding that, you know, as because of all the attention that's being shown upon Delaney Hall and what's happening, pregnant women have been released and there have been some release. So there's some movement. But this is an issue for the people in this country. You know, we, the people for whom this government was formed, got to stand up and say, enough. This is not American. This is not a representative of our values. And it must stop. Congress needs to find its spine and hold the president accountable for both the standards there and the money that he's trying to spend there. We, as members of Congress, need to take on the dissolving, and I say that intentionally, of ICE and reformatting whatever kind of protections should be in existence. We need to reform our immigration system, and we need to hold the Department of Homeland Security accountable for its training and its allowance of ICE agents and what they're doing. But in addition, we have a private contractor. And so some of the things that are happening on the inside are not just ICE. They're in collaboration with the GEO employees. We need to ensure that there are standards and due process which exists on behalf of these detainees, and that the people who are being detained should be detained, but the innocent people that should not be there should not be there. But this is a money-making proposition that we have to understand, and it's a collaboration between Donald Trump, most corrupt president that we've ever had, and his donors, GEO, and the folks of that ilk.
4: All right. Well, we know the facility and DHS, or sorry, the ICE has said that basically things are fine in there. Obviously, none of us have been able to get in to see it, but some of you have. Yeah, some of you have. So
5: yeah.
4: We'll see what happens,
5: you know,
4: at the end of all this.
5: Yeah.
4: Congresswoman.
5: So the interesting thing I just want to leave you with,
4: sure,
5: is that we see what we see. They can say and lie all they want, but our eyes are not lying to us. The complaints that are coming from the families, they're not lies. We're in contact with families who have detainees there who are talking about terrible conditions. So we, as the United States of America, need to ensure that our values are upheld.
4: Congresswoman, thank you so much. I do appreciate your time this morning there live for us from Newark, New Jersey. John.
0: All right, the U.S. and Iran exchange a new round of strikes overnight as President Trump pushes for changes to a proposed deal. After a days-long manhunt, authorities arrest a man accused of shooting and killing a Virginia deputy. What we are learning about the suspect. And the creator of a popular animated series slams her ex-boss for teaming up with Amazon to create an AI version of her show.
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1: Just in, the U.S. military now says overnight it intercepted two Iranian ballistic missiles targeting American forces in Kuwait, adding, though, that no American personnel were harmed in this. This comes as the U.S. says that it hit Iranian military sites overnight in defensive attacks. Also, there was new video put out by Iranian state media that purports to show missiles being launched, but CNN cannot confirm or verify when or where this video is from. Now, as the two countries exchange new strikes, President Trump was up late last night posting that everyone should calm down, saying on social media, just sit back and relax, it will all work out well in the end. CNN's Elena Trine is at the White House. Elena, what's the very latest that you're hearing from there this morning on, you know, the kind of, are we in any new place when it comes to these ongoing kind of slogging it out talks to even reach a framework?
2: Yeah, look, I think what we have seen over the last couple of days, Kate, just shows where we've been all along, really, throughout this entire ceasefire. There's been so much uncertainty. There's been so much back and forth of officials, particularly on the U.S. side, publicly and privately, arguing there's a ton of optimism just to have a fresh round of attacks like we saw, as you explained yesterday, or comments from each country really threaten to upend this very fragile place these negotiations are in. All of it, I think, only further adding to the one clear thing through all of this. There's a deep lack of trust on both sides, Washington toward Tehran and Iran toward the U.S. on how they are going to move forward here. But I will give you what I'm hearing on the sense from my conversations with administration officials, which is essentially that they are committed and the president remains committed to wanting this to end in some sort of deal. He wants diplomacy to prevail. Even as we're seeing these threats to the ceasefire, they maintain that they do not want to revert to all-out war. That also comes, of course, as we know that Israel is making moves toward Lebanon and in Beirut, also threatening to upend things. And you also have people on the other side who are arguing, you know, take the time you need, Mr. President, to make sure this is the right deal. And you could hear that in the post that you referenced early this morning or late last night, the president posting, quote, "It is much tougher for me to properly do my job and negotiate when political hacks keep negatively chirping at levels never seen before over and over again that I should move faster or move slower or go to war or not to go to war, whatever." Then he went on to say, you know, sit back and relax. I think that just reflects the amount of pressure on the president. The latest update, though, Kate, that we have is that the president did send back proposed changes to that framework deal, the memorandum of understanding, as the White House has been calling it, to Iran, essentially that short-term deal to make a longer deal. We are told that he has insisted on tougher language surrounding Iran's nuclear commitments and its pledge to reopen the strait. We're going to have to see how Iran takes these, what kind of response they'll have. But things are in a very fragile place right now. It's unclear where this is going to lead. But at least on the U.S. side, we know they want it to end in some sort of framework agreement. Kate?
1: Elena, thank you so much for the very latest on that from the White House. Sarah?
3: All right. Thank you, Kate. Coming up, the first day of the Atlantic hurricane season is today. But a new CNN investigation provides a stunning look at how FEMA is racing to pick up the pieces before a storm strike following a year of complete chaos and dysfunction at that agency. And we're just minutes away from the opening bell on Wall Street. Take a look at where markets are beginning this morning. Looks like stock futures are slightly lower this morning. Yep, they're all down. Major averages rally, though, at the end of the month to hit all-time record highs. Watching oil prices, of course, as Americans continue to feel the pain at the pump, with national average gas prices remaining well above $4 a gallon.
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0: A CNN exclusive highlights chaos and dysfunction at FEMA over the last year. New reporting reveals a major staff exodus, billions in disaster funding stalled, and even issues paying utility and internet bills. It is an agency at odds. And insiders are warning it's weakened at a critical moment because hurricane season, by the way, begins today, June 1st. Let's go to CNN's Gabe Cohen for the exclusive reporting he has for us this morning. What did you learn as you sort of got information about what's happening inside of this really important agency, especially now?
1: Well, Sarah, as I write in the piece, for some, this past year of chaos at FEMA really stands as a much bigger example of what happens when this sort of half-baked presidential talking point collides with the machinery of government, where we saw this rushed attempt to tear down this disaster agency that instead left it weakened, isolated, and exposed. And now we're seeing this frantic effort to piece some of it back together. Because if you remember, it was back on the campaign trail that Trump had blasted FEMA's response to Hurricane Helene. He spread these falsehoods about the agency. It was a successful talking point. And so as he took office, he said, well, maybe we'll just get rid of this agency. And Kristi Noem and Corey Lewandowski ran with that and really took a sledgehammer to FEMA. They drove out the vast majority of senior leaders, about 20% of the workforce. They instilled this culture of fear. They installed several political appointees, a really interesting cast of characters that I talk about in this piece, some of whom, according to court documents that have been recently filed, showed a serious disdain for the agency and its workforce, and at times were even at odds with one another, which led to this remarkable dysfunction where almost nothing could get approved. The basics like electricity, internet, email services, all of them almost went down because bills were not getting paid. And secure government sites that house dangerous materials like ricin and anthrax, according to sources, were hours away from losing security coverage because contracts had been left to expire. And at that same time as all that's happening behind the scenes, Sarah, that stranglehold became a political liability for the administration because Noem and Lewandowski and their loyalists were blocking billions of dollars, about $15 billion in disaster aid and grants that were supposed to be going out to states and communities. And lawmakers, even prominent Republicans, started publicly going after them, asking why they would be withholding money, especially from communities that supported President Trump. It really hit a boiling point in the days before Noem was fired. And Sarah, now we are seeing this administration starting to play cleanup with the new Homeland Security Secretary, Mark Wayne Mullen, having undone a lot of Noem's policies and cuts. But today is the start of hurricane season, as you mentioned, and one high-ranking official told me it could be a decade. It could take a decade to fix what they broke. And if we have a major disaster this year, we are screwed. Not what you want to hear when not just this hurricane season ahead, but we also have wildfires, tornadoes, and then the domestic threats from Iran, the World Cup, America 250. And there's a lot of concern about FEMA's capabilities.
0: Yeah, I mean, with the climate the way it is, we have a major disaster every year. I don't think we've gone a year without one, Gabe Cohen. So we'll see how the agency responds when that happens. Thank you so much. I do appreciate your great reporting there. John?
2: All right, breaking overnight. Rescuers investigating what they're saying are knocking sounds deep inside the flooded cave. Five people came out over the weekend. Two could still be trapped inside. So what are these knocking sounds? If a dog runs a marathon, is it measured in dog years? So 26 times 7? The answer ahead.
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1: All right, primary day in six states across the country tomorrow. A lot of eyes on California, which has been a really, I don't know if there's another way to put it, kind of weird primary race there. The way they do it is unusual, different than most states in and of itself. They have a primary, the top two candidates. They move forward no matter what party they're in. With us now to see where things stand today, before tomorrow, CNN Chief Data Analyst Harriet, and good morning to you, sir.
2: Nothing wrong with being weird, I will note
1: it's
2: that.
1: It's just different, right?
2: Yes.
1: It's just different. So what are we looking at in California?
2: Yeah, what are we looking at? You know, Johnny B. teed it up, right? All the candidates, regardless of party, run in one primary. The top two advance in the November general election. And there has just been some massive movement over the last month. I mean, just take a look. Chance to be in the top two in the California gubernatorial primary. Right now, it's pretty clear there are two folks who have a much better chance, according to the Cash Prediction Market. Javier Becerra, of course, the former Biden administration official, Democrat, and then Republican Steve Hilton, 77%, 92% chance. But look at Becerra's chances, up like a rocket from 52% to 92%. Hilton's staying pretty gosh darn steady. And then, of course, you got Tom Steyer, the billionaire, whose chances have fallen considerably from 65% now down to 35%. But I will note 35% chance isn't nothing. It is possible that two Democrats advance and actually no Republican advances at all. And as Johnny said, this has been weird. It has been wild. There are a ton of other candidates running, but all their chances are less than 5% chance of advancing, according to Cash Prediction.
1: Okay, these are the odds. Who advances tomorrow? What about winning in November?
2: Yeah, okay. So you see right here, you know, Steve Hilton has a pretty gosh darn good shot of advancing to the November general election. So you might be saying, hey, could California elect a Republican? Eh, probably not. And it's really simple here. Chance to win California's gov election. Take a look here. Again, the clear favorite here, Javier Becerra, up like a rocket from 39% now to a 68% chance of, in fact, being the next governor of California. But look who's number two. It's actually Steyer. It's actually Steyer, the other Democrat. His chances have fallen in half, but still 21% chance to, in fact, be the next governor of California. You can see right here, Steve Hilton, still below 10%, 8% to 9%. And again, no other candidate above 5%. So, you know, you look to tomorrow, what we're probably looking at is Javier Becerra and Steve Hilton advancing, a Democrat and Republican. It's still possible that Tom Steyer, the Democrat, also advances, knocks Hilton out. Maybe knocks Becerra out. We'll have to wait and see. But come November, chances are that California is going to elect a Democrat, Becerra being the favorite, but it could be Tom Steyer as
1: well. One of the interesting dynamics in this race is that the Democrats have all run against President Trump, and the Republicans, and to a certain extent a Democrat or two, running against incumbent Democratic Governor Gavin Newsom, at least against his policy. So how do those two men measure up against each other in California?
2: Yeah, if you go to California, I know a lot of Republicans like to rip on Gavin Newsom. But Gavin Newsom's actually popular in California, at least relative to the President of the United States. I mean, take a look here. Net approval ratings, California. Gavin Newsom's actually on the plus side of ledger at plus 8 percentage points. Look at where Donald Trump is. He's 40 points underwater. The Pacific Ocean's right down in there. You'd have to go pretty much way in from the sand beaches to get 40 points underwater. He's swimming down there with the Little Mermaid. So Gavin Newsom, if anything, is a little bit of a boost to the Democrats running California. Donald Trump, however, is, to keep up with the water analogies, he's an anchor.
1: What are the trends in terms of partisan politics in California?
2: Yeah, okay. So, you know, you're talking right now, we're talking about who's a boost, who's down. We're talking about the November general election, right? Chances are that either Becerra or Steyer will, in fact, advance. And you know what? I think this will translate down the ballot as well, because just take a look here. Okay, Democrats' margins in California. In the 2024 presidential election, Kamala Harris won easily in that state, but by a considerably lower margin than Joe Biden. His margin was closer to 30 points. Harris at 20 points on the win. But look at this. Now, all of a sudden, Democrats running for the House, they are doing considerably better than Kamala Harris did back in 2024. At least they're polling better, a 29-point lead on the generic ballot. That translates, you put it together with the redistricting, Democrats are going to have an absolute field day come November. And I think that, of course, is just emblematic of the chances that Democrats have to retain the governor's mansion. There has not been a Republican elected in the great state of California governor since Arnold Schwarzenegger back in 2006. And I was still in grade school back then, so we know it was a long time ago.
1: He's not even a Republican anymore.
2: That's right. That's even.
1: All right, Harry, and they will vote tomorrow. Thank you very much for being with us today.
2: Thank you. A lot of news.
1: We'll be right back.
0: The Odds, brought to you by Cal.
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3: All right, we have some big breaking news to bring to you right now. Iranian state media is now reporting that Tehran has suspended talks with the United States in protest of Israel's strikes on Lebanon. Earlier today, Israel told its military to strike an area of Beirut that is a Hezbollah stronghold. An Israeli official tells CNN that plans to strike Beirut were coordinated with the United States. All of this coming as the U.S. military says overnight it intercepted two Iranian ballistic missiles targeting American forces in Kuwait, adding no American personnel were harmed. But the headline here is that Iran state media is now saying that talks have been stopped between Iran and the United States, those peace talks on hold. Kate?
4: Much more to come, clearly, on that. We're also tracking this. The creator behind a popular animated series now finds herself in the midst of what could become a major fight between creatives and AI, now slamming her former employer BuzzFeed for a new licensing agreement with Amazon. This is all about Cuppy, the Good Advice Cupcake, an online series that features, as it's described, an aggressively optimistic cupcake, taking everyday situations and offering some tough love advice. Watch.
5: Sometimes you'll meet someone new, and for no apparent reason, they just don't like you.
6: Well, guess what?
5: Who cares? They're lost.
4: The cupcake, this lovable cupcake, has won a huge fan base. But now, BuzzFeed has announced that it's partnering with Amazon to produce an AI-created animated series about the character. But Cuppy's creator is saying not so fast. Lauren Brantz calls this licensing agreement and this move toward AI an assault on artists everywhere, and saying this: I encourage you to boycott BuzzFeed and any AI-produced or adjacent animation. Lauren Brantz joins us now. It's really nice to have you here. Thank you.
7: Thanks for having me.
4: It's quite... You found yourself kind of in a situation where it feels like a lot of artists, it's something that the industry is talking about, absolutely, from creatives to the bigger industry, and how AI can be, should be, is going to transform everything. When you first heard that BuzzFeed, your former employer, was entering this licensing agreement with having to do with Cuppy with Amazon Studios, what'd you think?
7: I was furious. I reached out to the CEO, Jonah Peretti, directly right after hearing it through the grapevine, and told him in no unclear terms that it made me feel sick to my stomach to think that something that I created with heart and soul and art and my own personality could be taken and fed to AI, potentially to train it, to take jobs from young artists, to create slop for profit.
4: Lauren, is it that they're moving ahead and creating with Cuppy without you that is so upsetting? Or is it that they're using generative AI as a tool to bring Cuppy as a series to life?
7: It's that it's a dangerous precedent that anything that you made at a company can, before AI even existed or generative AI, can be taken by them and used for this when you never agreed to it. There was nothing in my employee agreement. And they call it generative, but really it's just cannibalizing artists' art and spitting it out into less, I don't know what to call it, slop.
4: Cuppy really took off, I think it was around 2017-ish. What do you think it was and is that really resonates with this character, resonates with so many people?
7: Well, it's funny that they would choose to push around this character because I think she came from a place that's like, you can be cute, you can be small, you can be feminine, but that doesn't mean people can push you around. Mm-hmm. And that doesn't mean you can't have rage and can't have a say and can't fight for yourself. And I think they picked the wrong character and creator to mess with.
4: What are your options? What do you want? What are you going to do?
7: Well, I'm quickly acting with a friend of mine, Yulene Nu, to create legislation to create a bill called the Human Creativity Protection Act, a.k.a. Cuppy's Law, to grandfather this in and help stop it from happening to other artists. And I'm talking to lawyers. I might have some options. But, you know, Cuppy, she would go down with the ship. She's nuts. She would. This is a fight she believes in.
4: let me read for everyone. You talked about the president of BuzzFeed. BuzzFeed gave us a statement, and I'll read in part from the president of BuzzFeed AI. We would have loved for Lauren to be involved as one of the people who worked to bring Cuppy to life while employed full-time at BuzzFeed. We shared with her that human creativity would remain at the core of this project, with writing and storytelling and animation being developed by humans and AI being used as a creation tool to help facilitate that. However, she made it clear that she was categorically opposed to the use of AI in all of its forms, and we respected that she did not want to be involved as a result. That's absolutely her right, but her personal opposition to AI cannot determine how BuzzFeed develops IP that it owns or deny the many other talented creators involved in this project an opportunity to do their work. Respond to that.
7: It is difficult to respond to such a patronizing statement that's completely full of lies. I mean, lie number one, they didn't ask me to participate. Obviously, I wouldn't, but right. That didn't happen. They haven't told anyone what they're doing with the AI and art, so nobody really knows how they're centering humans and artists. I'm having trouble seeing how that's possible. It's just, they're not artists, and if they want so badly to be artists, they should go to art class.
4: Lauren, it's very nice to have you. This is also, it's really an example of a bigger conversation, a bigger debate, a bigger problem that yes. artists across many industries face, and how to work with or work against AI. It's all part of this very big thing we're all finding ourselves in the middle of. Thank you very much.
7: Thanks
4: we'll continue to follow
7: me.
4: What happens. Really
3: Thank
4: appreciate
3: you.
4: It.
3: Thank you.
8: They picked the wrong cupcake.
3: Yeah, they did.
4: They picked the wrong cupcake.
3: They pissed off Cuppy. All right. We're not mad just yet. Maybe we will be.
4: But we wake up that way.
3: That's true. Yes, we wake up angry. The Situation Room, up next.
4: This is important.
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1: Happening now, breaking news, American forces targeted. CENTCOM says it intercepted two Iranian ballistic missiles. And now Iranian state media says Tehran is suspending talks with the U.S. Plus, sounds of life. Cave rescuers are desperately searching for the two men still trapped underground, and we're now hearing of mysterious knocking sounds. And later, tense clashes, protests explode again right outside an ICE detention facility in New Jersey amid allegations of unsanitary conditions and lack of adequate medical care inside.
2: Plus, extramarital sexting scandal. That's the latest revelation about Graham Plattner, the presumptive Democratic nominee in Maine, set to take on Senator Susan Collins. And this comes just months after he covered up a tattoo of an image widely recognized as a Nazi symbol. Also, alarming video. A North Carolina police officer fired after footage shows him repeatedly beating a black woman. That city's police chief is now responding. And later, should artificial intelligence be allowed in political ads? That's the first topic for our new Situation Room series, Decoding AI. We'll explore how it's upending our world as we know it. Welcome to our viewers here in the United States and around the world. I'm Wolf Blitzer with Pamela Brown, and you're in the Situation Room.
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2: We begin this hour with breaking news. The U.S. says Iran targeted U.S. forces in Kuwait. The U.S. Military Central Command also says it carried out self-defense strikes in Iran over the weekend. And all of this comes as we just learned that Iran says it's suspending talks with the United States. CNN's Elena Treen is over at the White House. CNN International Diplomatic Editor Nick Robertson is standing by for us in London. We have team coverage of all of this as well. Elena, let me go to you first. What more are we learning right now about the ballistic missiles targeting U.S. forces based in Kuwait?
4: That's right. We have this information from a statement from CENTCOM, which, of course, handles the Middle Eastern region. They essentially said that Iran launched two ballistic missiles targeting American forces in Kuwait early Monday morning, local time. The military said that those missiles, both of them, were intercepted and that no American personnel were harmed. Look, this is, of course, rattling the already very shaky ceasefire and follows more strikes we saw over the last few days exchanged between the United States and Iran. But I think there's a part of this statement that you have up on your screen right now, Wolf, that is very crucial to all of this. In this statement from CENTCOM, they say U.S. Central Command remains vigilant and will continue to protect our forces from Iranian aggression while supporting the ongoing ceasefire. So the word from CENTCOM today was that despite these attacks on American forces in Kuwait, which, of course, again, they say no American personnel were harmed, they were

0: this statement from a running state media was that the president remained committed to a deal, even as we're seeing this fire exchange between the United States and Iran. They are still pushing toward wanting to strike some sort of agreement on that memorandum of understanding. We know the president had sent over some proposed changes over the weekend. We'll have to see where this stands now, given, of course, Iran's reaction to what is happening between Israel and Lebanon, Wolf.
1: All right, stand by, Elena. I want to go to Nick Robertson right now. And Nick, as you heard Elena just mention, Iran says it's suspending talks with the U.S. in protest of Israel's strikes in Lebanon. What more are you learning?
2: Yeah, I've been speaking to a source familiar with the talks, perhaps in the half an hour or so, quite literally, before Iranian state media broke that news that the Iranians were breaking off their negotiations with the United States at this time because of Israel's actions against Hezbollah inside of Lebanon. This source, had about half an hour prior to that, had told me when I'd asked how the talks were going, they previously described it as a sort of a ping-pong, word-for-word, sentence-for-sentence. That's how it had been going over the weekend. The word to describe it today was complications. And it appears we've hit one of those complications, and it's not clear how significant the consequences are going to be. Iran is saying that as a part of the broader ceasefire deal with the United States, it was absolutely conditional that there should be a ceasefire between Israel and Hezbollah in Lebanon. That was something President Trump several weeks ago put a huge amount of pressure on Prime Minister Benjamin Netanyahu to achieve that. It was in place, but over the past few days and hours, Prime Minister Netanyahu has decided to reach deeper at Hezbollah targets into Lebanon, going closer to the capital, Beirut. So the reaction from Iran is to say no more talks. They're also saying that they're going to completely close down the Strait of Hormuz. It seemed pretty close by their accounts anyway, but they're adding further emphasis on that. And they're also talking about closing down the Bab al-Mandab Straits. And that is one of the routes out of the region for oil through the Red Sea. Does this lead to a military escalation? It's a lot more tenuous than it was before, Wolf.
1: We'll see what happens. Meanwhile, it's getting very tense up there. Hezbollah continues sending rockets and missiles towards civilian targets in northern Israel as well. Nick Robertson in London, Elena Trina over at the White House. To both of you, thank you very, very much, Pamela.
3: All right, Wolf, breaking news. The search for two men still missing in a cave is gaining more urgency at this hour. That's after rescuers said they're investigating a possible knocking response deep inside a flooded cave network where the pair is believed to be trapped. And we're getting a firsthand account of the conditions from one of the rescue divers.
4: So Robin Cuesta and myself and Bia, along with two soldiers, are actually hiking up through the jungle at the moment, trying to find holes. We're trying to find a way that we'll head down into the actual tunnel, head into where the guys are trapped, trying to find a shortcut from above. We've just hiked up quite a reasonable distance, and one of the soldiers has found a hole, and so I've dropped down into it. I don't know if you'll be able to see where I've come up from, just up there. But what is much more exciting is this. So that, if I had to guess, is probably about an 8 to 10 meter vertical drop. It's probably not enough to be able to hang on to be able to actually get in there. So we'll need ropes to lower ourselves down. But I can hear water below. I can hear things dripping, which is a really good sign for us that there's something down there.
3: Wow. Well, on Friday, right here on this show, the first of the missing men was pulled out from the cave. And four others walked out unaided Saturday after being trapped for more than a week, which was pretty miraculous. For more, let's go live now to CNN correspondent Mike Valerio in Beijing. And Mike, so there have been these conflicting accounts from rescuers about these knocking sounds. What more can you tell us about that and how hard it is to get to that last possible location where they could be?
5: There was a lot of cautious enthusiasm to start the day, Pamela, that what could have been knocking sounds would perhaps lead these rescuers to the two men who are still down there. But we heard from that Australian rescuer to begin the segment. We heard from him, Pamela, minutes ago, where he offered clarity when he was knocking sequentially on the side of the caves. He said that

0: They did not hear anything that would lead them to believe that the knocking sounds or whatever they heard were made by those two men who are still listening. Let's listen to what he told us minutes ago. It's about a 30-second soundbite. We'll talk about it more on the other side.
1: There has been a lot of reporting suggesting that we heard knocking back. That is absolutely not true. I had my ear to that hole as best I could listening, and there was definitely something unusual that I couldn't identify. Now, that could have been bats. That could have been the wind coming in. A lot of these caves have fissures through them as well. There were very unusual sounds coming down from below. They didn't necessarily sound rhythmic. They didn't sound like they were echoes or anything like that. But there has been a lot of reporting saying, oh, we heard knocking. That is absolutely not the case.
0: So it is certainly a deflating feeling. But, you know, our Will Ripley, who was on the scene, at the scene, checked in with us moments ago, and he said that the Thai rescuers have found four potential other tunnels to reach those two men who still are missing. So that is the action plan. They're going to investigate those four tunnels tomorrow, Pamela and Wolf.
2: All right, Mike Valerio, thank you so much. And we just hope that those two men are alive and are able to get to them.
3: God willing. And still ahead, demanding action. Several Democratic lawmakers are now calling for accountability inside an ICE detention facility amid serious allegations of unsanitary conditions as tense protests grow outside the facility.
2: And extramarital sexting scandal, more revelations about Graham Platner, the presumptive Democratic nominee to take on Senator Susan Collins in Maine. He is now responding. We'll discuss. You're in the Situation Room.
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1: Happening now, Democratic-controlled states are moving to tax that controversial so-called anti-weaponization fund recently announced by the Trump administration. Leaders in California and New York, for example, are floating proposals to place 100% levies on payouts to individuals who say they've been wronged by past justice departments. That $1.8 billion fund was dealt two blows in court on Friday and is temporarily stalled. Meanwhile, on Capitol Hill, the fund is expected to upend discussions over legislation on President Trump's immigration priorities among skeptical Senate Republicans. Joining us now to discuss, CNN political director and Washington bureau chief David Chalian and CNN legal analyst Elliot Williams. So, David, I want to go to you first. Senate Minority Leader Chuck Schumer is vowing to make this a headache for the GOP. How much do you think Democrats can seize on this to really make it an electoral issue?
2: Well, clearly they see momentum for themselves in this issue. That's why you see Gavin Newsom, Kathy Hochul in New York, talk in Wisconsin of doing this clever tactic here, proposal to say, hey, if you're going to get this money, 100% of it is going to go back to our state government. Whether or not, I'm sure that'll be adjudicated and the like. But what you see in that is wanting to keep their foot on the pedal, pressing down aggressively, going against this fund because they see it's working for them. They saw, as you noted, Republicans in the Senate. They left town over their a significant chunk of them, Senate Republicans, having dissatisfaction with this $1.8 billion fund, not dealing with the immigration priorities. You saw Donald Trump's administration way on defense over this, having to explain it and explain it again. So given all of that, Democrats say, hey, this is working for us. This clearly isn't a popular item with the American people, the fact that January 6th rioters could get this money. Let's keep pressing forward, and that's their political approach.
1: And just to follow up very quickly, it was also interesting to see Trump basically backtrack on the Kennedy Center, right?
2: Yes, and there's another item. And it's between sort of like what you're seeing, Pam, is the political pressure. So you hear from Americans saying some of these projects are not – we don't think this is the priority list. This isn't sort of bringing our prices down the way we asked you for. And you have courts, like with the Kennedy Center, weighing in that is starting to sort of fence in Donald Trump on some of these measures. And so normally Donald Trump does like double down, triple down.
1: Right.
2: Then you see him actually reacting to some of this in a different manner.
1: I think it's notable. All right, Elliot, let's break down the legal challenges to this controversial fund and whether these tax proposals from blue states could face roadblocks in court. As David noted, there will most likely be court challenges.
3: Yes, so absolutely the states have the right to tax settlements. Every one of the 50 states has some mechanism for taxing some settlements that people have, that people receive as a form of income. So that's not unusual at all. Now, where you might see, where you definitely see legal challenges if this goes through, the 100%, courts might see that as excessive. There's certainly room in the law to strike down a tax provision as excessive. They might see it as a taking. You've probably heard that term before. We're in effect taking the property of someone. And also, I would think that anyone who receives one of these settlements will claim that it's frankly discriminatory and that they were singled out as a class. Now, I want to be clear, that argument is a bit of a loser. I think it's really on the constitutional point, which is that this kind of the taxing at this level might be a little bit excessive, but we'll see. All of this fits in the broader scheme that that every single state does have the right to set its own tax policy, and courts tend to defer to that. So we'll see what happens when this inevitably gets challenged in court if any of these go through.
1: And it's still a question who could receive these funds, but someone who could potentially receive compensation from the fund is election denier Tina Peters. She was she's expected to be released from a Colorado prison today, actually, after the state's Democratic Governor Jared Polis granted her clemency for election system, what do you want to call it, tampering. So what do you think about that? I mean, what sort of backlash is she facing now? How does this play into the Democrats' hands?
2: Yeah, I mean, I think Vice President Vance suggested she very much
1: could
2: apply for this kind of fund. You know, Jared Polis received a lot of heat from a large swath of his fellow Democrats for this commutation. This is something Donald Trump was sort of pleading with Governor Polis to do, to commute her sentence. I think the question becomes now, does Tina Peters envision for herself using some of her notoriety and tapping into the MAGA base, which still very much supports Donald Trump's worldview that the 2020 election was rigged when it clearly was not, and does she foresee a political future for herself? Does she see this as a commutation? Does she, her freedom actually fuel a political movement around her? I think we will have to wait and see.
1: Yeah, absolutely. I also just want to turn quickly to something else, and that has to do with Graham Plattner. He is the Democratic candidate in Maine, and he's now embroiled in this sexting scandal. And now his wife is speaking out. Let's listen to that.
4: I find it really shameful that there's a group of media outlets and people who are willing to spread gossip instead of talking about real issues that Graham is running on, like healthcare and education and childcare.
1: He's obviously been controversial for other reasons too. Now this, how problematic is this for Democrats in your view?
2: Yeah, I mean, this is not an ideal. I don't think anybody in a laboratory creating a Senate candidate for a race that you need to win if you want to win the majority of the Senate, and that's the position Democrats are in with the state of Maine, would sort of create this. But I will say the real answer to your question is we don't know, right? We live in a new era of politics. And what we have seen in polling, despite, again, before this sexting story, but a whole slew of sort of untraditional, controversial background in his file, if you will, has not proven to be damaging. I mean, the sitting governor that Chuck Schumer recruited into the race, Janet Mills, bowed out of the primary before voters cast their ballots because she was losing that primary so badly. Polling still shows Plattner quite competitive with Collins, but there's little doubt that Susan Collins and the Republicans will try and seize on each one of these stories of his non-traditional political background and try to make it a real negative for him and the party. And we'll see where Maine voters are come November, whether or not their dissatisfaction with Trump overrides concerns about his character.
1: Yeah, Elliot, how do you see this?
3: You know, it's sorry. I was thinking the legal question here. No, it's he. I don't know, Pam.
1: You heard the wife there. Let me just make it more tailored to you. You heard the wife there talking about, you know, these media outlets and putting the blame really on the media outlets who have reported on this scandal. And I just wonder from the legal aspect what you think about that.
3: Yeah, no, I just think to pick up on David's point, these personal questions seem to not have dogged Plattner, particularly in this race, because of how, frankly, Donald Trump is weighing pretty heavily on the race. So it's hard to see how that's going to play out.
1: Yeah. All right. Elliot Williams, David Chalian, thank you both. Really appreciate it. Wolf?
5: And coming up, shocking and disturbing video. Very disturbing. A North Carolina police officer is now out of a job after a video shows him repeatedly punching a black woman. What led to this moment and how the department is responding?
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0: I gotta change my number.
1: Wow. All right. Let's go live now to CNN sports anchor Coy Wire. What a development here, Coy.
2: Huge, Pamela.
1: Yeah.
2: Hi, Wolf. Just when you thought the story was finished, one of the greatest athletes of all time is picking up the pen again. The Queen returns. That was the message from Queen's Club in London after confirming Serena Williams will make her comeback in the doubles draw ahead of Wimbledon. This is massive. We're not just talking about a 23-time Grand Slam singles champ, a player who spent more than 300 weeks ranked number one. This is a global icon who helped transform women's sports. Serena turns 45 in a few months, hasn't played a pro match in years. She lost in singles in the third round of the U.S. Open back in 2022, and yet her return instantly sends a jolt of electricity through the tennis world. Who will be her doubles partner? That has not yet been announced. How far can she go? Does this mean she's preparing to play at Wimbledon as well? That's anyone's guess. Remember, she appeared on an international testing pool listed dated from October of 2025. That sparked the initial rumors about a potential comeback, but she shot those down by tweeting in December, OMG, y'all, I'm not coming back. But one thing is certain, when Serena Williams walks back onto the court, the sporting world will be watching. She's a true legend that has the power to bring everything to a standstill. Incredible, incredible news that just came through moments ago.
1: So exciting. And I love that. 45 years old, getting right back out there on the court.
3: I've seen her play. She's amazing.
1: Oh, she, as you said, Coy, she's an icon. Mm-hmm.
3: All right, Coy Wire, thank you very, very much.
1: And just ahead here in the Situation Room, meteoric booms.
4: What the f*** was that?
1: Can you imagine? A meteor shocking the Northeast. We're going to explain the phenomenon just ahead. And later, new information on President Trump's health, what we're learning from the new results of the president's physical. Dr. Jonathan Reiner will join us live just ahead.
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3: Happening now, a former Mexican official is in federal court in Manhattan right now. Gerardo Morita Sanchez faces charges that he and others accepted bribes to help the Sinaloa cartel smuggle massive amounts of drugs into the U.S. And a Virginia bus driver is now facing charges of involuntary manslaughter following this fatal crash. Five people were killed and dozens of others were injured after the 48-year-old driver allegedly failed to slow down before plowing into six cars. The driver is currently in custody in the hospital recovering from his own injuries in this crash. And shock and curiosity after a three-foot-wide meteor entered Earth's atmosphere, and it sounded like an explosion. That would probably be my reaction, too. Scientists say it's unlikely the meteor actually hit the ground, but some people filed reports with the U.S. Geological Survey thinking what they felt was an earthquake. Wow. Well,
4: imagine how scary that is. We have other breaking news we're following. The U.S. now says Iran fired two ballistic missiles at U.S. forces in Kuwait. Both were intercepted, and now Iran says it's suspending talks with the U.S. in protest of Israeli strikes in Lebanon. With us here is CNN national security analyst and former deputy director of national intelligence, Beth Zanner. What's your reaction, Beth, to Iran's latest move to suspend all these talks?
5: Well, we've had now three ceasefire violations in the Strait, according to the, in terms of U.S. strikes and retaliation over the past week since last Wednesday. But what we're seeing today is really Iran reacting to the escalation on the Lebanese front. And I don't know if viewers remember or not, but Lebanon and a cessation of hostilities, a ceasefire in Lebanon was supposed to be part of this package deal with the ceasefire that's going on in Iran, between the United States and Iran. And at the same time, the Lebanese front has really been heating up. And during this whole ceasefire period, the Israeli Defense Forces have killed 800 to 900 Hezbollah fighters. They have struck Beirut, and today Netanyahu announced they're going to strike Beirut again. Lebanese are driving out of that southern part of Beirut, which is Hezbollah stronghold. And so there is a lot going on in that front, and it's a key barrier to getting an agreement now.
4: Well, given all these developments, Beth, could we see a return to all-out fighting right now between the U.S. and Iran?
5: We can't rule it out. I think at this point, Iran is using what it has as real leverage, right? Iran has always had leverage on multiple fronts. They added a new one with the Strait of Hormuz, and they have said now publicly that now they could forcibly close the entire strait again, blockade it. Over the last 3 weeks, the United States has helped guide 70 ships through there. That's about three a day versus over 100 a day before the war. They're saying we could shut that down, and we could also shut a nearby choke point, which is controlled by a kind of an overlook by the Houthis, and that's the Bab el-Mandeb Strait. That would close the traffic that would go through the Suez. So they have that. They have the proxies, and then we have new reports of them digging out their underground missile sites, where probably 1,000 missiles still remain. So Iran is telling the United States, look, you know, you sent back this tougher deal. We're hearing reports. We don't know what the details are, but we have leverage too, and we're not going to capitulate. We want the cessation of the Israeli growing offensive in Lebanon.
4: The Israelis say they earlier said that they were preparing to strike what they call Hezbollah strongholds in the Beirut suburbs. Is Iran's declaration a way of trying to derail those plans?
5: Could very well be. I mean, a deal in Iran, this MOU for 60 days and then leading on to a nuclear agreement leaves out major issues that Israel went to war over and believes are key to their security. It doesn't deal with the proxy forces, and they're dealing with that right now in Lebanon. It doesn't deal with the missile program and the forces that they have. And we don't know where the nuclear program will go. So such an agreement, only a few months before an Israeli election, due no later than October 27th, this for Netanyahu would be a nightmare. So he has every reason not to want such a deal. And the Iranians are playing along with that program. They don't look too eager right now either. So now the United States, which has been holding these military-to-military negotiations between the Lebanese government and Israel to try to figure out how to disarm Hezbollah, those become more important than ever. And President Trump is going to have to put, you know, his fist on the table and force Netanyahu to pull back. That will not look good ahead of these elections either. So not in a good place for Netanyahu.
4: All right, we'll see what happens. Beth Sanner, thank you very, very much. Pamela.
6: 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Will this be an Ebola super spreader event? We'll explore coming up.
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0: Whatever you're in the mood for, there's always something to listen to on TuneIn. 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

0: Well, this morning, questions are swirling around President Trump's latest medical exam and why the White House waited 3 days before releasing the report near midnight Friday. It mentioned the president is in excellent health, but recommended he lose weight, and it didn't address a recent skin rash on Trump's neck. For more insights, we're joined by CNN medical analyst Dr. Jonathan Reiner, who was the late Vice President Dick Cheney's cardiologist for years. Dr. Reiner, in your view, why do you think the White House sat on this report for 3 days before it was released? Because just historically, it's usually a little bit sooner than that.
1: Well, the only reason not to release a rosy report right away is that maybe it's not so rosy, or this is some information you don't want the public to hear. So I've read this report multiple times, and every time I read it, it actually seems to be thinner and thinner. And I'm actually not sure what testing the president underwent last week. At the outset of the note, Dr. Barbara Bella basically states that this report includes essentially all testing the president has had in the last year. And there are very few tests that are disclosed. And what was confusing to many of the physicians who reviewed these reports is that it appeared that the president had underwent repeat testing, and I'm not sure that's true. They say the president had a CT scan. Well, we know he had a CT scan in the fall, and it was not clear why they would repeat it. They said he had an echocardiogram, which was performed last summer. And again, it was not clear why they would repeat it, and they may not have. And they also described this really non-useful AI-assisted EKG, which we know he had last year. And again, it doesn't make much sense to repeat that. So there's but the president was at Walter Reed for 3 hours. So what actually was conducted there? I think the only thing we know for certain that was done, because the president has said it was done, was a repeat MoCA cognitive exam, which the patient states that for the fourth time he aced. So I don't know actually what testing the president underwent, but he was there for 3 hours. So my question for the White House is, did the president have imaging testing that is not included in this report, or any significant testing not included in this report?
2: Well, let me just follow up on that, Dr. Reiner, because as for Trump's health involving his heart, the White House doctor, Sean Barbarella, said, and I'm quoting him now, AI-enhanced electrocardiogram analysis estimated his cardiac age to be approximately 14 years younger than his chronological age. Is that realistic?
1: No. And in the cardiology world, when we first read that last year, that created a big chuckle, because that's not really a thing. So it may be flattering for the president to be told that, but it's not really a clinical tool. But the information about his heart that we would love to know, which we don't, is what is his ejection fraction? That's data obtained by the echo. What exactly did the CT scan look for, and what did it find? Did it measure his aorta? Did it examine his coronary arteries in detail? We know that he has presence of coronary artery disease because in the past they've disclosed two coronary artery scans which have detected calcium, which is essentially deposited in atherosclerosis. So we know that he has some coronary disease, but the level of data is very sparse. One other thing, the Wall Street Journal reported that the White House has said that the list of medications was shortened or abbreviated for readability and relevance. I'm not sure what readability means, but every medication the president is taking is relevant. And they only released two cholesterol medicines and aspirin. So is the president taking more medications than has been listed on this report? So I was really underwhelmed by the level of detail. One thing I'm glad about is that Dr. Barbara Bella at the end certifies that the president is fit for duty as commander in chief and head of state. And that is important to know. And I'm glad to hear that. But how he gets to that conclusion is not really evident from the level of information provided in this annual report, or as the president now calls it, semi-annual report.
2: Very quickly, Dr. Reiner, I looked at some of the numbers. I'm always looking at the numbers when we get these reports. His blood pressure is 105 over 71, and his cholesterol level is 143. Are those numbers pretty normal or what?
1: Those numbers are great. And the specific number in the cholesterol panel that I like is his LDL, which is the adverse cholesterol, which is in the 50s. And that's achieved by the combination of rosuvastatin, a statin drug, and ezetimibe, a drug that helps prevent cholesterol absorption in the gut. And the combination of those two drugs can often get the LDL below 60. And now our goal, frankly, for people with demonstrated coronary disease is to get the LDL into the 50s. And I'm happy to see the president's numbers are right there.
2: Yeah, good.
0: All right. Quickly, I want to pivot to the FIFA World Cup. It's set to kick off in North America. And you have heard these public health officials really sounding the alarm around its potential threats, given the Ebola outbreak. What do you see? I mean, do you think this is going to be a super spreader event?
1: No. And for a couple of reasons. First of all, unlike COVID-19 or measles, Ebola is not spread through respiratory transmission. So the ability to infect a wide swath of people is very limited. Ebola is spread through direct contact with contaminated body fluids, or even maybe with soiled bed linens, and through contact during burial practices. So it's difficult to transmit that just sort of being in an arena or even being in an elevator, perhaps with someone. And the other important issue is that Ebola is not transmitted before people have symptoms. So one doesn't have to worry that, somebody who is sitting next to them who appears well is likely to transmit Ebola to them. So I think the likelihood of this becoming a super spreader event is very, very small.
2: That's encouraging to hear that. Dr. Reiner, thank you very much for joining us.
0: Thank you. And here's what's coming up. All new at the top of the hour. New changes begin today for SNAP recipients. How soon families could lose their federal assistance if new work requirements are not met. Plus, growing concerns about a tick bite that could make you allergic to red meat. And the Situation Room's all new series, Decoding Artificial Intelligence. Today's question, should AI be allowed in political ads? That's all new next hour.
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0: Well, new this morning, an officer in North Carolina was fired after a home security camera showed him repeatedly punching a black woman who was asking for mental health care. It's unclear what happened in the moments leading up to this video.
1: Let's go live right now to CNN national correspondent Diane Gallagher in Charlotte, North Carolina. She's got details. What more are we learning from the woman's family about this?
2: Yeah, and Wolf, I do want to be clear that we don't know what happened in the moments leading up to this video that was captured by a neighbor on home security video, but I want you to see it for yourselves, and I do want to warn you that it is very difficult to watch.
3: I don't have a warrant. Let's go! Let's go!
2: Now, just in case you couldn't make out what she was saying, she does tell the officers that she's off her medication. She asked for mental health care and for them to call her father. CNN has spoken with her father, who tells us that his 34-year-old daughter has a broken nose, black eyes, a cut lip, and she still needs to be tested for a possible concussion. He says that she has mental health and substance abuse issues. She is currently safe and resting, but she is sore and doesn't want to talk about what happened. He believes that she will, quote, be scarred for life. Now, an arrest warrant alleges that she entered a building illegally and resisted arrest by running away. She was released without bond, but she still is facing charges of breaking and entering, resisting arrest, and assault of a government official, according to her attorney. Now, that officer was immediately placed on administrative leave, and after the police department's review, a day after the arrest, he was fired. The Shelby police chief addressed his community.
4: I care deeply about the residents we serve and the reputation of this department. While this incident does not reflect the values of the Shelby Police Department, it does reinforce the importance of holding ourselves to the highest standards of conduct.
2: In the initial statement, the police chief called the actions, quote, disturbing and inappropriate. Now, we have reached out to the police department and the police union for a comment on that firing. We've also attempted to reach the fired officer for comment. The State Bureau of Investigations is conducting an independent review right now to determine if there is any kind of criminal violation that occurred.
1: All right, Diane Gallagher reporting for us. Thank you very, very much. And the next hour of the Situation Room starts right now.
0: Happening now, breaking news, trading attacks, new strikes overnight, including Iranian missiles targeting a U.S. base. And now State TV says Iran is suspending fragile peace talks with the U.S.
1: And enter the Octagon, a massive new light setup dwarfing the White House right now, just ahead of a UFC fight on the South Lawn of the White House. Welcome to our viewers here in the United States and around the world. I'm Wolf Blitzer with Pamela Brown, and you're in the Situation Room.
5: This is CNN Breaking News.
1: And we begin this hour with the breaking news. The U.S. now says Iran targeted American forces in the Middle East. According to the U.S. Military Central Command, U.S. troops, quote, successfully intercepted two Iranian ballistic missiles targeting American forces based in Kuwait.
0: And we're also learning this morning that Iran says it is suspending talks with the U.S. in protest of Israel's strikes in Lebanon.
2: So let's go straight to CNN senior White House reporter Kevin Liptak. So, Kevin, U.S. Central Command says that Iran targeted U.S. troops in Kuwait. What more are you learning about this?
6: And this is all kind of this tit-for-tat attack that we've been seeing really over the last week or so in the region. This is the second instance of Iran firing a ballistic missile towards Kuwait. Because remember, that happened again on Friday. And the way this most recent skirmish played out is the U.S. detected Iran trying to shoot down an American drone. The U.S. targeted some of the radar and command sites in Iran where they were firing those missiles. Iran responding by firing this ballistic missile towards the U.S. base that those attacks had originated from. So you can see how these back and forth attacks are really straining the ceasefire that's in place right now, but also, I think, threatening to upend these peace talks that are continuing to go on and on, despite what President Trump told us on Friday, which was that he was going to go to the Situation Room to make what he called a final determination on whether he would sign off on this deal. Now, the way we understand it is in that meeting, the president actually asked for some changes to the text of the proposed plan. He wants to toughen some of the language around the nuclear program, around the Strait of Hormuz. But clearly, every time that these talks extend on for another day, every time they want to change a word or a sentence and they have to go back to the Iranians and then the Iranians have to sign off, something can come in and upend all of that, whether it's the skirmishes in the Strait of Hormuz or whether it's the conflict in Lebanon, which we now see Iran saying that they're going to cut off all talks because that conflict seems to be heating up. And so where all of this is headed at this point doesn't seem clear. White House officials are still optimistic that this plan we'll get over the finish line at some point relatively quickly. But clearly, it is all very, very fragile, very, very tense.
2: Very fragile, very murky right now. Yeah. Kevin Liptak, thanks so much. Wolf?
1: I want to go to CNN's Jerusalem Bureau Chief Oren Lieberman right now. Oren, Iran says it's suspending talks with the U.S. to protest Israel's strikes inside Lebanon. What more are you learning?
7: Wolf, it was earlier this morning that Israeli Prime Minister Benjamin Netanyahu and Defense Minister Israel Katz announced that Israel would begin striking the capital of Beirut, which they had largely refrained from striking because of U.S. pressure, because of Trump administration pressure, since the ceasefire went into effect. In fact, we've only seen two strikes on Beirut, one on May 6th, one on

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1: And they're not online for their own security. Yet this decision, this announcement that talks would be suspended, was made within a few hours of Israel announcing that it would carry out strikes in Beirut. So there is at least some capacity for quick decision-making. The question, of course, is where does this actually leave negotiations? It is Trump, who is probably the only person on the planet who can force de-escalation on the Israeli side in Lebanon. There's an open question about what can force Hezbollah to de-escalate, but it all puts the bigger picture of U.S.-Iran negotiations under serious question.
2: As long as Hezbollah, the Iranian proxy in Lebanon, continues firing rockets and missiles at various Israeli targets, including civilian targets in northern Israel, the chances of the Israeli government not trying to retaliate against Hezbollah are what, nil?
1: Effectively nil, and Netanyahu has been under tremendous domestic pressure to escalate in Lebanon, to strike Beirut, and you're seeing the results of that now. Despite all of this, there are still supposed to be, at least, a fourth round of talks between ambassadors from Israel and Lebanon in D.C. in the next few days. The Trump administration is trying to keep that diplomatic track alive, and the Lebanese president said on social media that he still believes in negotiations. They're not a sign of failure, they're not a sign of surrender, but they will take time. And that time is under serious pressure as what is supposed to be a U.S.-brokered ceasefire is very difficult to see.
2: And based on everything we know, Oren, the Israelis are striking Hezbollah targets inside Lebanon. They're not targeting Lebanese military targets.
1: That's correct. There is supposed to be a growing level of cooperation, or at least a growing plan for cooperation between Israel and the Lebanese armed forces. The attacks are targeted at Hezbollah with the goal of moving Hezbollah back and trying to secure the communities in northern Israel. So far, though, Israel's military, which vastly outnumbers Lebanon, Hezbollah in terms of power and technology, hasn't been effective at doing that. And Lebanon, or rather Hezbollah, has very effectively used explosive first-person drones against Israeli soldiers in southern Lebanon and has used its rocket arsenal, though vastly diminished, to strike a bit. We're seeing those strikes go a bit farther into Israel now. So very similar to Iran's asymmetric capabilities, Hezbollah has shown its own that have proven very effective against the Israeli military's defenses.
2: Oren Lieberman in Jerusalem for us. Oren, thank you very, very much.
3: Penny. All right. Wolf, still ahead here on the domestic front. Major changes to SNAP benefits go into effect today. How they could boot millions of people from the food assistance program.
2: And later, Decoding AI. Our new Situation Room series takes us inside the emerging technology and its growing impact on politics and beyond. Much more coming up right here in the Situation Room.
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0: happening now. Changes to SNAP are going into effect in the nation's capital and beyond and could have sweeping impacts for lower-income Americans who rely on the program for food. The federal government will now require certain people who get SNAP benefits to prove they are either working or volunteering, and that's because of new rules in President Trump's so-called One Big Beautiful Bill. Now, here in Washington, D.C. alone, city officials say about 18,000 people could lose the benefits. Joining us now to discuss is Radha Mathia. She is the president and CEO of the Capital Area Food Bank. Thank you so much for coming on to talk about this really important issue. What are you hearing from people about these changes to SNAP? Are there a lot of questions about it and who might be eligible or not and who has to work or not work?
1: Just in your question as well, there's a lot of confusion right now in terms of what it will take to remain eligible or to become eligible for SNAP benefits. And this is layered on top of the fact that one in three people across the greater Washington area are struggling to put food on the table and need a little bit of extra help. One in three. And so these requirements that take effect in the District of Columbia today and are taking effect across the country over these next few months or so are really questioning and causing doubt in terms of individuals who rely on these food stamps as a critical source of nutritional support on a monthly basis.
0: And so from my understanding, it begins today, but there's a little bit of a cushion, right? Some time for
1: That's
0: people
1: right.
0: to sort it out.
1: That's right. There's right. about 3 months for people to be able to, as you say, sort it out. And so we're doing a few things as a food bank. We're creating access to information so people are aware that they shouldn't just automatically assume that their benefits will continue. We're directing them to individuals and groups that can help them through the application process. And we're also highlighting that we know that many may not requalify, and so they might need a little bit of extra assistance. And across the greater Washington area, that's about 50,000 individuals once all of the cumulative HR1 implications of SNAP take effect. 50,000 will lose about $186 a month in SNAP benefits. And that, by the way, equates to about 40 fewer meals per month.
0: 40 fewer meals per month. Wow. And as you pointed out, one in three in this area in particular are already struggling. And I'm wondering what you're hearing from them in terms of, you know, just the living day to day with the higher gas prices and food prices and everything going on just day to day.
1: It's so difficult for many of our clients, and that's what we call our neighbors in need. They've made it through COVID, where obviously there were lots of challenges, you know, for them, and then historic inflation for many years after that, and now continued increase in food prices and especially gas prices over these last few months with geopolitical events that are taking place. And so for them, it's this layered effect of one thing after another that is just making it harder and harder for them to be able to really achieve their aspirations and to be able to be financially secure themselves. And these new work requirements, they're expanded work requirements that now include older adults, ages 55 to 64, who now have to work, includes veterans, homeless, former foster youth. So these are individuals who often have worked their whole lives, in the case of older adults, maybe taking care of a minor at home while their child, you know, is out working. And it just makes it hard, you know, for them to be able to re-enter the workforce.
0: If you're a caregiver, though, you're exempt, right?
1: Yes. Yeah. So this would be, for example, take an example of someone who might be 60 or 62 years old, but caring for a grandchild who's at home, you know, while their daughter or son might be out working. And so if it's a granddaughter that they're taking care of, then they may now need to be able to go back to work to maintain those.
0: Is there confusion even among the food banks in terms of what to tell people?
1: It's pretty clear what the requirements now are. It's just it's expanded work requirements, so people might think that they didn't have to qualify and, you know, work before, but now there are just greater populations that are going to be subject to these work requirements as well.
0: And just to go big picture here, there was this new analysis from the Nonpartisan Center on Budget and Policy Priorities, and it found that more than 3.5 million Americans lost their SNAP benefits between July, when President Trump's legislation became law, and in February. Does that track with what you've heard anecdotally from other food banks nationwide?
1: It tracks anecdotally, and that tracks with the data in the greater Washington area as well. So when we look at last February versus this February, there are 158,000 people who are no longer enrolled in SNAP because of a variety of issues, not just HR1, but certainly being compounded by HR1 as well.
0: And, you know, as we pointed out, none of this is happening in a vacuum, right? There's higher gas prices, diesel prices, and I'm wondering how that's impacting the food banks, like your food bank?
1: It's a great question, and it's a challenge for us as well. You know, we used to spend about $14,000 a month on fuel for the fleet of trucks that go out to distribute food to those in need, and that's gone up another $10,000 per month. Mm-hmm. And so that's an almost doubling of what we spend on fuel to be able to get food out to those who need
0: it. Wow, that's a lot of money.
1: It is, and that's money
0: that
1: could go
0: to
1: food.
0: So instead of spending that money on food or spending it on
1: Yes, I mean, that is money that could go to food, which now will have to go to gas. And so we are increasingly engaging with our community as our food banks across the country to be able to explain, you know, what is happening across the region. And we've always been supported by community members, and that's how we'll continue to be able to get food to those in need.
0: Yeah, so for those watching right now, how can they get more involved and help in this situation? And what is your message to those who might be worried right now about where they're going to get their next meal?
1: I think for those who are worried, they should absolutely, whether it's here in the greater Washington area, please reach out to the Capital Area Food Bank. That's capitalareafoodbank.org. For those watching across the country, you have a food bank that is close to you who will be willing to extend their services and support you. So please don't stay away and just assume you have to skip meals or ration the meals across your family. We are here to help. But the gap that is left in this way is one that will not be able to be closed completely through food banks and other social organizations alone. For every one meal that food banks provide, the SNAP program has historically provided 9. So any curtailment, as we're seeing now, to the SNAP program will leave significant gaps. But we do want people to be able to reach out to their local food bank. We are doing all that we can to be able to ensure that we're distributing more food to those in need.
0: And so really quickly, what can people do who might be watching right now to help fill that gap that you just pointed out?
1: I think there are 3 things that people can do. For those who feel like their financial situations are strong, they can certainly donate to food banks. We're purchasing a lot more food, paying more for gas to get that food to us, and then to those who need it. So please contribute. For those who feel like they can volunteer, they've got time, that is also really helpful to us. And thirdly, those who want to do something and to be able to advocate to help explain to their elected officials the impact that this is having in communities, that's an extremely important role to be played as well.
0: All right.
1: So donate, volunteer, advocate.
0: All right, Radha Mathia, thank you so much. Really important conversation. We appreciate it.
2: And thanks for me as well. Thanks for all the truly important work that you and your team are doing. We really appreciate
0: it. It's amazing.
2: I've
0: been there before,
1: yes,
0: and it's just really incredible what you all do.
1: Yeah.
2: It's really important. Up next, Congress named it, and only Congress can change it. The latest setback for the President's Kennedy Center plans. Stay with us. You're in the Situation Room.
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0: No scrolling, no typing. Just the shows, music, and news you love. Anytime you want. Try it now and thank us later.

0: Happening now, a federal judge has blocked President Trump's plans to close the Kennedy Center for renovations and put his name on the building. The judge cited a law that says the center cannot be renamed without congressional approval. All signs with the president's name must be removed within 2 weeks. CNN's Elena Trine is over at the White House for us. Elena, the president seems to be backing down right now on plans to try to revamp the Kennedy Center. What's the latest?
1: Yeah, well, I mean, this was a major blow to the president's plans to try and kind of reimagine the Kennedy Center. And because of this ruling from the U.S. District Judge Christopher Cooper, essentially President Donald Trump threw up his hands and kind of said, look, I don't want anything to do this anymore. I am going to try and transfer control to Congress. He essentially said that he wants to transfer the control of Kennedy Center's operations to Congress. He said their operations, maintenance, management, all of that he's hoping to put in the hands of Congress. But this could also be challenged. And the reason I say that is because typically, ever since its founding, the executive branch has had oversight over the Kennedy Center's boards. It's Congress, really, that has controlled the funding. So we're going to have to see exactly how this all is play out. But you could see shortly after that ruling came in from the judge, the president responded on social media, very exacerbated, arguing that he was only trying to, you know, make the center better, laying in on a number of things and really hitting back against critics. Namely, he said Democrats, who he argued had put up challenges to him at every turn. I will note as well, though, under the president, who was elected chairman of the Kennedy Center's board last year, they have seen a ton of different programming changes to the center, but also you've seen slumping sales in tickets. You've also seen major artists who have pulled out of a number of different planned appearances, citing their criticism against the controversy that has surrounded the president's efforts to kind of reimagine the Kennedy Center. So we'll have to see where this leads, but definitely a major turn of events for someone who really wanted to put his mark on that very historic culture and arts center, Wolf.
0: And at the same time, President Trump is still pursuing efforts to remodel a lot of Washington, D.C., both visually and culturally, including with an upcoming UFC fight. What do we know about this cage taking shape behind the White House on the South Lawn?
1: I mean, you cannot miss it, Wolf. You started to see some of the construction people like me, other reporters, people who work here at the White House, just walking in on the North Lawn. You can't miss that massive structure, which the UFC calls the Claw, that has been built and is continuing to be worked on the South Lawn. You know, you heard Dana White. He recently did a media interview where he said that the lighting grid, that's kind of that structure over where the fighters will actually be, you know, challenging and fighting off in the ring, the lighting grid over it, the Claw, he said, Dana White, the CEO of UFC, that it looks almost like a spaceship or a rocket ship. To me, it kind of looks like something out of a Transformer movie. But look, I think one of the key things that's been really interesting about all of this is the ticket sales. We know, and I know from my conversations with just people throughout D.C., people throughout the Trump administration, it has been a heavy competitive fight trying to get tickets for this event. They're expecting around 90,000 people to be either part of this event at the White House, or most of them, the majority, will be on the South Lawn and throughout trying to get a sight of what's going on. They'll have projectors and whatnot as well. All of this is going to cost roughly $60 million, Wolf, but the UFC says that they are picking up that tab.
0: All right, Elena Trine at the White House for us. Elena, thank you very, very much. Pamela.
2: All right, just ahead here in the Situation Room, election denier Tina Peters is now out of prison just weeks after Colorado's governor cut her sentence in half. We'll be back.
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0: Happening now, former Colorado election clerk and conspiracy theorist Tina Peters is out of prison. The governor commuted her 9-year sentence last month. Peters was serving time for breaching her county's election system. And a federal civil trial will begin today against the owner and operator of the cargo ship that slammed into a Baltimore bridge 2 years ago. The bridge collapsed, as you may recall, killing 6 people. The companies on trial say they shouldn't be held responsible because the disaster was out of their control. And it's like Rock'em Sock'em Robots all grown up. This boxing match was just part of the spectacle at the World Intelligence Expo in China this weekend. Look at this. New embodied AI technology took center stage, bonding AI to a physical or simulated body.
1: And we have more breaking news here in the Situation Room. The U.S. says Iran fired 2 ballistic missiles at American forces inside Kuwait. Both were intercepted, and now Iran says it's suspending talks with the U.S. to protest Israeli strikes in Lebanon. Joining us now, the retired U.S. Army General Wesley Clark. He's the former NATO Supreme Allied Commander and is the founder of Renew America Together. General, thanks so much for joining us. Those 2 missiles were knocked down, the missiles, Iranian missiles going after U.S. targets, U.S. forces inside Kuwait. How much of a threat is Iran right now to U.S. assets and personnel in this entire region?
2: It is a threat. They do have their missile capabilities restored. They are a threat. They still have some air defense capabilities, but they're a bigger threat to our allies, Wolf. And that's what we are depending on in terms of trying to restore America's presence in the region. And so what I see happening right now is a sort of low intensity conflict centered on the Strait of Hormuz, in which we're trying to escort ships out by stealth, turning off their transponders, keeping them next to Oman. The Iranians are taking payments from countries like Qatar to move out their LNG. And I think the Iranians sense that the United States is reluctant to use military force. They're going to continue to squeeze us until it becomes accepted that they own the Strait of Hormuz, and they are continuing to strengthen their military and possibly work on their nuclear capacity.
1: A CNN analysis, General, shows that Iran is right now digging up its missiles that were buried in the strikes by the U.S. and Israel. Could we see a scenario where Iran has plenty of missiles to resume military action against Israel and the United States, U.S. troops in the region, if it comes to that?
2: Yes, we can see that. And especially they would have plenty of missiles to go against our allies in the region as well. And that's They've done an asymmetric response. So when we go after Iran, they go after our allies. And what they're trying to do is build the case that the United States can't protect people, shouldn't be in the region. The United States should leave. So we have to think not only about Israel, but about the Gulf states in terms of protection, Wolf. And yeah, it is a serious threat.
1: The Iranians have been going after U.S. Forces inside not just Kuwait, but the UAE and Qatar and other places as well. All right, General Wesley Clark, thank you very, very much. Pamela.
0: All right, Wolf, coming up, ads and AI, how the technology is already transforming political campaigns despite legal and ethical questions, and even some calls to ban it from elections altogether.
3: Craig Ferguson, American on Purpose. Saturday.
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1: All right, now to our new special series here in the Situation Room, Decoding AI. As election season picks up, we're seeing more political ads use artificial intelligence.
2: Ugh, he just won't leave.
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2: No, Sherrod Brown.
4: Sherrod Brown is still around. We gave him the boot after 50 years in politics, but he just won't go.
5: The Save America Act is stalled, and our nation is at risk while he's vacationing. Cornyn skipped town instead of fully funding DHS or working on reconciliation. And Cornyn still won't abolish the filibuster to support Trump. Save America and defend the homeland.
1: So obviously that is an example of AI being used in these ads. And despite how viral these ads may be, not everyone supports them. There are even calls to ban the use of AI in campaign ads altogether, but that is easier said than done. Joining us now is Hillary Lear. She is the CEO and co-founder of Quiller, the first generative AI content tool designed for electoral campaigns specifically. Hi, good to see you. So if you would, just as we start out in this conversation, speak to just how powerful AI can be in politics, especially when it comes to crafting ads.
6: Certainly, and thank you for having me. AI can be incredibly transformative in the way that technology has always transformed politics, whether that is radio addresses from FDR, the first presidential debate that was televised that benefited good-looking JFK, the digital revolution that helped the Obama campaign, and now AI is transforming campaigns as well. But what's different about AI is the speed, scale, and sophistication that this technology can have in the way that election campaigns are run. It's quite transformative.
1: And AI-generated ads and videos are perhaps most notably breaking through in the Los Angeles mayor's race. Let's watch some of those in support of the Republican candidate there, Spencer Pratt.
7: I'm voting for Karen Bass because I want to keep injecting in public parks.
8: I'm voting for Karen Bass because I like it here.
9: I'm voting for Karen Bass because I'll be damned if I go back to jail.
10: My daughter, she's sick.
11: Spencer Pratt is the common sense choice for Los Angeles. Just look around.
1: So what do you think about that?
6: It's an interesting time when we're starting to see everybody throw spaghetti at the wall in terms of trying all different types of AI content for political ads. And because it's still so new, we're really in an early trial phase for what the public's taste and tolerance for AI-generated content is going to be. Right now, there is about a 20% gap between the American left and the American right, with the American right being 20 percentage points ahead in AI adoption. So you'll see from the right a lot more experimentation and bravado with the types of AI-generated ads that they're willing to put in front of the public. There's a lot more pushiness and kind of bravery in the type of ads that will be shared on that side to push the limit. But AI-generated content is coming from both sides of the aisle. Ultimately, it'll be up to voters in November and in subsequent elections to vote for candidates who put the type of content out into the public that resonates with them. We're seeing two types in particular that cause concern. One is deepfakes that promote realistic content that can deceive the public. And the other type is the type of ads that you just saw, which are sarcastic and obviously generated, which is at least a little easier for the public to see what's real and what's false.
1: And in terms of the deepfakes, I mean, there was that one now infamous AI-generated ad of Florida Republican gubernatorial candidate Byron Donalds. And a lot of people thought it was real. It was spread far and wide. It was him. It was using words he had taken about another issue and made it seem like he was advocating for insider trading. And even though it had warning signs on it, people believed it. They spread it. I mean, what do you do at that point? How do you put the genie back in the bottle once it's out and people are believing this?
6: It's such a good question. And one thing that's making me hopeful is that practitioners who run campaigns on both sides of the aisle have a rare moment of bipartisan agreement, and that they agree that there does need to be disclosure of AI-generated content, but it shouldn't stop there. We shouldn't only be disclosing that AI was used in the creation of political content, but how it was used. Because there's a big difference between photo editing to remove a freckle, dramatizing an event that did happen, and fabricating a completely false misrepresentation of something that never happened. Mm-hmm. And ideally, with consistent and toothy federal legislation, we can enforce that, or at least at the state level with consistent, durable legislation, we can require not just AI disclosure, but specificity on how the tools were used so that the public knows what they're seeing.
1: And there's at least one governor in a state that wants to ban AI and political ads. What do you think about that?
6: It's tempting to say that a ban would be the cure-all for a lot of the challenges that we're seeing right now. But is the problem AI or is the problem deceit? And the problem with a ban is that you can have the liar's dividend, where good actors are not going to use AI for ethical, fair use cases, but bad actors are going to use these tools because they don't care about our laws anyways. And that's a case where bans would continue to have bad actors deceiving the public, which is the whole problem that they're trying to stop.
1: That's an interesting perspective. And just as we take a step back and look at this, how else are candidates, their staffs, and voters using AI on the trail and in politics more broadly?
6: It's a great point. There are so many positive use cases for AI in politics. Ethical use cases that help us respond faster to public events, draft content for campaigns, whether that's a fundraising email, an SMS, an op-ed, or a volunteer update. There are ways that we can use AI to better understand our volunteers, our donors, and everybody that's participating in the political process with more nuance and sophistication so that we can run better campaigns. There are a lot of ethical use cases, and while deepfakes are, of course, a very serious concern that must be addressed, my hope is that the regulation doesn't preclude all of those great use cases where AI can really support and enhance democracy in our elections.
1: All right, Hillary Lear, thank you so much for coming on. We appreciate you coming on to offer your perspective. And here in the Situation Room, we'll be decoding AI every day this week in a brand new series addressing its impact on just about everything, even your love life. Don't miss it. Well, Lyme disease cases are up, and we haven't even hit summer yet. Coming up, there are these new concerns about another condition you can get from a tick bite that can make you allergic to red meat. We'll be right back.
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4: Well, this just in, to the Situation Room, the police officer fired for repeatedly punching a woman during an arrest is now charged with assault inflicting serious injury. That's from the North Carolina State Bureau of Investigation. And I want to warn you before we play this footage, it is very disturbing to watch. The unnamed officer turned himself into the Cleveland County Detention Center and was released on bond. He was fired from the Shelby Police Department after a home security camera showed him repeatedly punching a black woman, as you see right here in this video, who later asked for mental health support. Now, we don't know what happened immediately before this video.
5: Very depressing indeed. Also happening now, the Department of Health and Human Services is trying to improve how it handles illnesses from tick bites like Lyme disease. Part of the effort includes protecting people from another condition associated with ticks called alpha-gal syndrome. It can make you allergic to red meat and dairy. CNN medical correspondent Meg Terrell has more on the rising number of cases and how communities are now trying to handle it.
6: People don't want to go outside anymore. They don't want to go hiking. They are scared to go gardening or even walk the dog.
7: In Martha's Vineyard, an island people visit, especially in the summer, to enjoy its gorgeous beaches and trails and great food scene, ticks are making life difficult.
8: We're surrounded by what is apparently a tick haven.
7: Tom Murphy, his wife Chris, and several of their neighbors have all contracted an allergy called alpha-gal, spread by ticks. It makes them allergic to red meat.
9: I had a steak dinner with my son. I went to bed and everything was fine, everything was normal, and about 2 or so in the morning, I woke up and I was having trouble breathing.
10: So what were the things you can't eat anymore?
9: Well, you can't eat beef, no lamb, no pork, no venison. A lot of people can't eat dairy.
7: It's spread by a tick called the Lone Star, which can transfer a sugar molecule with its bite that can spark the allergy. We found two on a quick hunt with a tick biologist in Tom and Chris's yard.
6: So Lone Stars were first recorded on the island in 2011. They're probably here before that.
10: Why has it grown so fast?
6: We've got a good climate here for ticks since we're out on the ocean. We have plenty of hosts, like very overabundant deer, that the ticks just have no problem finding a meal.
11: When it bites us, our immune system might decide foreign invader don't like it, and I'm going to create an allergic response.
7: Leah Hamner is an epidemiologist on the island. She says there's still a lot to learn about the allergy.
11: We don't exactly know who's most likely to develop alpha-gal syndrome and who's not. There's people who get Lone Star tick bites and do not become allergic.
7: Martha's Vineyard Hospital tested 9 people for alpha-gal in 2020, and only 2 came up positive. In 2024,
12: we did over 1,200 tests, and 523 of those tests were positive. So you can see that we went from like a positivity rate of 22.2% up to 41.7%. It can be quite frightening for patients because the allergy can be mild, including itching, rashes, some GI symptoms, but it can also be very severe and unfortunately quite unpredictable.
13: About 1/3 of our customers that come in have alpha-gal.
7: Farm stands and restaurants on the island are also adapting to try to help their customers.
13: So many people were just shell-shocked that they had to change their diets immediately. And so they needed support with that. So I've been buying alternative dairy plant-based cheeses. This is like a feta-like cheese, and I bake with this and it's melty.
14: So here we have our turkey bolognese. which is completely alpha-gal friendly. We want to make sure we can accommodate this allergy because it's spreading like wildfire.
7: And Pam and Wolf, it's important to know that experts emphasize this can be prevented. Personal protection, they say, is the best way to start. Wearing long pants, tucking your pants into your socks, wearing boots, spraying yourself with repellent, and treating your clothes with a repellent called permethrin. I did all of those things while I was on Martha's Vineyard. I did not get a tick bite that I know of. This is the way, they say, to try to protect yourself and still be able to enjoy the beautiful outdoors. Guys.
5: Very scary indeed. Meg Terrell, thank you very, very much, Pamela.
4: Thanks so much, Meg. And happening now, it is CNN's birthday today. 46 years ago, Ted Turner launched the first 24-hour cable news network.
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5: Here's the start of that very first broadcast here on CNN with David Walker and Lois Hart.
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16: Stand by, ready, three, take three, Mike Hewer. Three, start a slow zoom in a little bit. Roll tape, take three. Ready, 13, full. Ready, camera three, one center up.
18: Good evening, I'm David Walker.
4: And I'm Lois Hart. Now here's the news.
5: Ted Turner sadly died last month at the age of 87. But the mission of CNN continues right here in the Situation Room as well as across the entire network. And let us say together, happy birthday, CNN. And thanks very much for joining us this morning.
4: Inside Politics with our friend and colleague Dana Bash starts right now.
19: Could one candidate's personal drama cost Democrats the Senate, or are we living in a scandal-be-damned political era? I'm Dana Bash. Let's go behind the headlines and inside politics. Democrats today are once again wrestling with what to do about Graham Plattner, the populist firebrand challenging Maine Republican Senator Susan Collins in a must-win race for Senate control. At issue now are multiple news reports that Plattner's wife, Amy Gertner, told a campaign aide last year that her husband sent sexually explicit messages to other women early in their marriage. They were married just in 2023. Both Plattner and his wife went into damage control mode. Plattner called it gossip, journalistic malpractice, and a distraction.
20: It's no surprise to me that the establishment media outlets are just going to run gossip instead of wanting to talk about the things that actually matter in this race, which are the material realities that the Mainers are working with.
19: And in a statement provided to CNN, Gertner, who you just saw there, she's Planter's wife, said she felt deeply hurt and betrayed by the former campaign aide who spoke to news outlets about the messages. But the question now for Democrats is bigger than sexting, because this isn't Plattner's first controversy. And he's repeatedly said there'll be no more scandal.
21: Are there other skeletons from your past that still may emerge in this race?
20: No, my life is not very complicated, and there is not anything else coming.
19: That was January. Now we're June 1st, and I'm joined by a terrific group of reporters, including Manu Raju, who asked that question, which didn't age so well, of Graham Plattner.
22: Not so much. And look, this underscores the real concern that Democratic leaders had going into this race. They were worried about this novice, untested candidate. And why Chuck Schumer went and recruited Janet Mills, the governor of the state, someone who has won statewide, a Democrat they believed could win over more moderate voters. And we knew, and as Mills said on the campaign trail, said there's no, I don't have any tattoos, she would often say, meaning that, you know, reference, of course, to Graham Plattner's tattoo that had Nazi imagery that he later removed. Look, the question is going to be ultimately if this turns into a personality contest and if Graham Plattner can sustain what is certain to be millions and millions of dollars of paid attack ads against him. He has not faced that really yet. Mm-hmm. Janet Mills did not have the money to launch that paid attack
19: ad
22: campaign.
19: Which is why she dropped out.
22: One of the reasons she couldn't get enthusiasm. She was struggling with the campaign trail. She didn't have money. And Republicans have just started that campaign, those attack ads on air. Can he withstand that? That's going to be the big question for Democrats and why they're so concerned about more controversies like this.
19: So Plattner not only said that to you in January, he talked to Lulu Garcia-Navarro at the New York Times. Times much more recently.
20: I certainly went through my struggles, and I mean, which I'm sure we'll talk about. But I also know for a fact that, like, I've never been close to money. I've never been close to power. I don't think anything I've ever done has been outside of the realm of, like, what people do when they struggle.
19: Dasha, there is a whole conversation going on nationally, but most importantly for this race in the state of Maine, particularly among women. And John King did a terrific piece, which we had on the show on Friday, about the struggle that progressive women say that they're having on whether or not to support him, because they do have, or to sort of playing the long game and thinking about Democrats taking over the Senate. Among the people he was talking to, a Substack piece was kind of going around these text chains. And it's written by a woman named Stephanie Brock. And the Substack is entitled, "You Plattner, You Couldn't Script This, Except Yes, You Could." And I'm just going to read part of this lengthy Substack, which was fascinating. It's about a pattern of behavior that every woman who has ever dealt with an emotionally

0: is using the Trump playbook in response to this. There's not apologies. There's not a consideration of dropping out. I think Democrats have also started to shift to see, wait a minute, Republicans aren't shying away from this stuff. They're not scurrying away to the corner when something like this happens. And so, you know, maybe why should we? And Plattner is by no means a traditional Democrat. He's not from the establishment. And I think he's handling this in that way, for better or for worse. This is the era of politics we're living in.
1: Yeah, that's exactly right. And that is really one of the key things that we all need to keep in mind. And I've been thinking about this since the story broke over the weekend, that it's not just this singular candidate trying to play the Trump playbook. It's the whole Democratic Party trying to figure out now, after 10 years, how they try to kind of sort of balance a imperfect candidate with the need to win. Listen to my conversation with Senator Andy Kim about that.
2: The character and the transparency about the different candidates is going to come out. That's part of a campaign. And the voters will decide what it is that they ultimately think in terms of their ability to trust those candidates.
1: What do you think?
2: Well, look, right now, for me, like, I have not met him. I've never talked to him yet. But what I do hear from people in New Jersey around the country is that they don't trust this U.S. Senate right now.
3: Look, this is a question of theatrics and tactics. It's also a question of the positions that Graham Plattner has, which he has expressed on trail and made him very popular among a large number of Maine voters. Obviously, his campaign is doing well. But he keeps talking about all of these things that happened, that the Reddit post, the Nazi tattoo, these texts to women, as saying, like, that was then. I'm not like that anymore. Some of these things were 3 or 4 years ago, not that distant past. And he's running for a 6-year term. One of the things that's on a lot of minds of Democrats, and Democratic officials, Democratic operatives, Democratic voters, is the example of John Fetterman, who was elected in 2022 with a certain set of positions that people thought he had, and now has been acting in the minds of many more like a Republican. And so when they're looking at Plattner, it's not just how he is to women and how he treats the media, but it is the things that he's saying now. What is he going to stand for if he were to be in the Senate, and if he's elected this year, through 2032 and maybe beyond?
1: On the other side of the aisle, Republicans have a new candidate that they are going to have to figure out how to deal with, and that is Ken Paxton in Texas. Listen to his conversation with Maria Bartiromo on Sunday.
0: Well, what are you going to do about your own record and your own perception? The Wall Street Journal describes you as scandal plagued.
4: Well, look, that was all pushed by Karl Rove, and I understand how that works, and I get why they said that. But the reality is, they could say the same thing about Donald Trump.
1: I mean, it's also his ex-wife, who happens to also be an elected official in Texas. What are you hearing from your Republican Senate sources about what they're going to do about it?
5: I mean, the big question is, how much money are the Republicans, the Republican leadership specifically, going to spend to save Ken Paxton? Because they had planned, or they had made the case to Trump, they had pleaded with Trump not to get behind Paxton because they were concerned it could cost hundreds of millions of dollars to prop him up because of all those controversies he has from the past. And there is a hope, a demand in some cases, that Trump's operation, MAGA Inc., which has not really dipped into much of its gigantic war chest here in the midterms, to pay for what will be a massive investment to get Ken Paxton over the finish line. So the big question for Republican leaders is, will they have to come in and add some more money? Will they decide this is Trump's problem, let's deal with it? Because obviously if they lose Texas, that makes their chances of holding on to the majority so much harder. So that's a tricky calculation because it is so expensive in Texas.
0: Yeah, one Republican senior operative called me after the Trump endorsement and said, you break it, you buy it. They are furious that there's going to have to be this resource funnel into Texas now when there are so many other races they're concerned about. And look, Ken Paxton is not only climbing uphill with his own baggage. I mean, Republicans have a ton of headwinds that they have to deal with. The thing that I'm hearing that is the lever they're going to pull the most is simply attack, attack, attack. The economy is not doing great. There's not a lot they can run on that the White House is being very helpful with. What they can do, and what, you know, James Blair and the White House political operation is very good at is going after their opponents. And you can already see that in Texas with the way they're dealing with Tallarico.
3: Yeah, and you can see Tallarico.

0: A lot of Democratic operatives have sworn off investing him in a big way, but he is raising money on his own through his grassroots stuff. And it's a question of whether Paxson can keep up with that if he is not bailed out by the Trump funds or anything else.
1: And that's what Senate Democratic leaders have not said how much they would spend to help Tallarico as well.
2: Yeah. All right. Everybody stand by. We are on the campaign trail in California, where two of the most watched primaries in the country are being held tomorrow. Will a Republican be in the governor's runoff? And will a former reality star be a step closer to running one of America's largest cities? Stay with us.
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2: And on purpose, Saturday on CNN.
3: It's the final day of campaigning in California before voters choose candidates for two really consequential races, California governor and the successor to term-limited Gavin Newsom, and also the mayor of America's second largest city, Los Angeles. CNN's Alex Michelson is in California and is following both races, has done so from the beginning. You are on the campaign trail now, Alex, in San Pedro. That's the neighborhood that you're in L.A. Karen Bass, who is the L.A. mayor, who wants to remain the L.A. mayor, is campaigning there for reelection. I do, though, want to start with questions about the statewide race. And, of course, that is for governor.
4: Sure.
3: There's so many candidates on the ballot. But if polls are any indication, it now seems as though the question is which of maybe three candidates will make the runoff. Democrats Javier Becerra and Tom Steyer, Republican Steve Hilton. What are you hearing?
5: Well, and I think there's polling to indicate that it could be any of those three, although most polls seem to suggest that Javier Becerra probably has a spot in the top two. And so there's a real competition now between Tom Steyer and Steve Hilton. You know, for months, there was this theory that there could be two Republicans in the top two and lock out the Democrats. Now there's a very real possibility that there's two Democrats in the top two locking out a Republican. Steve Hilton, who is a former Fox News host, came on with me on our show, The Story Is, last week, and I asked him about that possibility. Take a listen.
6: I think the most likely scenario, looking at the polls across the board, is myself and Javier Becerra. But as you mentioned, Tom Steyer is moving up. He's got a lot of money to spend. And so I think it's incredibly important right now for everyone who wants change in California, not just Republicans, Democrats, independents, to understand that we've got to get the only change candidate with a realistic possibility of getting in the top two is me.
5: Now, the other high-profile Republican on the ballot is Riverside County Sheriff Chad Bianco. Hilton now directly reaching out to Bianco's supporters with a message saying, essentially, he can't win, so you need to back me, or else we're going to get locked out of the top two, Dana.
3: So that's the horse race and the personalities. What are you hearing from voters? What is really driving their decisions?
5: Well, I think for a lot of Democrats, they have been disappointed with the field, which is part of the reason that they have held off in voting. We had a situation, you know, we voted for about a month in California, where Democrats have been holding on to their ballots until the very last minute, until the last weekend. Only in the last few days have we seen Democrat turnout start to surge when people are saying, okay, I guess these are our choices. We're going to have to make a decision one way or another. We actually saw a lot of Republicans turning in their ballots earlier than Democrats this time around, which is not usually the case when it comes to absentee or mail-in voting.
3: That's really interesting. It certainly isn't. People are maybe frozen in what to do on the Democratic side. Let's talk about where you are at a Karen Bass event. She is the sitting mayor. She has two main challengers. One from the left, Nithya Raman, one from the right, Republican, Spencer Pratt. What theme is standing out in those campaigns?
5: Well, all of them are trying to make the argument that they are the agent of change because people are clearly dissatisfied with the status quo in Los Angeles. Bass is trying to make the argument that because she now knows the system better, she can change it from within. Rahman is making the argument that Bass couldn't make the changes, but I'm a Democrat like you, and so I'm going to get there faster. And Pratt is making the argument, we got to blow up the system. The system is clearly not working. We've given them the chance, and so we got to do something radically different. Remember, here, in terms of the Los Angeles mayoral primary, there is no partisan identification on the ballot. It doesn't say Republican. It doesn't say Democrat. But yet, a lot of voters know that Spencer Pratt is a Republican in a city with 13% Republican registration. I talked to Pratt about that recently. Take a listen.
4: Everyone that supports me is a Democrat, period. Every meeting I go to, all the groups of, when they say, oh, they're going to put the Democratic machine against them, they should find out that machine's actually meeting with me for brunch, for lunch, for dinner.
7: Why are you a Republican?
4: Well, you want to break some news here?
7: Sure.
4: It's in my, you know, I've told this before. This is the only time I've ever said this, so this is breaking news. Everyone's going to freak out. When I was a hated reality star,
7: yeah,
4: I got so many death threats. I had so much security and police. And what did they tell me to do? Get a gun. Mm. This is real. I know people don't like guns, but L.A. was dangerous if you're hated. So I got a gun. My wife got a gun. And then we needed CCWs. Mm. The only people that supported a CCW was the Republican.
5: It's interesting that Bass on this final day of campaigning has a bunch of events scheduled. Rahman has a bunch of events scheduled. Spencer Pratt doesn't have any public events scheduled. We're told that he's going to be doing interviews. We hope we'll get an opportunity to talk to him. We'll be talking to the other two over the course of this day, but very different strategies as Spencer Pratt has really leaned into social media and TV and interviews and not necessarily the traditional campaigning that we've seen before, Dana.
3: Reality star who knows how to go viral. That is definitely what we're seeing there. Those were great interviews. Thanks for bringing them to us and giving us an update on all things California. We'll be talking soon, Alex.
5: Thanks.
3: And up next, Iran is reportedly suspending talks with the U.S., sending oil prices soaring even higher. What will that mean for voters' pocketbooks with the midterms looming? Stay with us.
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1: Iran says it's suspending talks with the U.S., blaming ongoing Israeli strikes in Lebanon despite a ceasefire. Iran's announcement comes after President Trump requested changes to a proposed short-term agreement that would have reopened the Strait of Hormuz. It also comes after the U.S. and Iran exchanged strikes overnight. Now, oil prices are spiking dramatically as investors lose hope that a deal to end the war is imminent. Brent crude, is up almost 7%. My panel is back now. Dasha, what are you hearing from your sources in the White House about this? And most importantly for this conversation, about how worried they are about the effect on people's pocketbooks and then ultimately the polls.
4: I mean, look, the people around the president understand how damaging this is for Americans and for Republicans politically. But President Trump is not in that same headspace. He told his daughter-in-law, Laura Trump, in an interview recently that he is in no hurry here. And this is really a legacy play for him. This is something that he has his eyes set on, and he's not letting some of these domestic issues deter him.
1: And I just want to listen to some of the ways that his top advisors are sort of explaining the current state of things economically and how Americans feel. First, let's listen to the Treasury Secretary, Scott Bessent, over the weekend.
5: Gasoline prices are down, I think, about 5% now, and you know, they will go back down. And again, that we understand that there is a disturbance here, that it's uncomfortable for people, but we're going to get to the other side of that.
1: And then there's one of the president's top economic advisors, Kevin Hassett. And the question that he was asked was about a 15-year high in credit card delinquencies.
6: There's not any kind of threat, financial threat, to the credit card companies that they don't feel like that they're heading towards default scenarios. One of the reasons is that people are spending more on gas, but they're also spending more on everything else, not just groceries, but restaurants and so on. And I think that that's a sign that you would see when people are optimistic about the future.
1: Let me just translate that. I'm sure people got it. But so the question was about credit card delinquencies. His answer was about a threat to credit card companies, not about the people who have to put so much on their credit cards in order to survive. And then he talked about the fact that it's effectively good news that people are spending so much because it says something nice about the economy. I can see in some scenarios that that is an understandable argument. But people are spending a lot because it costs a lot more.
7: Right, because to buy the same things that they were buying 6 months ago, a year ago, 3 years ago, however far you want to go back, costs more money now. Mm-hmm. So, yes, maybe they are doing big purchases like homes or other things like that, luxury goods, but inflation is hitting people in a real way across the board. And, of course, the gas prices are part of that now. For the president, it seems like it comes down to a question of what counts as America first, right? There is an argument for getting involved in Iran that goes across partisan lines, that a lot of people have, that Iran should not have a nuclear weapon, and it's important to have that be a U.S. priority to keep that from happening. But America first, to some people, translated as what's happening on the other side of the world is not my problem.
1: Right.
7: And what I am concerned about is what happens to America and my life and my prices in America and all the things that affect me here.
1: Thank you for setting up this series of quotes that I want to bring you from the New York Times of Trump voters and how they view this. First, the question is about gas prices. And these Trump supporters say, OK, they're kind of OK with it. It's not any worse than it was under Biden. I think it's temporary and needed. I have a lot of faith. Then there are these Trump supporters. Last time I filled up, I was like, oh, this is nuts. It's affecting me in a lot of ways. It doesn't give me the greatest feeling about Donald Trump.
8: I mean, look, they've been making the argument since the beginning, the Republicans have, and the White House said, this is temporary. It's going to go away. It's going to go away. That was more than 2 months ago. And the question is, how long will it last for? Because the president is in a difficult position. He's not going to get perhaps everything that he wants out of Iran. Will he make a concession that will look like, if he does make a concession, say they don't decide, they don't give up their nuclear material, that one of the things that they've demanded, then it'll look like that they went into war for no good reason, and that's his own political problem, which is why he is digging in here. But the pressure on the Hill is going to intensify. They're coming back to the House this week. There's going to be a vote on an Iran War Powers Act to check the president on this issue. The Republicans were going to lose that vote right before recess. They left recess early to avoid that vote. It is coming still. So in that pressure on the Republican side is going to intensify as the pressure on prices also grow.
4: But his stomach for that pressure is really strong right now. I think that one of the best insights into his mindset right now is his latest Truth Social telling people to relax, stop chirping from the sidelines, just relax. It's going to be fine. From the beginning with the Iran war, he has had this invincibility mindset. Mm-hmm. And everyone close to the president that I talked to, whether they agreed with his decision or not, pointed to that. They say that he has felt like time and again he's been able to defy all odds, and he thinks he can do it again.
1: That's such important reporting. I'm glad you brought that up, Dasha. Thank you. And don't go anywhere. Speaking of great reporting, Pennsylvania Governor Josh Shapiro is talking like we haven't heard him before about his faith and politics and more. Isaac DeVeer has a brand new interview with the possible 2028 contender after the break.
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0: As Governor Josh Shapiro's national profile rises, one of the very real questions now, talked about mostly in hushed tones, is how his faith, a proud Jewish American, will play into the way Democratic primary voters view him if he does run for president. The Pennsylvania governor is addressing that in a candid new interview with CNN's Isaac Duvier. His new piece is entitled, Josh Shapiro Couldn't Avoid the Questions About Him. He Decided He Doesn't Want To. This is such a good piece, Isaac. And before we start, I'm just going to play a little bit. This was a off-camera interview, but we do have audio recording. I want to play a little bit of that just to kind of set up this conversation.
1: I think it is particularly important at this time to be open and vocal and honest about your views and not put your finger in the wind and just cater to whoever is expressing their views the loudest. I think that there has been something lost in this conversation about Israel, about the future of the Middle East, about whether or not there should be an Israel or not. And I wanted to express my views on that and speak about these issues in really concrete ways.
2: I sat down with Shapiro. It was the day after the primary in Pennsylvania. And importantly, it was an uncontested primary. He has a weak challenger again on the Republican side. And what he was talking about on Israel, on this feeling that he's like too buttoned up and tight or that he's too centrist on this stuff, is he was saying, look, the people of Pennsylvania keep supporting me in large, large numbers, record numbers in many cases. And what he was saying when it comes to Israel is, yes, the pundits and the posters say, oh, because he is a Zionist and because he's proud of his Jewish faith and talks about all of that, that's going to be an issue for him in the primaries. And he said to me two things. First of all, let's have a real conversation about what this is and got into it, talking about how one of the things that disturbs him is that there is a lot of conversation about how Israel is a country where, yes, it's a democracy, but Judaism is the religion. And he says, why is that the only way that we focus on it when there is all this focus on Muslim countries?
0: Can I just read that quote from your conversation? Here's what he said exactly, Governor Shapiro. I think it is for those who do not want there to be a Jewish state, oftentimes they will predicate their views on this notion that being grounded in a religion and being a democracy can't coexist. I think it's important to point out the hypocrisy of that view. When there are 46 majority Muslim nations, 23 of which have Islam as their official religion, either because of statute or their constitution, and only one has Judaism as their official religion, and yet we're focused just on the Jewish state.
2: Yeah, and look, you can go through all the countries. Pakistan, for example, is the Islamic Republic of Pakistan. And so part of his point is that, is also saying, let's just be pragmatic, realistic. If you're saying Israel shouldn't exist, what you're saying is there should be permanent war, is the way that he puts it, because that would be a war. But he also very much talked about the politics of this. And he says, this is in Pennsylvania, as he likes to say, the state that decides it all, the key swing state, has gone Obama, Trump, Biden, Trump. He keeps winning, and people know where he is on this issue. And so there is this online conversation, there is this pundit conversation, says, but look at the votes. And in the context, he didn't want to put it this way in the context of 2028, but when we start thinking about that, will it be an issue in the presidential primaries? It'll definitely be part of the conversation. Mm-hmm. But will voters respond to it like they do in Pennsylvania? That's maybe what he'll find out.
0: And his goal, because he is on the ballot in 2026, his goal is to boost his own numbers as much as he can, not just for his own future, but also to help other people on the ballot.
2: Look, he wants to run up the score. He has, in many of his elections statewide, gotten more votes than any other Democrat has. But there are four House seats that are held by Republicans now across the state where Shapiro has been very involved in helping recruit, endorsing those candidates, and they are a big priority for him. If his coattails are large, then they will probably win. I talked to one of them, a woman named Janelle Stelson, who's running, and I said to her, does it help to have Shapiro on the top of the ticket? And her response was, yeah.
0: Speaking of Democrats running in purple states, John Ossoff, a senator who you cover every single day, he was out and about this Sunday. Just listen to a little bit of his speech.
3: It's not just the corruption and incompetence. It's this unmistakable project not to lead us, but to rule us as subjects. I suspect many of you are here because you recognize that our task is not just to contain his wickedness, but to cure the rot that gave rise to it. This broken moment is an opening not for restoration, but for reformation.
0: Again, he's on the ballot in 2026, but he sounds like he's talking about ideals and a platform well beyond Georgia and perhaps into 2028.
4: Yeah, I mean, yes. First, he has to win this race. He's raising a ton of money. He is just completely outraising the Republicans, who have their own runoff. It's on June 16th. We'll see who they get behind and whether they can actually mount a credible challenge to him. There's going to be a lot of money spent there. But his strategy also from the beginning has been interesting, because oftentimes you see a candidate in a purple state, like a Democrat. He's the only Democrat running in the state that Trump won in 2024. And you'll see oftentimes them pivoting to the middle or trying to say, I work with the president. We saw Bob Casey in Pennsylvania last time have an ad with Trump right before the election.
0: Didn't work.
4: Instead, Ossoff has been this opposition resistance type campaign from the beginning, betting it's a base election, betting that will juice the base, get people energized behind him. And so far, it seems to be working. Yeah. Will it work in November?
0: It was definitely a gamble, and we'll see, as you said, but it is so different. And really interesting the way that he's handled this, as you were saying.
5: Yeah, I've been talking to a number of Democrats who have been incredibly frustrated with various parts of the party recently, whether it was Jill Biden coming out or how Chuck Schumer is handling things, and said, you know what, John Ossoff is the bright spot right now. And the fact that he is so focused on this election, he's letting everyone else have the 28 conversation. He's not doing a ton of national media. He is just dead set on making this happen and on sort of creating his platform from the ground up here. That is giving Democrats a lot of hope for a few years from now.
0: All right. Thank you. Please read Isaac's piece on CNN.com. It's really good on Governor Shapiro. Up next, she spent decades on the front lines covering wars around the world. Now, journalist Martha Raddatz is sharing stories of extraordinary individuals, American heroes, who often go unrecognized. She's trying to change that, and she's here next.
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2: Martha Raddatz of ABC News is no stranger to war zones. She has spent much of her career traveling to high conflict areas, meeting American troops where they've been stationed, where they've come under fire, and where they are recovering. She's learned their names, their stories, how difficult it can be for service members to come home. She has a new book on this latest Inside Politics summer reading list that we're going to bring to you. And the book is called The Hero Next Door. And she tells the stories of the 9/11 generation of American service members, one of whom completed Army Ranger School on September 10th, 2001. Martha Raddatz joins me now. I'm so glad you're here.
3: I'm so glad
2: Martha,
3: to be
2: this
3: with
2: is
3: you.
2: Such, I mean, even just saying it, I get goosebumps. This is such a fantastic book. So many important stories, heartwarming stories, really telling stories about the military and about a generation that, you know, we talk so much about the greatest generation, as we should. And this generation, post 9/11, is extraordinary.
3: No less great.
2: No.
3: That's how I would describe them. And I think in so many ways, this was maybe an escape for me from politics. Mm. I have known some of the people in this book for more than 20 years. I covered them after a battle, or I covered them during a crisis in their lives. So I've stayed in touch with them all this time. And it's just a reminder for us all, and for me, an escape, that there are these truly remarkable people out there who are courageous, who serve and sacrifice, who faced incredible odds and still come out of that, this 9/11 generation, to want to keep serving in some way, wanting to keep doing good and overcoming these incredible challenges in the process.
2: Yeah, and of course, you talk so eloquently in here about the people who serve and then their families.
3: The families have always been incredibly important.
2: Especially in the 9/11 generation, because so many people who are injured survived and have to have full-time caregiving, and that, of course, largely falls on their families. Let's just talk about one of the chapters that I loved, and I loved all of them. Badass Women, which you definitely are. Captain Rosemary Bryant Mariner, she is one of the Navy's first female tactical jet pilots. And what you write about is not just her, she became a good friend of yours, but how Lieutenant Commander Danielle Theriot is a steward of Mariner's legacy. And I'm going to read a little bit of what Danielle told you. Quote, and she's again a former fighter pilot. "I've been asked if I can have children, if I can pull as many G's as men. Someone told her once that she shouldn't fly upside down in air shows because her ovaries would dislodge and that we would have to watch how many times we fly upside down in the air show. Like, what in the world?" This was 2017. It's hard for me to read that with a straight face.
3: I know. It was hard for me to write it. It was hard for me to listen to her. And she says it with, Danielle says it with humor.
2: Uh-huh.
3: She's a phenomenal F-18 Navy pilot. She went to Harvard. She had no idea she'd ever end up being a pilot and decided that's what she would do in the Navy because she did ROTC. But Danielle, I met in a sad situation, Rosemary Mariner, who fought crazily in Congress and everything else to get women to fly in combat. Rosemary was never able to do that, but finally she and others succeeded. But she died of ovarian cancer in 2019, and I went to her small farm town and here is the flyover, and it happened to be, because of Daniel Theriot, it happened to be the first all-female Navy flyover. Danielle was the missing man. It was a missing woman in that case. And then to meet all these young women, all these female aviators who've done a lot of combat flights, have a lot of combat hours between them, it was just such a wonderful, I said they flew in Rosemary's contrails, and she would be so proud, and that would be so meaningful to her.
2: One of the service members that you chronicle in this book is Captain Derek Herrera. He's now retired from the Marine Corps. He was a special ops officer. He was paralyzed from the chest down when he was shot in Afghanistan. And you quoted his retirement speech where he stood with the help of an exoskeleton. This is a quote from his speech. When you take the uniform off, find something, anything that's going to get you up in the morning and get you to accomplishing the goals that you set for yourself. Now, you write about the growing divide between American civilians and veterans. What did you find in chronicling his story and others about that, particularly since 9/11?
3: I think, you know, for a period we were all thank you for your service, right? And then I think we've largely kind of forgotten about them. Derek Herrera is still paralyzed, and yet he goes on every day. He ended up going to UCLA Business School. He founded a company that helps other paralyzed people. This is Derek, this great Marine raider who is a leader, and he wanted to do something to help others. And there he is, paralyzed and in a wheelchair, but he thinks, what unique talent do I have that I can help others? And he found it by saying, I am a paralyzed man. I'm motivated. I'm a leader. I can do something. And he has, and he has helped so many other people. And that's sort of the theme in this. But bridging that divide, Danny, you've known me long enough. I feel like in some ways I try to be that bridge. I have been there, but I've been on the home front. And these people mean so much to me, and they've been a gift to me, truly. I've learned from them. I wake up, and I hope other people do, and read these kinds of stories and say, it's not just the military. We can do that. We can get up every day and try to contribute in some way or do something for others. And I think that's the thread through all of these stories. Some people are still in the military and you know, are serving honorably now. But I know when they get out, they will find something to continue to serve or contribute to society in some way.
2: Martha, the hero next door, you said that these stories keep you going. Now, thank you for sharing them with us, because they can continue to keep us going. They're extraordinary, as are you.
3: Thank you, Dana.
2: So great
3: as
2: to have you. Have you on.
3: Thank you.
2: And thank you for joining Inside Politics today. CNN News Central starts after a quick break.
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4: 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One, set a reminder with your smart speaker by saying, remind me to listen to Hot Mics Monday through Thursday at 12 p.m. Eastern, 9 a.m. Pacific. Two, when it's time, just say, play Hot Mics on TuneIn. 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
2: Suspending talks, Tehran freezing negotiations with the United States aimed at ending the war all over Lebanon, and Israel strikes against Hezbollah.
3: A possible route for rescue, a new shaft providing hope in the search for two people trapped in a cave in Laos, but time is running out. And a new warning on Ebola, a health official saying, quote, the risk of regional spread is already happening. We're following these major developing stories and many more, all coming in right here to CNN News Central.
2: We start this afternoon with President Donald Trump responding after Iran reportedly put peace talks on hold. The president telling NBC just a short time ago that Iran going silent would be very good, adding, quote, I think we've been talking too much if you want to know the truth. Now, earlier today, the Iranian state media said that Tehran had suspended negotiations over Israel's latest strikes in Lebanon on Hezbollah targets. Prospects of a deal were already facing major uncertainty after officials say that President Trump demanded tougher language when it comes to Iran's nuclear commitments, as well as its pledge to reopen the Strait of Hormuz. Meantime, both sides have been launching new attacks. CENTCOM confirming the U.S. military successfully intercepted two Iranian ballistic missiles targeting American forces based in Kuwait. Let's go live now to the White House and CNN's Kristen Holmes. So, Kristen, President Trump sounds optimistic about this pause, saying that the two sides have been talking too much.
4: Yeah, and of course, I mean, this is kind of what we've heard him say for the last couple of weeks, this idea that he's in no rush. If they want to take a pause, there's no timeline on any of this. And he actually said that he hadn't heard from Iran over these reports that they're going to stop negotiating, but said that maybe it wouldn't be a bad thing. And he did add this. He says, it doesn't mean that we're going to start bombing or dropping bombs all over there. We'll just go silent. We'll keep the blockade. The blockade is a piece of steel, and then goes on to say, I think I can wait as long as they want. This idea that they're losing money every day. We know a couple things from this statement that he just made briefly in this interview over the phone to NBC. It looks as though he's still trying to get some kind of diplomatic resolution. That's why he's saying, oh, it's not like we're going to just start dropping bombs. We'll just go silent. But also, we know President Trump wants to get out of this, despite the fact that he is saying there's no rush, there's no timeline. Maybe it would be good if all sides went silent. And just on that memorandum of understanding, a reminder that on Friday, it seemed as though he was going to come out of that meeting in the Situation Room with a decision. And instead, what we learned is that he went back, sent this back to Iran for tougher language on some of the aspects of the deal. Specifically, he wanted tougher language on Iran's commitment to nuclear, stronger text on the pledge to reopen the Strait of Hormuz, as well as making a couple other changes that were not huge, but mostly centered around this idea that the U.S. wanted these extra assurances. One thing is clear right now, Boris, as this stands, there could not be more strain on the current efforts for diplomacy here. We just have to see how this ends up playing out, if this is just two sides who deeply distrust each other in a standoff, or if we're really looking at the end of negotiations.
2: Kristen Holmes, live for us from the White House. Thank you so much. Brianna?
3: As Iran suspends talks with the U.S. over Israeli strikes on Lebanon, CNN is learning new evacuation orders just went out in southern Beirut, where smoke has been seen billowing. CNN's Nick Robertson is joining us now for more on this. Nick, tell us what you're learning.
5: Yeah, we're getting a little bit more perspective on the what Iranian state media is describing as their new position, this decision not to, to continue negotiations with the United States. A source familiar with the talks has told me earlier today that there were complications in the talks. We heard from the Iranian foreign ministry spokesman saying that there were obstacles in the negotiations and was criticizing the United States for what they describe as sort of contradictory positions being put by the United States, even during this period of what we understood to be a fine-tuning of the language, a few words, a sentence here or there, the foreign ministry spokesman in Iran describing what the United States is doing as trying to insert new language and then not expect or not be willing to hear the Iranians also try to adjust their language to match or to meet what's coming from the United States. So all of that was bubbling in the background, but

0: which is believed to be a Hezbollah stronghold. Warnings of upcoming strikes there, people fleeing that area. And that's really when the Iranians took this position. And they also are doubling down on their military readiness. They are saying that they are, going to enforce their complete blockade of the Strait of Hormuz. They're also threatening a blockade on Bab el-Mandab in the Red Sea, another way that some of the region's oil exports get to international markets is out through the Red Sea, out through Bab el-Mandab. So Iran is taking this tougher position, not talking. The foreign ministers had calls with Pakistan's foreign minister and the field marshal there, who's also called the French foreign minister, the Belgian foreign minister, the Turkish foreign minister. So you get the impression the Iranians are sort of waving this flag at the moment, waving the flag, and at the same time sort of trying to talk to allies, if you will, friends, if you will, about their position, about their grievances, about trying to resolve them. It doesn't sound like, although they're militarily ready and poised, it doesn't sound like they're threatening to escalate militarily at the moment.
1: And Nick, what is this that Iranian state media is reporting about Tehran threatening another crucial strait?
0: Yeah, Bab el-Mandab, that's at the southern end of the Red Sea. It's right next to Yemen, and it's a place where the Houthis, who are a proxy of Iran, have been striking international shipping, they've said, has been associated with Israeli companies, Israeli interests. The fact that the Iranians are going back to that point really threatens the export mostly of Saudi oil. Saudi is able to export about 6 to 7 million barrels of oil out through its Red Sea port, an alternate route to the Gulf, the Strait of Hormuz that's blocked. But if the Iranians really do carry through with their proxies, the Houthis in Yemen, then that would really make it much harder to get some of the small amounts of oil from the Gulf that have been getting out to global markets. It will make it much harder to do that, and also potentially draw Saudi Arabia more heavily into the conflict. We know from sources there that they have struck Iran during the last round of the conflict.
1: All right, we'll keep our eye on that. Nick Robertson, thank you so much. Still to come, rescuers are investigating possible signs of life deep inside of that flooded cave in Laos, where two people still have not been found. Plus, a CNN investigation providing an inside look at the chaos and dysfunction inside FEMA. New report landing on the first day of hurricane season. And then later, a United Airlines flight on its way to Spain had to do a U-turn. Why? Apparently because of a Bluetooth device. We'll explain coming up on CNN News Central.
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3: We're tracking a race against time in Laos. After five trapped villagers got out, the search for the last two men stranded in underground caves is now focused on a shaft at least 320 feet deep, the entrance of which is right there, barely wide enough for someone to get through. Here's what the shaft looks like underground. Rescuers believe they heard knocking noises from below in response to calls they were sending out, a potential sign of life from the men. The cave diver who heard the sounds, though, told this to CNN.
4: I would knock other times and potentially hear something and then have a bat fly out and hear the bat and realize that it was a bat. Other times there was definitely some sort of scraping sound. Now, that may have been one of the other nearby cavers. There certainly wasn't a situation at any point where I was knocking on the rock and then hearing the same number of knocks come back.
3: The shaft is in a separate location from the major operation that ended with joy and relief on Saturday. Four men that had been stuck underground for more than a week were able to walk out on their own after extensive efforts to pump water out of the flooded cave. Divers, as you might recall, escorted a fifth villager to freedom the day before. And today the survivors posted a video expressing their gratitude and explaining why they went searching inside the caves looking for gold. Watch this. Let's discuss these new developments with cave diving expert Charlie Robertson. He's a founder and CEO of Fathom Dive Systems. Charlie, thanks so much for sharing part of your afternoon with us. So how do these rescuers go about figuring whether these knocks that have reportedly been heard are actually the two missing men?
5: Well, first, thanks for having me. You know, the knocks are very interesting. You know, it's quite possible that these men are in an air bell and knocking, and they won't really know until they either hear some knocks that are for sure from a human and trying to communicate something, or they find them. From my understanding, with my contacts in the rescue diver group, is this has gotten become even more complex of a rescue operation. It was already a difficult situation where the first five men were located in an air bell about 800 feet into the cave. This other group, if they're still alive, and hopefully they are, and would be even further in the cave. And apparently the passage that goes further into the cave is even smaller than the passage that they had to deal with initially.
3: Yeah.
5: To the point where it's probably not practical to dive through. They'll either have to dewater it using pumps or find some other means, and perhaps this shaft from higher up on the mountain will be that.
3: So the complicating factor here is, of course, that the two men that are missing have now been underground for almost 2 weeks. So I imagine that they're dealing with just the surroundings, the nature, the exhaustion. What do you imagine is the environment that they're in right now, and what kind of challenges are they potentially facing?
5: I mean, this is an incredibly difficult situation. Obviously, they don't have food or fresh drinking water. They are probably ill. Probably the water that is in the cave, potentially contaminated, and giving them intestinal issues, which just makes the situation even worse.
3: Yeah, that's got to be brutal as we're looking at video of rescuers going through these crevices. I understand that there's an effort being made now using technology to try to map the entire cave underground, the entire cave system. How does that work? What is the process like, and how long could it take?
5: I'm not sure what type of technology that they're using, perhaps some type of ground penetrating radar or something. But from what I do know is that the rescuers, clearly they don't know the extent of this system, the cave. This is not a place that they've been before or normally go. Probably the best source of information about this cave would be the locals that have been going in this cave. Clearly this is not their first time going in to try to mine for gold. So I would be reaching out to the locals and try to get an idea of the extent of the system and what it looks like.
3: And lastly, Charlie, just your reaction to hearing that the four men who were still trapped as of last Friday were able to actually make it out on their own. Apparently, they were terrified that if they didn't try that, they wouldn't make it out at all. It seems like almost a miracle that they were able to get out to safety on their own.
5: Well, that's right. I think they did the right thing. Obviously, they saw the water levels going down. That was a combination of two things. I think there was a couple of days where the rains let up and the rescuers were trying to dewater the cave using these pumps to pump the water out of the sumped out section. So these guys saw the water going down and they took their opportunity to get out, which was smart on their part.
3: Yeah, they are lucky to be alive, and we hope the best for their still two missing friends. Charlie Robertson, thanks so much for joining us.
5: Thank you.
3: Still ahead, this is not the kind of report you want to hear about on the first day of hurricane season, but a new CNN investigation is highlighting how chaos inside FEMA could make the country more vulnerable to major disasters. Plus, listen to this, an earth-shaking boom rattling homes across New England.

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3: Third period comes to an end. Game two headed to overtime.
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0: Turn It Up with today's hits on TuneIn. We're bringing you the songs everyone's talking about, all in one place. 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

0: Today is the official start of hurricane season, and while FEMA should be prepared, exclusive CNN reporting reveals the agency is actually in cleanup mode, working to undo some of the damage sustained after, or I should say under, the leadership of former DHS Secretary Kristi Noem. The lingering issues include billions of dollars in disaster funds awaiting Noem's approval, along with budget and staffing cuts. Now leaders are racing to close the gaps before states suffer the consequences. CNN's Gabe Cohen is joining us now with more on this. And Gabe, sources say that the damage could actually take years to undo.
1: Yeah, there was one high-ranking FEMA official who actually told me it could take a decade to fix what they broke. That's in their words. And they said, if we have a major disaster this year, we are screwed. Obviously not what you want to hear on the first day of hurricane season. And so now we've been seeing this sort of clear reversal from the administration. They've been undoing a lot of the most restrictive policies that Noem and Lewandowski had put in place. They've cleared a lot of that funding backlog, all that money that was stuck at FEMA. They've been rehiring some of the workers who were ousted. And maybe the biggest thing of all the talk of eliminating FEMA that we heard so much during the first half of 2025, that seems to have been quieted down at this point, which is pretty remarkable when you consider it was President Trump himself who first floated that idea in the first days of this administration way back in January of 2025. And it was Noem and Lewandowski who then made it a signature mission and really waged war on this agency. They came in, they instilled a culture of fear, they pushed out most of the senior leadership, they put in those restrictive policies essentially saying, you can't do anything at FEMA without DHS approving it first. And they put in all these political appointees who are going to be their enforcers on that. And those folks even started clashing with one another, which created really stunning dysfunction. As I was reporting this out, I learned that even some of the basics, we're talking about electric bills, utilities, email services, internet, all of those bills, or many of them at least, were not getting paid at various points, and service was close to getting cut off. There were also these secure government facilities that housed dangerous materials like anthrax and ricin, where their security contracts, the trained guards that they hired, those contracts were about to expire, and staff had to essentially beg DHS saying, you need to get this approved or we will have a serious problem on our hands. And so a lot of those issues are being undone now. But the point you raised at the beginning is a critical one, which is we are now heading into hurricane season. And source after source has told me FEMA is really limping into it. They're dealing with major wildfires right now. And by the way, security threats from the war in Iran, the World Cup. It is just really a rough time for this agency and a precarious one.
0: So this official saying, if there's an emergency, we're screwed. Which states are particularly vulnerable to that?
1: Well, look, just about every state would struggle without some sort of federal backstop, especially the funding side of things. But rural states, states with smaller state budgets, and so often many of them are red states, those are the ones that are going to be hit hardest if FEMA largely disappears or if some of those services really struggle in the months ahead. I think that speaks to why this became such a political firestorm and ultimately why the effort to eliminate FEMA really failed. You think back to that backlog you mentioned, $15 billion in disaster aid and grants that was stuck last year awaiting Noem's approval. And yes, a lot of lawmakers were complaining, but it was also a lot of prominent Republican lawmakers who pointed the finger at Noem and said, why are you not sending out this money that we were promised, especially to our constituents, to communities that supported this president? Ultimately, it was Senator Tom Tillis from North Carolina who just a couple days before Noem was fired, confronted her during a hearing, said, you have failed at FEMA. You should resign. Then she was ousted. None of that is coincidence. And certainly the politics were a big part of it because a lot of these leaders said, my constituents, we're going to be the ones who suffer.
0: Yeah. Gabe Cohen, so important. Thank you so much for the reporting. Still ahead, Iranian state media reporting Tehran is suspending talks with the U.S. because of Israel's strikes on Lebanon. The move comes as the U.S. and Iran exchange fire overnight. Stay with us.
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2: We continue to follow breaking news on a major setback in the effort to bring an end to the U.S. war with Iran. Today, Iranian state media says that Tehran is suspending peace talks with the U.S. in protest of Israel's attacks on Lebanon. President Trump responded to the announcement, telling NBC News that he thinks Iran going silent would be very good, adding, "I think I can wait as long as they want." Let's discuss with Kian Tajbakhsh. He's an Iranian scholar and also spent more than a year in an Iranian prison. He's now a professor of international relations at New York University. Kian, thank you so much for being with us. I want to let you and our viewers know that President Trump just posted to social media confirming that he had a, quote, very productive call with Prime Minister Benjamin Netanyahu of Israel, saying there will be no troops going to Beirut and any troops that are on their way have already been turned back. He said that through highly placed representatives, he had a very good call with Hezbollah as well. They agreed that all shooting will stop. How significant is this post, Kian, given that the reason Tehran wanted to halt negotiations was over Israeli strikes on Hezbollah in Lebanon?
3: I think it's very significant. I think it's an indication of the leverage that the Iranian regime has and continues to wield over these, over these negotiations. It's an impasse, and it's actually quite remarkable that the Iranian regime has managed to pressure President Trump to put pressure on Israel to cease hostilities in Lebanon. But of course, Israel is saying that it will go ahead anyway, but we'll have to see. But I think the important thing is it indicates to me the strong leverage that that the Iranians have currently over President Trump's desire to exit this war.
2: Does it surprise you that President Trump said that through highly placed representatives there was communication with Hezbollah and that Hezbollah agreed to stop its attacks on Israeli territory?
3: Well, I mean, it doesn't surprise me because there is a lot of hyperbole in President Trump's public communications. A lot of them are hard to believe. They're hard to square with facts on the ground. For example, his repeated claim that there has been regime change inside of Iran. And so it doesn't surprise me that he would say this, but it does surprise me that he would go out on a limb to make essentially a concession to the Iranian demands as part of these talks. And I think that, you know, it just indicates, it seems to me, from the Iranians' point of view, it indicates clearly that President Trump is on the back foot and they can go and they can push further for greater concessions and greater gains.
2: So this comes, obviously, as we learn that President Trump wanted certain amendments to the agreement that been hearing for days now, the administration say is closer and closer to being finalized. We don't know the specifics, but our understanding through our reporting is that President Trump was going to ask for additional language and assurances when it comes to the future of Iran's nuclear ambitions and its reopening of the Strait of Hormuz. Do you think this is a sign that perhaps there is skepticism on the U.S. side that they would get them without President Trump trying to, at least on the surface, broker some sort of standstill in Lebanon?
3: I mean, look, the reports about President Trump editing the wording of the MOU and the deal, it just strikes me as a level of unreality. You know, this is not an issue right now about, you know, parsing or refining words, which you would do at the end of a protracted negotiation when both sides have agreed to the substance and to the fundamentals of the agreement. And then you, you know, you kind of, you know, refine. It just seems to me that this kind of demand by President Trump is indicates either a sense of panic or a sense of trying to persuade his base back in domestic U.S. politics that he's doing his best not to end up in an endless war. But the fact remains that the Iranians can see this, and they have just come out yesterday or today and have said they will not relinquish the Straits of Hormuz. It will be under Iranian control. And it makes perfect sense when President Trump is, in a sense, working, I think, at the wrong level. He's working at the level of words where they haven't actually got to the basic agreement at all.
2: So what level do you think he would need to work on? What would the U.S. need to do to secure the kind of leverage that would lead to Iran conceding on those two main points, on the future of their nuclear program, on reopening the Strait of Hormuz? Is that still even a possibility at this stage?
3: Well, it seems to me, I mean, we should recall that President Trump went into this war with what I consider to be understandable and reasonable war aims. They focused on enrichment, missiles, and proxies. And incidentally, people talk about the Straits of Hormuz, but I think it's important to understand that the Straits of Hormuz problem is really a subset of Iran's drone and missile capabilities. So Trump went into this war with those three aims, and consider where we are now. He is actually saying that that the United States is pursuing simply opening the Straits of Hormuz and then kicking the can down the road and putting even enrichment, the question of missiles and proxies, to at the end of this 30-day or 60-day memorandum of understanding. But there is no commitment from the Iranian side, and they see that that President Trump is in a weak position in the current context. Look, the Iranians have done an end run around the United States military. They have found the U.S.'s weak points, particularly the use of drones. And the U.S. was very slow in adopting anti-drone interceptor technology. And essentially, the Air Force artillery defense failed in the Gulf. It didn't prevent U.S. bases from being attacked. It didn't prevent U.S. allies from being attacked. So, I mean, I think at this point, the Iranians are pushing. They see a ability to actually say, we will open the Straits of Hormuz, but it will be under our control. That would be a true strategic setback for the United States. It's true we have a blockade, the U.S. has a blockade, but at the moment it's an impasse. Mm-hmm. And I think that I don't see really the Iranians giving up any concessions at this point.
2: Understood. Kian Tajbakhsh, thank you so much for the perspective. Appreciate your time.
3: Thank you.
2: Of course, a certain four-letter word was enough for a flight bound for Spain to turn around and make its way back to the U.S. We'll explain what led to a mid-air correction. See if you can guess the word next.

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3: 4,000.
4: A United Airlines flight headed for Spain forced to make a U-turn because of the name of a Bluetooth device. After crew members repeatedly asked for all the Bluetooth devices to be turned off, two devices remained on, and a certain four-letter word raised some serious security concerns. Here's what the flight crew told passengers.
5: We're going to be returning back to Newark at this time. Unfortunately, because of one person who doesn't want to comply with the instructions, and because of the foolishness of this one person that wants to make a joke and it's not funny and it's compromising the integrity and the safety of not only its crew but all the other passengers.
4: CNN aviation correspondent Pete Mundine is following this story. All right, what happened here?
6: You can call this kind of an absurd overreaction, but it's important to remember that aviation security on the airlines still remains top of mind nearly 25 years after the 9/11 attacks when planes were used as weapons. Remember, this latest incident ultimately led to a 10-hour flight delay. Every passenger had to get off the plane, have their bags screened again, and federal authorities then had to sweep the plane before it could continue to Spain. United Airlines says the crew of Flight 236 from Newark to Palma de Mallorca turned around Saturday because of a Bluetooth device name that raised concern. United tells me the device was discoverable with the word bomb in the name. Might sound absurd, but you have to put yourself in the shoes of the captain. You're halfway across the Atlantic. You have nearly 200 passengers on board, and you're trying to decide whether to continue to turn around. Nobody wants to be the one that ignored a potential warning sign. One more point to consider here. This happened less than 24 hours after a United flight diverted to Madison, Wisconsin, when the crew reported a passenger tried to get into the cockpit. Two incidents obviously not related, but they underscore the same thing. Airlines not really taking any chances here. There's also this unintended consequence of the post-9/11 flight deck. The reinforced cockpit door keeps threats out, but it can also make it harder for pilots to really fully understand what's unfolding in the passenger cabin. Better to err on the side of caution and divert, and to be safe than sorry, and go back and land someplace and figure things out on the ground, let law enforcement sort it out rather than figure it out in the air.
4: Wow, what a mess, though, this caused. Pete, thank you so much. Pete Mundine. A sonic boom in the U.S.

0: Those explosions heard across New England this weekend had everyone asking, what was that? Well, now we know. A meteor about 3 feet wide pierced the atmosphere over the Boston area. From Delaware to Montreal, people reported hearing and feeling the impact of the meteor breaking up. NASA says it released energy equivalent to about 300 metric tons of TNT, and the remnants fell into Cape Cod Bay. Still ahead, some new concerns when it comes to the spread of Ebola. There are several suspected cases emerging outside of Africa. We'll have details next.
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4: The World Health Organization says several people infected with the deadly Ebola virus in the Democratic Republic of Congo have recovered and call that an encouraging sign that with early medical care, the disease can be survivable. Four nurses who were being treated for Ebola were recently discharged, bringing the total number of recoveries to five. New suspected cases outside Africa, though, are under investigation in both Brazil and Italy. Let's discuss with Ambassador Samantha Power. She's a former USAID administrator under the Biden administration and was also the U.S. ambassador to the U.N. during the 2014 Ebola outbreak. And at the time, Ambassador, you called out alarming gaps, as you described them, in the collective response. I wonder how you're assessing the response to this outbreak.
5: I'm extremely nostalgic for the response in 2014 because President Barack Obama resisted the calls to shun American health workers who are actually working in the eye of the storm treating Ebola patients in West Africa. And indeed, as you might remember, President Obama sent 3,000 U.S. troops to build Ebola treatment units and build the infrastructure that will allow individuals who've been infected to isolate from their communities. And that's what helped turn the tide on something that could have killed hundreds of thousands, if not more, people living in West Africa and could have, of course, spread to the United States and all around the world. Today, with the dismantlement of USAID, we've lost our early warning systems. We've lost investments in surveillance, in lab capacity so that people can get tested and turn those results around. The good news is those investments were pretty recent. Elon Musk and Donald Trump destroyed USAID last spring, roughly. And before that, hundreds of millions of dollars had been invested in teams who could go around, spot Ebola when it flared up, get the warnings that that had happened to Capitol, get it to the USAID mission, for example, in Congo, cooperate with the World Health Organization and other countries to try to tamp down these outbreaks. And that's what happened between 2014, the really bad outbreak in West Africa, and the outbreak earlier this year. In dismantling USAID, we lose so much of that field game. And in pulling out of the World Health Organization, we lose the ability to get information back channel before it is available publicly, and also to make our contributions in a manner that also enables us to leverage those contributions to get other countries to chip in. So it isn't just the United States carrying the lion's share of the load of prevention. But again, the good news is it was only last year that USAID was dismantled. The systems, the surveillance, the partnerships, there's still some muscle memory there. And it looks as though, despite a very late start, that some of the fatalities numbers are going down, which is really welcome news. But if we are lucky enough, if the Democratic Republic of Congo and Uganda are lucky enough to get out of this with minimal loss of life, I just pray that the Trump administration learns the lesson that these investments are worth their weight in gold.
4: From the view of the administration, they've said through Secretary of State Marco Rubio that the U.S. cannot and will not allow any cases of Ebola to enter the United States. The U.S. and Kenya apparently now pushing ahead with plans for an Ebola quarantine treatment facility in that nation. Kenya, we should note, doesn't yet have any recorded cases of Ebola. Do you disagree with that plan? Do you think it's a good plan? Ambassador, can you hear me?
5: You're in and out a little bit, but go ahead.
4: I was just asking about the U.S. plan to install this facility in Kenya and not allow, as you alluded to, any Ebola-infected or Ebola-exposed Americans to enter the United States. It appears that this is now moving forward in Kenya, which I said a moment ago doesn't yet have any recorded cases of Ebola. Is this a good plan? Do you oppose it? What do you think of it?
5: Well, the most important thing is that people who are doing God's work, risking their lives to help people with Ebola, get the urgent medical care that they need if they contract the virus. The precautions that USAID and the infrastructure with CDC that was in place before, those systems are pretty good. But things happen, people get infected, and they need to get care rapidly. When you say that those people who are acting in the U.S. national interest to try to prevent an outbreak from becoming an epidemic, that they can't come back into the United States, that's not exactly encouraging people to be involved in the response effort. So I think it's a mistake. I also am not surprised that there has been pushback from Kenya saying if it's too dangerous for America, it's too dangerous for Kenya. That was the response of the doctors' union, I believe, to reports that a regional facility was being created. So I think what's good for the goose is good for the gander. If we care about our health workers being involved in the response, we should use the systems that are tried and true, funnel individuals from areas where the disease has surfaced through specific airports where trained professionals test their symptoms, and get them to the highest quality medical care available, which is available here in the United States. We have shown that we can make these systems work.
4: Understood. Ambassador Samantha Power, we have to leave the conversation there. Apologize for the technical issues. Thank you so much. A new hour of CNN News Central starts right now.
6: President Trump now saying that talks with Iran to end the war are going on at a rapid pace after earlier Tehran had said it was suspending talks with the U.S. And artists are bailing on a concert series backed by President Trump celebrating the nation's 250th birthday. We'll speak to one musician who is not quitting, Vanilla Ice. And it may be time to brush up on those SAT words. Hundreds of professors at one of the biggest university systems in the country want to bring back standardized tests. We'll explain why. We're following these major developing stories and many more, all coming in right here to CNN News Central. Happening now, CNN is learning that House Speaker Mike Johnson is meeting with President Trump at the White House, and front and center of their talks is the president's controversial anti-weaponization fund. The $1.8 billion effort that would provide payouts to people who feel they were wrongfully prosecuted by past administrations has been facing fierce pushback from Democrats and Republicans alike, and now immigration funding is hanging in the balance. CNN chief congressional correspondent Manu Raju is live on Capitol Hill. Manu, what are you learning?
7: Yeah, this issue has brought President Trump's legislative agenda to an essential standstill in the Capitol because of the demand by a lot of Republicans, particularly in the Senate, for either safeguards to this program or for the administration to kill it altogether. And that I'm told that the plan to move ahead with what the president's central demand is here, tens of billions of dollars in money for immigration enforcement as part of a larger bill, that bill essentially is going to go nowhere until the administration decides on how to proceed with this $1.8 billion fund. There are a lot of Republicans in particular who are concerned about the possibility that January 6 convicts, even ones who were convicted of assaulting police officers, that they too could be eligible for taxpayer money through this $1.8 billion compensation fund. And all of that has raised concerns among Republicans that if they move ahead with this proposal that to deal with immigration priorities, they could open themselves up to an amendment process on the floor of the Senate from Democrats to put them on the defensive over this issue, and a lot of Republicans would join with Democrats in either voting to try to kill this or put install new restrictions on it as well, which is all raising concerns among Senate Republican leaders about how to proceed. Now, Mike Johnson himself has said very little about that compensation fund. I've asked him repeatedly whether he supports it. He has said that he will let the White House decide on how to proceed. He has also asked him if he believes January 6th convicts should have access to that money. He has sidestepped questions about that as well. But he knows full well that this is an issue on his side of the Capitol as well, because some Republicans like Congressman Brian Fitzpatrick, who's in a swing district in Pennsylvania, has offered legislation to kill that fund. Other Republicans would join with that as well. So a lot of complicated issues that the both sides of the Capitol are facing as Congress returns from recess and as the administration has not signaled whether it would drop that compensation fund. But if it goes ahead, Brianna, that means that the president's priorities could be halted here in the Capitol amid a revolt among Republicans, including Democrats.
6: All right. Manu Raji, lifers on the Hill. Thank you. Boris?
4: We turn now to breaking news on the war with Iran. President Trump moments ago posting this on social media, quote, talks are continuing at a rapid pace with the Islamic Republic of Iran. The president sharing this message after earlier today, Iranian state media said that Tehran suspended its negotiations with the United States because of Israel's recent strikes on Hezbollah targets in Lebanon. President Trump said that he spoke with Israeli Prime Minister Benjamin Netanyahu, as well as top Hezbollah officials. All of this, of course, rattling oil markets yet again as reports of the talks stalling sends up prices. Joining us now is Gregory Brew, a senior analyst on Iran and energy for the Eurasia Group. Gregory, thanks so much for being with us. So U.S. gas prices are actually at a one-month low today. I'm wondering what you're expecting as this back and forth over whether talks are suspended. What will that do to prices?
8: Well, prices are currently going through a bit of a roller coaster. Last week, they fell sharply based on the news that the U.S. and Iran had agreed, at least in principle, to a one-page memoranda that would end the war, allow the Strait of Hormuz to reopen, take pressure off the global economy, while also allowing more time.

0: I think the risks of a war resuming, of hostilities breaking out again, and the desire to avoid that scenario, that's keeping both sides on track towards a deal, even if we're moving fairly slowly in that direction.
1: One of the principal issues, the cloud hanging over the world economy, is the closure of the Strait of Hormuz. And there were indications from Tehran and its allies, specifically the Houthis in Yemen, that they are considering activation of other fronts, as they describe it, including the Bab al-Mandab Strait. What would that mean for the oil market and other commercial shipping if these two major thoroughfares for global trade wind up either getting completely shut down or at least slowed down?
0: Well, naturally, the closure of the Strait of Hormuz remains a reality. There's over 10 million barrels a day that would normally be flowing into the global economy that can't get out because the strait remains closed to traffic. Some of the oil that would normally be going through the Strait of Hormuz out of the Persian Gulf is now being redirected to the Red Sea via a pipeline that runs across Saudi Arabia. The Saudis built this pipeline years ago with just this scenario in mind. If the strait is closed, they can move crude to the Red Sea. The problem, though, is that tankers carrying that crude have to go through the Red Sea, and they have to go through the Bab al-Mandab, which is right along the coastline of Yemen, where the Houthis are located. Now, the Iranians have threatened, if war breaks out again, if the U.S. resumes bombing, they'll activate the Houthis and they'll close the Bab al-Mandab, and that would close off even more oil that is currently able to get to the global market that would be shut in, or at least be much harder to access. So that just speaks to, if we do see the war resuming, the risks of escalation could do even greater damage to the global oil market as well as the global economy.
1: Gregory, before we go, I wanted to get your thoughts on something that National Economic Council Director Kevin Hassett said yesterday, arguing that there is still plenty of runway on oil supply as the U.S. is draining the Strategic Petroleum Reserve to try to offset some of these rising prices. How do you see U.S. supply and global supply?
0: Well, the U.S. is draining its inventories of both crude oil as well as refined products pretty rapidly. The last few weeks have seen the sharpest reduction in inventories really on record. So we are getting through what we have at a fairly rapid pace. We haven't really reached the level of critically low inventories. We probably have at least another month in order to lower our inventories at the current rate of consumption. Globally, inventories remain, they remain dropping at, again, a fairly historic rate. We still have the month of June to get through. One area of note is that China has radically reduced its imports of oil. They've cut their oil imports by 50% from December to May, from 12 million barrels a day to 6 million barrels a day. That's freed up a lot of remaining supply that other economies can import. But if we don't get a deal that reopens the Strait of Hormuz by the end of June, the pressures will be mounting to reduce demand. That means demand destruction, which means very high prices, to force consumers to take less oil and reduce the pressure on the supply.
1: Gregory Bru, appreciate you sharing your expertise. Thanks for joining us.
0: Thank you.
1: Of course, still to come, professors at one of the country's largest university systems are sounding the alarm on students' math skills, why they say it's time to bring back SAT and ACT requirements. And later, the return of a legend, Serena Williams, set to step back on the tennis court. That and much more coming your way on CNN News Central.
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1: Faculty members of the University of California system want standardized tests like the SAT or the ACT reinstated for STEM college applicants. Hundreds of these faculty members, professors, penning a letter stating their concerns that many students are woefully unprepared for college-level math studies and that the controversial testing is sorely needed. Sveta Stankova is a teaching professor at Cal in the mathematics department. She's one of the letter's lead organizers. Thank you so much, Professor, for being with us. What led you to raise these concerns?
2: Brianna, thank you for having me on CNN. So right now we are seeing deeply polarized classrooms split into thirds. So we have the top third who are ready to fly, the middle third who need massive amounts of catching up, and unfortunately the bottom third who are in free fall. They have a near flip coin chance of failing their first college STEM class. And when we talk about severe math deficits, we mean it. One UC professor who signed the open letter noted that in their second year engineering class, students actually stopped the lecture to ask why one half plus one third is 5/6. The entire class had to wait for the explanation. So we do have a crisis. We are admitting students based on inflated high school grades and AI-assisted essays, but we are not checking if they have the foundational tools to actually survive a rigorous STEM degree.
1: Yeah, and I want to talk to you about that AI issue in just a moment, because it is real, and I think we all know it's real. But just to catch people up, what happened here in the UC system, the SAT requirement went away during the pandemic, and it stayed away because of a court decision. The letter that you and other professors wrote leans in part on data about the math capability of first-year students at UC Berkeley in 2021, 22, and 23. So these are students who actually, they went through the pandemic when they were in high school, which is arguably pretty tough. How are you able to know for sure that what you're seeing is the effect of this standardized test not being considered in admissions versus the effect of interrupted schooling because of the pandemic that this particular generation of students has endured?
2: Great question. We studied this during our report, writing the report. If it were only the COVID, the pandemic, we would be seeing a different distribution of abilities and preparation. We would be seeing essentially a normalized bell-shaped curve. What we are seeing in our classes is what I just described earlier. We are seeing a polarization or bimodal U-shaped distribution of preparation, and that is not natural. It means that humans have interfered in that kind of spread of abilities and preparation. So unfortunately, even though COVID and AI these days have a big share in this crisis, the admissions offices, the admissions criteria, and the lack of an objective measure to who can survive a rigorous college STEM degree are the most important factors.
1: Talk to us about the AI effect, whether you can measure it, what you think is happening with how students may be using it in high school to do their homework, and what you think it's doing for them in college.
2: It is everywhere. I can tell you that community college course this summer, the instructor allowed students to actually use AI on every single quiz and every single exam. I don't know what kind of learning happened in that class. We at UC, the faculty, and a lot of the students are actively resisting AI. But that has, as I said, another negative, huge negative effect on learning. So we want students to come to college with some integrity, the way they are learning and the way they are ready to take off. If they don't have the elementary mathematical foundational basis, they are going to fail. They are very first college class, and their dream of becoming scientists and engineers will never happen. So we need those students to be placed, to be matched with the correct UC, CSU, or community college system. They are alternative paths that students who are not prepared should take instead of directly being placed into a very competitive UC program.
1: And certainly, we're unfortunately out of time. As you are aware, there are critics of the test who believe that it unfairly favors privileged students. But certainly this is an ongoing discussion that we are going to keep having, because your university system is not the only one raising concerns in this day and age. Professor Stankova, thank you so much for being with us.
2: Thank you for having me.
1: Still to come, cases of an unusual meat allergy are on the rise. They're forcing some people to rethink everything they eat. We'll go inside one of the hot spots. Plus, celebrating America's 250th birthday. As some artists bail on the Trump-backed concert series, others are staying in the show. Just ahead, we'll talk with Vanilla Ice about his decision. We have that and much more coming up on CNN.
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0: Whatever you're in the mood for, there's always something to listen to on TuneIn. 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
3: We have to talk about the Lone Star Tick. It's tiny. It's only about the size of a pencil top eraser at its biggest. But this tiny bug is causing a huge problem on Martha's Vineyard. So many people are getting bitten, it's forcing them to rethink everything they eat. CNN medical correspondent Meg Terrell explains.
4: People don't want to go outside anymore. They don't want to go hiking. They are scared to go gardening or even walk the dog.
5: In Martha's Vineyard, an island people visit, especially in the summer, to enjoy its gorgeous beaches and trails and great food scene, ticks are making life difficult.
6: We're surrounded by what is apparently a tick haven.
5: Tom Murphy, his wife Chris, and several of their neighbors have all contracted an allergy called alpha-gal, spread by ticks. It makes them allergic to red meat.
7: I had a steak dinner with my son. I went to bed and everything was fine, everything was normal, and about 2 or so in the morning, I woke up and I was having trouble breathing.
8: So what were the things you can't eat anymore?
7: Well, you can't eat beef, no lamb, no pork, no venison. A lot of people can't eat dairy.
5: It's spread by a tick called the Lone Star, which can transfer a sugar molecule with its bite that can spark the allergy. We found two on a quick hunt with a tick biologist in Tom and Chris's yard.
4: So Lone Stars were first recorded on the island in 2011. They're probably here before that.
8: Why has it grown so fast?
4: We've got a good climate here for ticks since we're out on the ocean. We have plenty of hosts, like very overabundant deer, that the ticks just have no problem finding a meal.
9: When it bites us, our immune system might decide foreign invader don't like it, and I'm going to create an allergic response.
5: Leah Hamner is an epidemiologist on the island. She says there's still a lot to learn about the allergy.
9: We don't exactly know who's most likely to develop alpha-gal syndrome and who's not. There's people who get Lone Star tick bites and do not become allergic.
5: Martha's Vineyard Hospital tested 9 people for alpha-gal in 2020, and only 2 came up positive. In 2024,
10: we did over 1,200 tests, and 523 of those tests were positive. So you can see that we went from like a positivity rate of 22.2% up to 41.7%. It can be quite frightening for patients because the allergy can be mild, including itching, rashes, some GI symptoms, but it can also be very severe and unfortunately quite unpredictable.
11: About 1/3 of our customers that come in have alpha-gal.
5: Farm stands and restaurants on the island are also adapting to try to help their customers.
11: So many people were just shell-shocked that they had to change their diets immediately. And so they needed support with that. So I've been buying alternative dairy plant-based cheeses. This is like a feta-like cheese, and I bake with this and it's melty.
12: So here we have our turkey bolognese, which is completely alpha-gal friendly. We want to make sure we can accommodate this allergy because it's spreading like wildfire.
5: And guys, experts there emphasize that prevention really does work. So you saw the cool outfit I was wearing with my pants tucked into my socks and my boots. That's what they recommend. They also say treat your clothing with permethrin. This will help prevent the ticks from being able to climb up and get under your clothes and bite you. There's also EPA-registered insect repellent. And, of course, performing tick checks after you've been outdoors. That's really important, too. There are multiple kinds of ticks on Martha's Vineyard and throughout the United States that can cause health issues. These are some of the 3 to look out for on the island. But of course, as summer comes, best to take care of ourselves, guys.
3: Yeah, and make a fashion statement, too, while you're on the vineyard. Meg Terrell, thank you so much for that reporting. Be on the lookout for those ticks. Still to come, negotiation whiplash. The president says that talks with Tehran are back underway, contradicting what we've heard from Iranian state media. The latest after a quick break.
13: What our ancestors accomplished was nothing short of.
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15: 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Just getting jacked up for the summer with my pull-up routine. Ooh.
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1: Fast-moving developments and contradicting statements on peace negotiations with Iran. Earlier today, Iran state media announcing that Tehran was suspending talks with the U.S. because of Israeli strikes in Lebanon.
2: Just a short time ago, President Trump responded with this Truth Social post, saying that he spoke with Israeli Prime Minister Benjamin Netanyahu and representatives from Hezbollah, and that, quote, there would be no troops going to Beirut. He followed that post minutes later with this one, quote, talks are continuing at a rapid pace with the Islamic Republic of Iran. Let's discuss with retired Air Force Colonel Cedric Layton, a CNN military analyst. We're also joined by Kirsten Fontenrose. She's a former senior director for the Gulf on the National Security Council. Thank you both for being with us. First to you, Colonel, what does it tell you about the state of negotiations when a few days ago we heard that a deal was being finalized and now we're hearing this back and forth about whether talks are even happening?
3: Yeah, Boris. Well, first of all, I think they're in flux. And I think what that really means is that both sides have a certain advantage to gain by saying certain things about these talks. The Iranians are making it very clear that they have the upper hand and they're doing things to really kind of slow things down, I believe, because they control the strait. They control the nuclear equation when it comes to the highly enriched uranium. So what they're trying to do is basically draw things out for a long time. So on the one hand, you have those statements from the Iranians. On the other side, you have President Trump's statements, which are a bit more optimistic and lead one to believe that there may be the possibility of a deal. But there is still going to be a long way to go before we get there, I think.
1: Kirsten, how is Netanyahu seeing the prospect of a deal? Because behind closed doors last week, he admitted that Israel actually has very little influence over the outcome of this agreement.
4: Israel in general is not in favor of a deal because they see it as throwing Iran an economic lifeline that is essential to Iran maintaining its supply for Hezbollah, its supply of its own missiles, which can reach Israel, and of just rearming to be ready to go at it again in a year, 2 years, 4 years, whatever it takes, and we'll be right back where we are right now. So Israel sees we're at a position where Iran is weaker than it's been, Hezbollah is weaker than it's been. They'd really like to see this thing finished, and many of the Gulf Arab states agree with them on that position. So they don't love the idea of us taking the blockade off, allowing Iran a little bit of a lifeline with revenues increasing, oil flowing again. They say that's just giving them a chance to get right back to where they were.
2: At the beginning of the war, we all heard President Trump and the administration make the case that one of the objectives should be for Tehran to drop its support of its proxies in the region. And yet today you had President Trump seeming to orchestrate some kind of peace between Israel and Hezbollah, with obviously the Lebanese hanging in the balance. What does it tell you that he's reaching out through apparently high-level mediators to a terror group?
4: Through the mediators is the key point there, because then we're not directly negotiating with them, which sounds like splitting hairs, but it's kind of important from a legal perspective. And he's saying in this negotiation point that since Iran requires the Lebanon issue to be on the table and be part of any sort of deal that opens the Strait of Hormuz, we've got to at least address it. And the Israelis have been pushing further and further into southern Lebanon. They took a Crusader castle this weekend that they took in 1992, and Hezbollah used it then to attack Israel as well. They held it until 2000. So that leaves people to say, well, if they take it again this time, how long do they intend to stay? That is the concern that means it could throw the negotiations up on their face. So he's saying, all right. Don't go that far. No going into Beirut. That caused a big backlash last time. Let's see how much we can get with putting pressure on the Lebanese government to force Hezbollah to lay down arms. Let's get Israel to come back to the point that it agreed to in terms of that movement into southern Lebanon. And let's see if we can get people to not be concerned about a permanent Israeli presence in Lebanon.
1: So it's interesting, Colonel, because the IRGC warned that if fighting is to resume, that it would extend far beyond the region. The IRGC is really aware that President Trump would prefer to move in and stay in this phase where there isn't actually widespread military action, but they are moving towards an agreement. It's a really interesting threat. I wonder what you make of it and what that could look like if diplomacy fails.
3: Yeah, I think the IRGC is, you know, first of all, exercising a lot of power right now in Iran. In fact, they're, I think, the controlling force in the country at the moment. So you look at those statements, and the way I see it, Brianna, is that what they're going to do is they're going to use as many asymmetric means at their disposal as possible. So you've got the proxies. You know, we always talk about the Houthis in Yemen, but of course, Hezbollah, like you just mentioned, Kirsten, in Lebanon. You've got, you know, the Hamas, remnants of Hamas in Gaza potentially. Being reactivated in some way. And then, of course, you have all those militias in Iraq. Those are a very dangerous piece right there, and they could potentially be reactivated in some form by the IRGC. And then the final thing that they would be able to do, and they're probably doing this all simultaneously, would be on the cyber front, because one of the key things that the Iranians do is they look at all the industrial control systems that they can go after, whether it's here in the United States or in Europe or in the Middle East. Years ago, they destroyed the administrative IT network for Saudi Aramco, and they can do something like that again. That would have significant economic consequences, once again, for a country like Saudi Arabia, and it could also have significant economic consequences globally. So that's the kind of thing that the IRGC would do, and we have to be prepared for them to do it. Sleeper, all the way from sleeper cells to cyber, that's basically what we would see here.
1: Really interesting. Cedric, Kirsten, thank you so much to both of you. Still to come, he's not an ice maybe, as one performer after another bails from a concert to celebrate America's 250th anniversary. Vanilla Ice is not among them. Come July 4th, he's going to rock a mic like a vandal. And right after the break, he's going to join us live to tell us why.
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1: President Trump now says that a concert series, which was originally planned to kick off America's 250th anniversary celebration later this month, should be canceled. It comes after a majority of the musicians expected to perform backed out last week, claiming they were misled to believe the event would be nonpartisan. Organizers said on Saturday that President Trump will now headline the event. Shortly after that, the president wrote on Truth Social, quote, "We should have a giant Make America Great Again rally for 250 instead of having overpriced singers who nobody wants to hear, whose music is boring, and yet who do nothing but complain. Cancel it." Now, one of the artists who has not dropped out of the concert series is rapper Vanilla Ice. He's with us now to talk a little bit about this. Rob, thank you so much for being with us. Tell us why you're still planning on performing, even though we've heard that from the president, when so many other performers are deciding not to.
2: I don't know. I can only speak for myself, and I'm proud to be an American. I was born here and raised here, and this is my country, and I don't like anybody telling me I really can't be proud of it. And this is a huge honor to play the birthday. It's it's in a lifetime, you know, 250. So I'm honored, and I respect everybody else. I know there's a lot of tension everywhere. This whole world is like a snow globe, but it shouldn't be that. And music is here to bring people together, man. And, you know, it shouldn't be that this music is dragged into politics. It's not fair, you know. I don't even vote. I'm not a politician. I don't have anything that I don't even have the first thing to say about how to run a country or do anything like that. I think there's a huge honor. And I'm wanting to celebrate the country I was born and raised in, man. And we didn't take things so serious back in the 90s. I feel sorry for these kids today, man. You know, I have kids, so I know. And it's a different world. I mean, these computers have kind of ruined the world, if you ask me. I think we should all go back to the 90s and the 80s when it was just, you know, having fun and Z Cavriccis. And you just go out and you rip your backseat and you put subwoofers in and you enjoy going to Blockbuster. That's all we're doing is celebrating the birthday of our country. What's the big deal here? And as far as entertainers, I don't think it's fair to put any of us on a pedestal like that as far as politics goes, because, you know, it shouldn't matter. We're just here to play. I'd play for anybody. So it's, you know, I go play for Biden's family or anybody. It doesn't matter. It's all about just enjoying music. There's fans everywhere.
1: Yeah, so, and listen, I love the 90s, and I miss Blockbuster myself. But I want to ask you about what these other performers are saying, because they're largely saying that they were sold this as being nonpartisan. They didn't know, and it's a Trump-affiliated group putting it on. What were you told when you booked this performance?
2: I don't ask questions. I just play, man. I don't even know. I ask, where are we playing today? It's awesome, you know, and I'll play anywhere for any fan. I don't think it's important to really dissect it and look at it in any kind of way like that, because I don't take it too serious. I know that if I'm booked, I got fans that booked me, and they're ready to dance and have a great time and celebrate and bring people together. I think it's really wrong for people to attack musicians in either direction politically, because, you know, the country needs to come together, and this is a good time to do it. And, you know, I know there's differences everywhere, and I know that I also know that you can shake a hand and make a friend, and I also know that smiles are contagious. So if you get out and you kind of start practicing these things, you'll see that it'll start to marinate on people and will become one more. And I think that's what we need to do, is we are all one around the whole world, man. Enjoy each other's company and smiles and stuff. And, you know, this shouldn't be put on the musicians like this. This is a moment to celebrate our country turning 250 years, no matter who puts it on.
1: So, and I hear you saying, you're saying music is not political. You've said that before here. But, you know, rap, the genre that gave you your success, is often political. Its roots are political. And everyone knows Ice Ice Baby. I mean, everyone knows it. But your time before that big hit is really interesting, because you opened for NWA. I know you credit the Stop the Violence tour with your big break. It's a tour that was actually part of a political movement about violence in communities of color. And you've covered music by Bob Marley, by Public Enemy. I mean, wouldn't it be weird if music actually completely stayed out of politics? Your career might be very different.
2: No, because I don't have any politics in my music, and that's their music, and that's what they feel to represent. You know, music is expression. So if Bob Marley feels like expressing something about his religion or the politics, then that's up to him, and I respect him for that, you know? I'm Ice Ice Baby. I'm Go Ninja Go. How can you take this serious? This has got to be fun. We're just going back to the fanny packs and the crazy neon colors and having fun and enjoying our country that I was born in. I want to celebrate the birthday of my country, and I'm honored to be here and do this. And I think it's a great event. And I think people to put the musicians on a spotlight like they are is not fair to us as musicians on both sides. And I'm still on the tour right now with everybody. Young MC's on the tour with me. I played with them yesterday. I mean, we're all friends. We, you know, our little chat about it was so simple. It was like, man, I don't know. It's just, you know, it's a lot of heat around the world right now, and it's not fair to any of us. So I love everybody, man. I think this world needs a lot more love in it. I think it would be a lot better. And you know, all of our friends and neighbors around each other, no matter what side you're on, I don't think that should be split so much. I see that the split causes these young generation 30 and under to really be confused. They got enough to absorb anyway right now, man. They need to be unconfused, and I wish they could just go back to the 90s and see how simple it was before these computers ruined the world. And all this social media and these smartphones and all this stuff that they have to contend with. We didn't have any of it. Just, man, it can be so much more simple. It's in the head. I don't think we should take any of this too serious. We're all going to die one day, man. You better enjoy this ride. For you to go out and make problems everywhere or have any problems and cause or be a part of or any of these crazy things, I don't know why you take life so serious. You could actually flip the script and enjoy your life. That's all. Get out and enjoy your life. Pina coladas, palm trees instead of vote lines and craziness. Come on. What's the difference? It's your option.
1: Well,
2: we have
1: you
2: the
1: can,
2: options.
1: Listen,
2: you know?
1: You can vote and have a pina colada. And I hear what you're saying. I think we all agree. There needs to be more love. And go back to the fanny pack. I never gave it up.
2: Yeah.
1: Rob, Vanilla Ice, thank you so much for being with us. Really appreciate your time today.
2: Love you guys. Be well. We'll have a great one. Happy birthday, America.
1: Thank
2: you.
1: Have a great one.
2: Thank you.
1: Boris.
3: Breaking news to CNN. We're learning about a tense meeting over at CBS after a wave of firings and a controversial hire over at 60 Minutes. CNN's Brian Stelter joins us now. Brian, what more are you learning?
4: Yeah, this is about Scott Pelley, one of the best known stars on 60 Minutes, really one of the best known journalists in America. And he's very directly challenging his bosses at CBS News today, creating a bit of a crisis internally. Right now, it's about an overhaul at 60 Minutes, the highest rated news magazine in the country. Pelley's been a part of that program for decades. And he's claiming that CBS News editor-in-chief Barry Weiss is trying to kill the show. In a staff meeting earlier today, Pelley said, quote, "She was brought in to kill it, and she's been doing exactly that." Now, Weiss thinks that's ridiculous, and some of Weiss's deputies believe Pelley was being unprofessional and rude in this staff meeting. But here's what's going on. Last fall, Weiss was brought in by Paramount CEO David Ellison to remodel and renovate CBS News, to try to drag some of its third place programs out of the ratings and try to improve the network's performance. 60 Minutes has been the crown jewel at CBS News, of course. It's often highly rated, thanks to the NFL lead-in and for other reasons. 60 Minutes, though, is out on Weiss's radar. She kind of blew up the show last week by firing two correspondents and dismissing the executive producer of the program, Tanya Simon, who had just taken over a few months earlier. So a total overhaul of 60 Minutes announced last week, and it created a lot of turmoil internally. Weiss brought in a new outside journalist, Nick Bilton, who worked at the New York Times and Vanity Fair, in order to overhaul the show. And that's created a lot of turmoil because he doesn't have TV news experience or much managerial background. So Weiss and Bilton, two outsiders, trying to renovate and remodel 60 Minutes. But Pelley, now in a staff meeting today, saying that they're trying to destroy the show. It's going to create a lot of questions now about whether Pelley will stay at 60 Minutes. And all this is happening as Paramount seeks to buy Warner Bros. Discovery, including CNN, a deal that may take effect in the coming months, but still needs regulatory approval.
3: Yeah, Brian Stelter, thank you so much for the update there. Still to come, Serena Williams returning to tennis just ahead when the 23-time Grand Slam champion heads back to the court. Don't go anywhere. We'll be right back.
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7: 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Nice, right?
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2: Tennis legend Serena Williams is heading back to the court after a four-year break. CNN Sports anchor Don Riddell joins us now. Don, what more are you learning?
3: Well, I'm learning that I can no longer say I was there to see Serena Williams' last tennis match because that apparently is no longer the case. I was there in 2022 at the US Open when we played what we assumed was her last match. Remember, though, at the time, she didn't say she was retiring. She said she was evolving away from tennis. But in the nearly 4 years since, I think we all assumed that she had, in fact, retired, especially given the fact that she's now 44. If she never retired, is it a comeback? I don't know. This is how she announced the news anyway, with a very cool but brief Nike commercial with her on a practice court. Her phone can be heard just blowing up with incoming text messages and phone calls. Guess everybody's heard the news. We know that she's going to be playing doubles at Queens next week. That is a grass court tournament. She's never played that tournament before. We don't know who her doubles partner is, although it is rumored to be the 19-year-old Canadian Victoria Mboko. She says this is the perfect place to begin the next phase of her tennis career. So that doesn't sound like it's going to be a one-off, but beyond that, we don't know. Will she play Wimbledon, where she's won 7 singles titles? Don't know again. Watch this space.
2: We shall see. Don Riddell, thank you so much for that. A new hour of CNN News Central starts right now. On again and off again. President Trump says talks with Iran are going at a, quote, rapid pace, just after Iranian state media said the talks had been suspended. Plus, a new pill nearly doubling survival rates for one of the deadliest types of cancer. How an experimental drug poses new hope for people fighting pancreatic cancer. And from streaming to cinema, how two new films are forcing Hollywood to rethink the movie business. We're following these major developing stories and many more, all coming in right here to CNN News Central.
4: Breaking news on the war with Iran. We've been following the whiplash today on the state of peace talks between the U.S. and Iran. The latest message coming from President Trump, who posted just a short time ago that the talks are, quote, continuing at a rapid pace. But just a short time before this, President Trump told NBC, quote, I think going silent would be very good. That was in response to reports that Iran had suspended negotiations over Israel's ongoing strikes in Lebanon. Let's go to CNN's Kristen Holmes, who is at the White House. A lot of different messages to follow here, Kristen.
5: Yeah, it's like a ping pong ball going back and forth. And obviously what we want to know is what's happening behind closed doors. But you know, just an hour ago or an hour and a half ago, we had President Trump telling NBC in an interview that he hadn't heard anything from Iran on them ceasing negotiations or halting the talks in retaliation for these strikes on Lebanon or Israeli strikes on Lebanon. Now you have President Trump saying these negotiations are happening at a rapid pace. And in between then, President Trump held a call with Netanyahu. And this is what he says happened during that call. He posted this on Truth Social. He says, I had a very productive call with Prime Minister Bibi Netanyahu of Israel, and there will be no troops going into Beirut, the capital of Lebanon, and any troops that are on their way have already been turned back. Then he says that through highly placed representatives, he had a good call with Hezbollah, and they agreed that all shooting will stop. If Israel doesn't attack them, that they won't retaliate or attack Israel. We should note that there didn't seem to be any claim at any point that there would actually be troops on the ground in Beirut. This was largely about airstrikes. So this is the current state of play. Again, President Trump had just roughly an hour and a half ago said he didn't even care if these negotiations were put on hold. We know that's not the case. We know that they are seeking some kind of diplomatic off-ramp. The current state of play of where we are right now in terms of what's happening privately is we know that after that sit-room meeting on Friday, President Trump returned that memorandum to Iran asking for tougher language. We do not know yet if that has come back to the president or where that stands.
2: Kristen Holmes live at the White House. Thank you so much. Democrats hoping to retake control of the Senate this election cycle are grappling with another controversy involving Maine Senate candidate Graham Plattner. The New York Times and Wall Street Journal were first to report that Plattner exchanged sexual messages with multiple women a few years ago, shortly after he was married. It was Plattner's own wife, we've learned, who discovered the messages and disclosed them to a senior campaign aide. We're joined now by CNN's Patrick Zvitek. Patrick, Plattner's wife is now actually speaking out about this scandal.
0: Yeah, she says she's deeply hurt that this information got out there, that she thought she was talking to a campaign official in confidence earlier in this campaign process. I mean, look, this is a real political dilemma for Maine Democrats. I mean, Plattner built such a large lead in this primary that his closest competitor, Maine Governor Janet Mills, dropped out and suspended her campaign a few weeks ago. Now voters, Democrats in Maine and across the country are still learning this new information, damaging information about Graham Plattner, with just a little over a week until the primary. I should note that Mills's name is still on the ballot, even though she suspended her campaign. And there is another much lesser known candidate. But right now, you know, Graham Plattner, for all intents and purposes, is the presumptive nominee in this race.
2: Yeah, so that primary in Maine isn't until next week. We've got a big day of primaries across the country tomorrow, six states casting ballots. What races are you watching?
0: I think the one of the blockbuster races out of all six is the California governor's race. And what we're all watching here is to see whether the top two finishers here are going to be a Democrat and a Democrat, or a Democrat and a Republican. And you've seen just furious jockeying in recent days to try to ensure the different candidates to try to ensure that they make it into that top two finish. Of course, if it's a Democrat versus a Republican, it's probably going to fall off the national radar screen. California is a very blue state. And, you know, the Democrat would be heavily favored in that matchup. But if it's a Democrat versus a Democrat, we're going to have several more months of an intense debate over how to govern California. The national identity of the Democratic Party under Donald Trump in his second term. And so, and it could be a very expensive race, considering that one of the Democrats who could advance is Tom Steyer, a billionaire who has spent over $200 million of his own money thus far. And so that's one of the races I'm watching.
2: I'm Patrick Zvitek. Thank you so much.
0: Appreciate it. Yeah.
2: Still to come, a new experimental pill is showing promising results against one of the deadliest types of cancer. The doctor leading clinical trials will join us live. Plus, we're live outside the controversial ICE detention center in New Jersey, where officers have been clashing with those protesting alleged inhumane conditions inside. And later, CNN visiting the epicenter of the Ebola crisis in Central Africa, where the WHO is leading the response to stop the outbreak of a deadly virus. That and much more coming your way in just moments.
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1: Did you know you can control the speed of what you're listening to? 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

0: Former First Lady Jill Biden today sharing more details on her reaction to her husband's disastrous debate performance during the 2024 presidential campaign. During an appearance on NBC ahead of her new book release, Mrs. Biden said that she felt she had to support her husband's push to keep campaigning, despite her concerns that he may have been having a stroke on stage. She also talked about a remarkable exchange they had when that CNN debate had just ended. Watch this.
1: He gets off the stage. I see he appears to be okay. He says to me, Jill, I really, in other words, messed up, didn't I? And I said, yes, you did.
0: Mrs. Biden also shared a health update on the former president who was diagnosed with prostate cancer last year.
1: I think if he had just been, you know, diagnosed with prostate cancer, that's one thing because that can be cured. Yeah. But the fact that it metastasized to his bones, that makes it a whole different story. And so I think Joe will live with cancer till the rest of his life.
0: Wow. The former First Lady's new memoir, View from the East Wing, comes out tomorrow. Brianna?
2: Now to some of the other headlines that we're watching this hour. A man accused of killing a Virginia deputy and injuring another has been captured in North Carolina after a days-long

0: search. Investigators say Michael Puckett opened fire on the two deputies who showed up Friday night for a welfare check near Richmond. He's being held without bond. Deputy Logan Utt died in this. He was a veteran and had been a deputy since 2023. An investigation is underway after a huge explosion in northeastern Myanmar killed at least 46 people, including six children. This happened Sunday at a building reportedly storing explosives for mining near the border with China. About 70 people were injured and more than 100 homes were damaged. Local authorities are providing relief, medical care, and resettlement assistance to affected residents. An American AI company, Anthropic, says it's going public. Anthropic filed confidential plans for an initial public offering with the Security and Exchange Commission today, setting up for a highly anticipated public market debut. The company has not determined how many shares it will sell or at what price, but they did say any offers to buy will be made only in accordance with the registration requirements of the Securities Act. Anthropic joins rivals OpenAI and SpaceX in going public this year. Next, we're live outside a controversial ICE detention facility in New Jersey where protesters have been clashing with police. Stay with CNN News Central.
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2: There could be new hope for people diagnosed with advanced pancreatic cancer. UCLA researchers found an experimental pill appears to prolong life in some patients suffering from the deadly disease. The drug blocks a mutated protein that fuels tumor growth in more than 90% of pancreatic cancer cases. The daily pills nearly doubled survival time with few severe side effects. Those taking it lived about 13 months compared to nearly 7 months for chemo patients. We're joined now by Dr. Zev Wainberg. He's a professor of medicine at the UCLA School of Medicine and helped lead this study. Doctor, thank you so much for being with us. First of all, congratulations on what this study reveals. It could be an enormous step forward for these patients. What have you learned about this treatment that people should learn?
3: So this is a real paradigm-changing moment for those of us who have been studying pancreatic cancer and treating pancreatic cancer. For the first time, we have real evidence that something besides chemotherapy can work in slowing down and hopefully delaying the onset of worse symptoms of pancreatic cancer. So it's really the largest piece of evidence we've ever had in this deadly disease that something besides chemotherapy can actually work.
2: Overall, the five-year survival rate for pancreatic cancer is about 13%. I don't imagine that the pill will cure the cancer, but it does significantly change a patient's prognosis, right?
3: For starters, we showed that people can live longer than they would with chemotherapy with this pill. And that's really just the first step forward. I think we look at this as a real paradigm-changing moment because we can see this as being part and parcel of every patient with pancreatic cancer one day, beginning from the first moment they get diagnosed with this deadly disease and up until the chemotherapy fails them. So I think along the way, we're going to learn a lot more than we do today. For today, what we can really say is that compared to chemotherapy in this group of patients, it made patients live longer, made patients feel better. And I hope that the FDA reviews this favorably and helps us get this drug out to patients soon.
2: I understand one aspect of the medication that you are trying to get a better understanding of is its efficacy over time, because the research indicates that the effects eventually start to wane. Is that correct?
3: Yes, there's no question that in the study context in which we've so far studied this pill, we're not curing the cancer yet. I don't think we should claim that. I think eventually the large majority of patients, their cancers will get worse despite being on this pill. And we're starting to look already at those opportunities to combine it with different avenues of attack, perhaps testing this pill in much earlier lines than we are doing today, and for that matter, testing many other pills that block this protein amongst others. So this is just, I think, truly the tip of the iceberg in understanding how to tackle this disease in an entirely different direction.
2: What do you hope to get across to patients? What is your message to folks that have been faced with a diagnosis of pancreatic cancer?
3: So patients and their families are the real true heroes in this story because, I mean, they commit themselves to coming in and participating in these clinical trials, and that's not available for everybody. And I think we all acknowledge that the next step, first of all, is trying to get this and other pills like it out to people who can't participate in these trials. For those who have it, the really credit is to them because we wouldn't be here without them. But the truth is that we need a lot more work and a lot more study to understand this pill and others. What is the best role for them? How to combine them? Can we give it earlier in various combinations? This is, you know, in my opinion, just the first start. But it is proof principle. It is what we needed to move the field forward. And that's why it's such a critical moment, in my opinion.
2: Dr. Zev Wainberg, thank you so much for the time. We very much appreciate your work.
3: Thank you.
2: Brianna?
4: More arrests and clashes overnight in front of New Jersey's Delaney Hall ICE facility. Tensions boiling over there between law enforcement and demonstrators who are alleging inhumane conditions at the controversial facility. Some protesters were taken into custody after they refused to comply with the city's nightly curfew, according to the state attorney general. CNN's Shimon Procupes is with us now from outside the facility. Shimon, these protests have been going on for more than a week, and the tensions keep rising.
5: Yeah, no, we're still here. They certainly have been rising. But what we're seeing here now today, since the New Jersey State Police came in here, the governor ordering them in here, it's been a bit controversial because we have seen a level of escalation here that we have not previously seen. Look, there's been clashes here between the ICE officers who have been standing guard out here and some of the protesters. But some of the increased tension and the clashes has been with the state police, which are now everywhere here. They are now patrolling this area, and much of this area has been shut down. Protesters are not even allowed anywhere near this facility. This is the detention facility here behind me, and you can see where for about a week or so protesters were gathering here. Now they're not even allowed anywhere near here. The state police have closed both sides of the road here for about a mile now, to half a mile this way, then about a half a mile to my right is all shut down. And only cars who have business here, we had to be escorted to get inside this area. But the entire area has now been shut down. And it is the way the police feel that the only thing they could do right now to try and calm things down. Now, what's interesting here, Brianna, is that the reason the governor here is giving for why she brought the state police in was because she was concerned that there would be an escalation from the government, the ICE officers. More ICE officers would be brought into this area and that there would be a surge of ICE officers. And so she was trying to prevent that from happening. And really what it's done is it's increased some of the clashes between the local police and the state police and the protesters. There's a 9 p.m. curfew that takes place. It started here over the weekend, and we certainly saw some of that escalation during the hours of the curfew when police came out and told protesters they had to leave. And that's when we saw those arrests. Several people have been arrested. We'll see what happens here today. For now, there are hardly any protesters out there at the perimeter. We saw a handful over here, over this way, and then there's a handful standing out there. But it's really striking to see what the police here have done and how they've just eliminated any possibility for the protesters to come into this area. And so we'll see tonight. A curfew will take effect at 9 o'clock, and we'll see what happens outside this area at the perimeter.
4: Yeah. All right. We'll be looking for that. Shimon, thank you for the latest from New Jersey. Ahead, election denier Tina Peters has been released from prison after a controversial commutation from Colorado's Democratic governor. We'll discuss it with the state's attorney general.
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1: Breaking news to CNN. We're following the latest on a meeting between House Speaker Mike Johnson and President Trump at the White House. The main topic of conversation, we've learned, is the president's controversial anti-weaponization fund. CNN's Manu Raju joins us live. And Manu, you just spoke to the Senate Majority Leader John Thune about this controversial fund. What did he tell you?
2: Yeah, he made clear his view that he does not think that this fund, this $1.8 billion fund, should go forward, in large part because it has completely paralyzed the Senate from acting on the number one issue that the chamber is now dealing with, which is President Trump's priorities to enforce immigration, his immigration policies. Roughly tens of billions of dollars in immigration funding has been halted, all over demands by Republicans that the White House drop this $1.8 billion fund, in no small part because the administration has not ruled out the possibility that January 6th convicts, people who were convicted of assaulting police officers, could have access to that taxpayer money. And John Thune just told a group of us just moments ago that he said that the best way forward for the administration to move ahead on its agenda would be to drop it all together, adding to the growing list of members, both privately and publicly, pushing for the White House to move ahead after it faced a serious setback in court last week over the legality of that proposal. Now, we are waiting on an official word from the White House over how to proceed, but this just shows the pressure that the administration is now under, the president himself, about whether they should move ahead of this, whether they can move ahead of this, and whether the president decides to dig in, what that may mean for getting any number of issues passed in the narrowly divided Senate and the narrowly divided House. We do know that this was a topic of conversation that the Speaker had with the president when they met one-on-one earlier today. The Speaker publicly has said very little about this fund, about whether he, in fact, supports it moving ahead. But he has his own math problems in the narrowly divided Republican-led House, with some Republicans saying that they plan to push legislation to kill that $1.8 billion fund. But the Senate Majority Leader just now making it very clear it is time to drop it, or his agenda, the president's agenda, will not move ahead. Guys.
1: Manu Raju, Life Worse on the Hill. Thank you so much. Brianna?
3: 2020 election denier Tina Peters is out of prison. She was released from a Colorado facility today, just weeks after the state's Democratic governor, Jared Polis, commuted her sentence. The governor's decision following heavy pressure from President Trump. Peters, a former Mesa County clerk, was convicted in 2024 for conspiring with fellow election deniers to breach her county's voting machines in hopes of proving Trump's baseless claims of voter fraud. She was sentenced to nearly 9 years in prison, but only served about 1 year and 8 months. Last year, President Trump granted Peters a symbolic federal pardon, but she had remained in prison on state charges until today. We're joined now by Colorado Attorney General Phil Weiser. Thank you so much for being with us. You do not agree with the governor's decision to commute Peters' sentence. What do you worry the consequences of her release could be?
4: When you let someone who is a convicted criminal engaged in lawless actions and shows no remorse free this early, you're sending a potentially dangerous message. One message, you made this point clear, Colorado is giving in to the bullying and the pressure from the Trump administration. We cannot bend the knee in Colorado. We must defend our principles, including our criminal justice system. And secondly, whatever your motivations are for breaking the law, when you do so and you show no remorse about it, you shouldn't be given special treatment because you're connected to the president or you're somehow getting public attention. Equal justice under law is the American way. That's the principle that I and the Republican prosecutor who co-led this case with me believe in. This action by Governor Polis is an historic mistake. It was wrong. It's a sad day for Colorado today.
3: She had said after the commutation that she was sorry for the mistakes of the past. She said that she had misled state election officials.
4: She's out there today basically saying she's the victim of some political weaponization and that somehow her conduct is justified. That doesn't sound like remorse to me. That sounds like someone who actually thinks that what they did was justified and the prosecution is what is unjustified. This prosecution was about the rule of law. It was a bipartisan effort with the local Republican DA taking the lead, me, a Democrat, state attorney general, working arm in arm to fight for what's right. She cost her county millions of dollars. She broke the law. She threatened the integrity of our elections. Those are serious crimes. They deserve a serious sentence. Her accountability is important, and she should have been much more reflective and remorseful. And that minimal statement she made, it's hard to believe, given her subsequent statements, she even believes it.
3: When Polis was censured by the Colorado Democratic Party, a spokesman for him said, quote, "Sometimes the right thing isn't the popular thing with everybody. Democracy is strongest when disagreement is met with debate and dialogue, not censorship." What do you say to that?
4: I say that disagreement is healthy. It is part of the democratic process. But the Democratic Party in Colorado is expressing a point of view that this action was wrong and that this action should not have been taken. And I agree. Governor Polis should not have taken this action. We can have lots of different debates, but what we shouldn't debate about is whether or not to apply the rule of law consistently and fairly. There was an ongoing legal process to determine that everything was fair. The conviction was upheld. There was a question raised about the sentence. That could have been dealt with by the district judge. Governor Polis inserted himself in this process. That was a mistake. That was wrong. And it's being called out as such.
3: You're running for governor. If you win, you'll have to work with the Trump administration in some regards, no doubt. An administration that you have called bullying. How would you plan to do that?
4: I believe that we are strongest. We are on solid ground when we operate based on principle. And what's so problematic about this Trump administration, which I call bullying and lawless for good reasons, is that they are willing to break the law, to withhold required funds like SNAP benefits for 600,000 Coloradans. The agriculture secretary withheld that food assistance as part of the campaign to get us to release Tina Peters. I fought back in court. We won in court. We got that food assistance restored. I stand strong on the following principle. If you break the law and harm us, we're not going to take it. If and when this administration acts lawfully, acts responsibly, we can work together. But the level of lawlessness, corruption, and attacks on the Constitution that we're seeing, they are historic. I want to be our next governor to stand strong. For those who want to join us, philforcolorado.com is where you can learn more. We have work to do here in Colorado.
3: You told Colorado Public Radio a few days ago that you see five distinct threats to democracy, one of which is partisan redistricting in ways that you feel are unfair and encourage extreme partisanship. You do support a Colorado constitutional amendment that would allow mid-cycle redistricting in Colorado if other states redistrict more than once per decade. Is that really fair, though, to Coloradans, many of whom are Republicans and won't have representation, because the potential map here could be 7 seats for Democrats versus 1 for Republicans?
4: We should have a national commitment to once per decade districting. It used to be a norm. Everyone expected it. And now, painfully, this president, like so many other norms,
3: I hear you, but you're running for governor. You're running for governor for Colorado, right? To represent all Coloradans,
4: yes.
3: Republicans and Democrats. And this is a map that would not represent them. I think when you're looking at other maps in other states where it's the opposite and you don't see Democrats proportionally represented, you and other Democrats say they're not being represented as they should be. This map, are you representing them fairly, Coloradans, the people that you are running to represent?
4: I don't believe it's fair that other states engage in mid-cycle redistricting, reflecting whatever changes they're doing, and Colorado sits on the sidelines. Colorado has to do our part to make sure that we are not simply disadvantaging one party because another party is breaking the rules, breaking the norms. If we're seeing what we're seeing in Florida, in other states, Colorado can't sit on the sidelines. Going forward, yes, we need a new system where a national rule says once per decade. We don't have that. We have Florida doing what it's doing. Colorado can't be silent.
3: Attorney General Phil Weiser, thank you so much for being with us. We appreciate it.
4: Thanks, Brianna.
3: Coming up, President Trump contradicting Iranian state media, says that talks with Tehran are on track and advancing at a rapid pace. We'll have the latest next.
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2: At this hour, President Trump is pushing an upbeat and contradictory message about peace negotiations with Iran. Just a short time ago, he posted on Truth Social, talks are continuing at a rapid pace with the Islamic Republic of Iran.
3: That statement came not long after Iranian state media reported that Tehran was suspending talks with the U.S. as protest over Israeli strikes on Hezbollah targets in Lebanon. Let's discuss with Michael Allen. He's a former special assistant to President George W. Bush for national security, also the former senior director for counterproliferation on the National Security Council. Michael, if you are hoping that a deal between the U.S. and Iran comes together, this back and forth, as it's supposed to be being finalized, is not what you want to see.
4: Yeah, I don't think we have a meeting of the minds on substance or even the process going forward. It's very confusing, I think, when one side or other says we're getting close to something or we have an agreement in concept, and then it's immediately countermanded by the other side. So I think this tells us we're far away from having something lasting that would keep the strait open and prescribe a path to getting the nuclear material out of the country.
2: Where's the Israel piece of this, and how do you see that going forward and causing perhaps any obstacles as the two are not aligned, Israel and the U.S.?
4: On the one hand, I think Prime Minister Netanyahu can't be seen as not on the same page with President Trump, especially since that's sort of his main message to his people as the election comes forward. On the other hand, I think the Prime Minister feels like if there's a gathering threat somewhere, even inside of Beirut, even if he supposedly just signed up to some sort of peace agreement or ceasefire, he's going to feel like he needs to hit them because it's a self-defense mechanism, because Hezbollah is a deadly terrorist organization. So I always feel like when Israel signs up to things, it has a bit of an asterisk by it because they're going to feel like, well, we see some terrorists, we got to go get them.
3: When this war started, President Trump and his allies argued that one of the goals, one of the things that they wanted to deter Tehran from moving forward was its funding and arming of proxies in the region. And yet today you have President Trump, he says through intermediaries, having a call with leaders from Hezbollah to try to get them and Israel to get on the same page and sort of tone things down. What does that tell you about how goals for this war have progressed over time?
4: Well, it tells us that we're playing a more direct role with terrorist organizations than we probably have in a while. And I guess we did the same thing more or less through intermediaries with Hamas as well. But I think it talks about, I think it most speaks to just the complications of this multi-state, multi-party negotiation that's going on. I would have thought that Iran wouldn't expressly link their concerns or their diplomacy to Hezbollah, even though we know that they absolutely fund them, but they are nonetheless, whereas I think we would rather keep this to some sort of negotiation directly with the Iranians and not bring in other issues, which may not be extraneous, but on the other hand, just complicate things.
2: Iran wants financial relief here, right? Trump was very critical of the JCPOA and that element, of the interaction between the Obama administration and Iran. And yet it seems very clear Iran's not going anywhere without having assets unfrozen that are really going to change their economic situation. But how do you see the kind of order of things, whether it's agreement or the actual unfreezing of things? How do you see that working out in a way that the president might find palatable?
4: So first, let's just assume they get the narrow deal, which is opening of the straits in exchange for us, you know, lifting the blockade. I think we're doing the right thing, according to the New York Times. We've begun guiding vessels through. Again, that directly negates what I believe is their leverage that they have principally over us. But assuming we get over that issue, and that's a big one, the way I think they've tried to lay it out is you only get sanctions relief for unfrozen assets as you turn over nuclear material. The more you turn over, in effect, the more money you will get. Now, I hope they stick to that. By the way, that's more of a carrot than a stick, and maybe that's where we need to go. Maybe we've just had too many sticks against Iran, and they get their backs up. We can't get rid of all of them, but maybe this is a carrot. So I hope if we get to that stage, the Trump administration is able to meter it out in such a way with that it's not just some gigantic upfront payment that we don't get enough for.
3: Michael Allen, thanks so much for sharing your perspective.
4: Thank
3: Appreciate
4: you
3: it.
4: Much.
3: Still ahead, the future of movies might be here. How YouTubers are setting records and beating big studios at the box office.
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5: So we may be witnessing the dawn of a new era in Hollywood. A pair of filmmakers who got their start on YouTube now have the two biggest movies at the box office. 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
6: Oh my God.
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8: All these rooms. 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
5: But just for comparison, Backrooms cost about $10 million to make. The latest Star Wars flick, a reported $165 million.
9: Backrooms ended up making more than $80 million, and its success is even more fascinating when you consider the fact that the film was directed by a 20-year-old, Kane Parsons. The number two film, Obsession, has been the sleeper hit of the year. It cost a mere $750,000 to produce. It's made nearly $150 million, and some studio experts believe the film could end up earning $300 million, which would make it one of the most profitable films in history. And the film's director, Curry Barker, he's just 26 years old. Wild. Let's talk about this with Dominic Patton, executive editor of Deadline.com. This is some crazy stuff, Dominic. Tell us more about these young filmmakers and why they're finding such success here.
10: Well, I think, Brianna, in many ways, the reason they're finding success is they have a great audience that's already there for them. Both Parsons and Barker, as you guys mentioned in the intro, started out on YouTube. In fact, Backrooms had a long history sort of on Reddit chats and then evolved under Parsons to greater heights as a series and then to this movie. But the most important part, I think, here is there is a generational shift happening. Some of the biggest stars in the world are not the people that we talk about. All respect to the Tom Cruises and the Julia Roberts and everybody else there. But when you talk to certain people, they're talking about people like Mr. Beast. They're talking about people like these guys. They're talking about people like Ellie V and her Lego buildings on YouTube. And that's where the viewership is. Remember, when Netflix was trying to buy Warner Brothers, what they talked about was we need to scale up so we can compete with YouTube. That is where the eyeballs are. It's not just cat videos, which people have been saying for years. It's real time being put in here. But I will also say this. It's important to remember. These young filmmakers, and it's remarkable. Parsons' film, in fact, Backrooms made $118 million worldwide. So this isn't just an American thing. This is a global sensation happening. But the baton always has to pass, and this is the time.
5: Both Backrooms and Obsession are horror movies, and they seem to have funny origin stories in that Backrooms, as you put it, was essentially this 4chan post that evolved, and Obsession was like a riff on a Simpsons episode. Is there something specific to that and the buzz that these horror films are generating that is converting to ticket sales?
10: Boris, horror almost always does well. Now, any genre has a faceplant now and then. I would actually say Backrooms is more like a psychological sci-fi thriller, but it works in the same means of genre when you really look at it. Horror has a great market. I mean, that is, as we're going into the summer, that's a good summer sensation because that is certainly like live sports. It's the only place you can get the jolt. But I would also say, too, as we look at that, let's not put the cart before the horse too much here. We often love to, and certainly at Deadline and everywhere else, and our Anthony D'Alessandro has done amazing analysis on the box office of this. But we always like to look at these things and predict the future, and all the agencies and everyone's getting on board. But remember, we've yet to see the big YouTube drama breakout. We've yet to see a really big, sustained comedy breakout. Horror, sci-fi, action, these are good established genres, and they're perfect for the summer. But let's see what happens as we're moving forward on some of these projects as they expand their scope. That might be where the rubber really hits the digital road.
9: Yeah, that's sort of the opening, perhaps. Alert to all those young filmmakers out there on YouTube. So I wonder, though, during COVID, there was all of this talk about, you know, are movie theaters going to be gone for good? Well, are they coming back, Dominic?
10: Oh, absolutely, Brianna. I mean, look, movie theaters, like vinyl records, I hate to tell you, or like rock and roll, their death has been widely reported and mistaken. It is not happening. But what they are becoming is a change. Remember, Hollywood, the media industry, is nothing but change. Unless you still have people in your family who still want to talk about going from silent to talkies, pretty much change is the constant in this industry. So I think in this, what we're seeing is the movie theaters are becoming much more the holding grounds and the venues for the action movies, the horror movies, the big movies like that. Now, we have seen things like Project Hail Mary, which was definitely an outliner in how great it did, and perhaps drama is coming back, but drama seems to have found its home on streaming or in smaller venues. But certainly some of the box office. And let's be careful when we look at this. If you really want to trace some of this, and I mentioned our Anthony D'Alessandro, our one of our heads of our film department, he wrote about this. A lot of people look at this origin of this shift as when the Minecraft movie did so well a little while ago. That was turning it around, saying that you could take something of a 21st century product, IP, intellectual property, so to speak, and actually turn it into a commercial success. Because there's been many failures over the years. That has been where I think we found the real change here. The question is it sustainable? Yeah. I say yes. Is it going to evolve? Probably so. And look, nothing says I love you, Hollywood, like cold hard cash.
5: It's true. Dominic, before we go, yay or nay, the finale of Euphoria, what'd you think?
9: Literally, yay or nay. That's all we have time for.
10: Oh, I loved it. I'm down. I am euphoric over the end of Euphoria. For two reasons. One, it was really well done. And secondly, nice way to just end it. If you're going to end it, go large or go home.
9: They went large. All right. Big debate on this. We'll bring it to you tomorrow after the arena with Casey on starts right now.
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11: Hi, everyone. I'm Casey Hunt. Welcome to the arena. It's good to have you with us on this Monday. We have breaking news as we come on the air. The Justice Department saying just within the last few minutes that it, quote, strongly disagrees with a decision to block, at least temporarily, the president's $1.8 billion anti-weaponization fund, but confirms that they will abide by that decision and put it on pause. This fund is something that's caused major friction among Republicans. It's basically prompted senators to grind things to a halt over concerns the money could go to people who assaulted police officers on January 6th. Senate Majority Leader John Thune told our team on Capitol Hill about an hour ago that the administration should just, quote, shut it down. The House Speaker was at the White House earlier this morning meeting with the president to try and find a way forward. And this news now comes in from the Justice Department. Let's get off the sidelines, head into the arena. My panel is going to be here, but we're going to get started with CNN senior White House correspondent Kristen Holmes. Kristen, what more are we hearing from the administration?
12: Yeah, Casey, the statement is incredibly significant for a number of reasons. One, it's still unclear what this means for the fund's future entirely. As you noted, it says the department will abide by the court's ruling, which essentially puts a pause on any kind of work on the fund for the next 2 weeks. Does that mean eternity? Is that just the next 2 weeks? That's what we're trying to get to the bottom of right now. But the reason why this is so significant is the Justice Department wouldn't put out a statement like this without the approval of Donald Trump. This is something that President Trump cares deeply about, this anti-weaponization fund. It's something that he has pushed for. So the idea that he himself is essentially, or would be essentially, signing off on anything the Department of Justice puts out about abiding by that, that goes to show you that this pushback we've seen from Capitol Hill, you mentioned some of it, is really getting through to President Trump. One of the things I want to note is that the Senate Majority Leader, John Thune, also told our colleagues in that conversation that they had spoken, that he had spoken to President Trump over the weekend about the fund and reiterated his views that it should be completely immediately dropped. We know that Johnson was set to talk to President Trump about that today, to talk about the enormous amount of pushback. And we've heard from White House allies, from Trump allies, from administration officials themselves, all saying that they don't believe that this is a good idea, that while they understand the concept behind it, that there have been enormous, that because of the enormous amount of pushback, that maybe this wasn't the best time for it. So it appears as though at least some of that messaging has gotten through to President Trump. Again, one of the things we aren't clear with is how long this kind of pause on the fund lasts. Is this something to try and get funding passed on Capitol Hill? Remember, the senators had come to a standoff on funding because of this weaponization fund, essentially leaving Capitol Hill a week and a half ago and not holding a vote on that. Or is this something more long term? And what are the senators going to be demanding as any kind of assurance for how long this is going to go on? This pause is what I'm speaking about at this moment. So that's what we're trying to get to the bottom of right now. But of course, again, leadership, Republican leadership across the board has been telling President Trump, either pushing back themselves or reiterating to him the views of many members of the caucus.
13: Some pretty serious pushback, not something we always see, but really underscores what's at stake here. Kristen Holmes, thank you very much for that reporting. My panel is here in the arena, national political reporter for Axios and a CNN political analyst, Alex Thompson, Capitol Hill correspondent for PUC, Mariana Sotomayor, CNN political commentator for former DNC senior advisor, Xochitl Hinojosa, and former senior advisor to the Trump campaign and a CNN senior political commentator, David Urban. We are also joined by CNN senior legal analyst, former state and federal prosecutor, Ellie Honig. Thank you all for being here today. Really appreciate it. Ellie, let me start with you. Just kind of big picture here. The DOJ puts out this statement. It says they disagree, but they're going to comply. Do they have an option? Like, was not complying an option?
14: Yeah, it's not much of a concession, Casey. You have to comply with a valid order from a federal district court judge, whether you like it or not. You certainly can appeal. But coming out with this long announcement, dramatically announcing that they will comply, I think, Chris...
13: Complying an option?
14: Yeah, It's not much of a concession, Casey. You have to comply with a valid order from a federal district court judge, whether you like it or not. You certainly can appeal. But coming out with this long announcement, dramatically announcing that they will comply, I think Kristen Holmes' assessment we just heard is spot on. There's got to be a reason for that. There's got to be some signaling and some messaging behind it. And Casey, bigger picture, I think anywhere you turn, political branch, judiciary branch, this slush fund is doomed. It's running into dead ends left and right. And I think it's only a matter of time before the plug gets pulled altogether when you assess the landscape out there.
13: So, David Urban, I mean, from a political perspective, is this exactly what Ellie is essentially outlining here? Like, they needed to send a message to Republicans on Capitol Hill, so they make a big deal about announcing something that they have to do?
15: Yeah, I think I'm not so sure. It's like in that Monty Python movie where I'm not dead yet. And they're dragging people out to the cart. It may not be completely dead, but it's pretty dead. And I think, what's helped in this a little bit is that Mike Johnson maybe talked to the president, and John Thune talked to the president. And I don't know how those conversations went, but if I were either of those gentlemen, I would say, hey, listen, you just took out Massey. You really made Nancy Mace angry. These people are going to go crazy when you get up here. They're going to make this so difficult for us to do. And Thune could have the same discussion. Now we've got all these wild card Republicans. They're going to make it impossible. And so neither Johnson nor Thune has to be the bad person in that conversation. We could point out to the president, it's going to be impossible for us to get this through. So let's focus on something else, right? And maybe the president heard that at this final, finally, and now we have this court order there. So, not dead yet, but pretty close to dead.
13: Well, let's look at, David, I do take your point on the way you talk to President Trump to try to get him to do something if you're a Republican. As many have learned, it can be tricky business. This is probably not someone he necessarily was listening to as these decisions have been unfolding in Washington, but it's still pretty noteworthy that Donald Trump's former vice president, Mike Pence, spoke out over the weekend about this so-called weaponization fund. Here's what he had to say.
16: It's deeply offensive to me that you could have a fund that could even possibly compensate.

0: Trump endorsed against Bill Cassidy, against John Cornyn. They only have 53 votes. You also have Susan Collins, Lisa Murkowski, and Mitch McConnell, who aren't automatic yeses. They do not have automatically the votes. And so what you're going to see, you are seeing a Senate Republican leadership pushing back against Trump in a way they used to not, because they've always known that loyalty is a one-way street with Donald Trump, but Trump is actually going through with it and displacing their own colleagues, and that is part of the reason why you're seeing this.
1: Yeah, we didn't even mention Tom Tillis, who probably is the most freedom of all of them, having decided to resign himself. One other person who had some comments about this over the weekend that stuck out to us here at the arena was John Ossoff. He's a senator from Georgia. He's, of course, running for re-election, and a big test for him, if he can hang on to this seat in a state like Georgia, his political prospects already starting to generate more chatter about his future, but certainly they would be dramatically stronger should he win this race. But it's worth listening to what he had to say over the weekend when he was at campaigning in Atlanta. Watch.
2: He sued the U.S. government he commands for $10 billion. Then he settled the suit with himself to create a $1.8 billion slush fund so he can cut checks to cronies and Jan 6 foot soldiers. The same men who sacked the Capitol to seize the presidency for Donald Trump, who beat police officers with flagpoles, built a gallows on the Capitol lawn, and hunted the vice president to lynch him. Donald Trump's brown shirts. He pardoned them, and now he wants you to pay him.
1: Sochi Hinojosa,
3: yes.
1: What do you think?
3: That looks like a senator. Great speech. Looks like a senator that is will be talked about for 2028, but needs to win his Senate seat first. The interesting part of this is he makes a really good point. Is this all started because Donald Trump believed that he needed to give something to his greatest allies, which is why there was this weaponization committee at the Justice Department for quite some time, where they were trying to dig up, they were looking, frankly, through all of our emails, trying to dig up what could they find. They haven't been able to find anything. So Todd Blanche was like, we'll do this fund. We'll give these allies some money, and hopefully this will please Donald Trump, and I can continue my job here at the Justice Department. Now, what will be interesting, and I was talking to former DOJ officials, is whether or not some of these individuals now file claims regardless to the Justice Department and file their own lawsuits. And the Justice Department then does not have to disclose whether or not they have actually paid these individuals, unless it is through FOIA or congressional oversight. So I will say, Democrats taking the House in November will be key to some of this oversight, because otherwise I am not sure Republicans will be able to draw any sort of answer out of the Justice Department.
4: There has been a settlement. There have been, you know, they've settled already with Ashley Babbitt's, family for $5 million roughly. So you can sue the government under normal circumstances and get an outcome, but they don't have to make it
3: public, which that I think is the big question, is how do you know that the federal government, whether or not they're giving funds out to these January 6ers?
1: Right. Well, and again, I mean, the question surrounding people for whom there is evidence, video of them assaulting police officers as this all unfolded. Mariana Sotomayor, one piece of the puzzle here is what Democrats have been planning to do in this reconciliation fight. It's all very much down in the weeds, but basically, because the Republicans want to do this, they open themselves up to a situation where Democrats get to basically force them to vote on things that otherwise they wouldn't be forced to vote on. And Chuck Schumer said, you know, we'll be ready to use amendments to try to kill this fund, to put them all on the record on the fund. How much is that playing into all this?
5: I mean, yeah, Democrats are definitely lining up a number of amendments. Just think of, for example, Lisa Slotkin, Mark Kelly, Adam Schiff. They are claiming that they have been, quote unquote, weaponized by the government because they have been investigated by the
1: government has been weaponized against them.
5: Exactly. Yeah. So they're like, OK, if you are allowing that opportunity for the J6ers, then why can't we also go ahead and file these same claims? So they are going to be lining up amendments on that front. Also, there's talk by Republicans still to introduce amendments that potentially prevents any president from creating such a fund. So just because this is going away, it seems, for the time being, it is still possible that Republicans put guardrails, especially on the Senate side, on something like this, which will definitely still cause divisions, probably on the House side. But I wouldn't underestimate the leadership's

0: role here. I'm hearing from a number of aides, even in the last couple of minutes, they're waiting for the White House to tell them what exactly they should be voting on. But Mike Johnson, I think it's no coincidence that he was at the White House today and you see these announcements. If there's a leader that Trump still very much listens to, even though his conference may not want him as speaker moving forward, Johnson still has a way with Trump.
1: Ellie Honig, can I get you to weigh in on kind of what David was outlining about what is possible and not possible in absent this fund, right? If this is stopped by the courts, I mean, what does happen if someone in the U.S. has a complaint with their government? What recourse do they have to try to fix it?
2: Well, Urban is correct. Ordinarily, people can and do sue the U.S. government if they've been wronged. It could be because of a wrongful prosecution. It could be because they got hit by a U.S. Postal Service truck. It happens all the time. The way you have to do it is, first of all, you have to have an actual lawsuit. And there was questions about whether Donald J. Trump individual versus Donald J. Trump's IRS counted as an actual lawsuit. But if you go through with that actual lawsuit, then you can either go to trial or you can reach a settlement. And yes, DOJ does settle with people all the time. Michael Flynn, for example, got paid reportedly over $1 million separate and apart from and before this whole weaponization fund came about. Now, there's problems with that. As Soshi said, we don't have great transparency. We don't know exactly who or how much money. But that's sort of undermines the craziness of this fund itself. People can put in claims. If they can show they were wronged, they can get paid. It happens all the time. But I think when this Justice Department took a case that was basically Trump versus Trump and said, now we're going to set up this other massive pool of money that's basically going to be open to people, including violent January 6 rioters, I think it really focused the attention on the special treatment those folks are getting. And I think that's why you're seeing so much pushback in the political spectrum and the legal spectrum as well.
1: All right. Ellie Honig, thank you, sir.
3: I just want to make sure Ellie Honig, just David Urban was validated by Ellie Honig. I take great pleasure in that.
4: He also said that, by the way. Okay, well, just letting you know.
3: Ellie Honig.
2: David Urban is correct.
3: On a legal theory. Great. Thank you, Ellie.
2: On this one point.
3: Yeah, my law school professors will be happy that Ellie justified my education.
1: Write it down. You heard it here first. Ellie, thank you, sir. Always appreciate having you. The rest of our panel is going to stick around. Coming up next here in the arena, Democratic Senator Chris Murphy is here. We're going to get his thoughts on the DOJ fund, as well as the newest scandal engulfing one of his fellow Democrats. It's upending a midterm race that's key to winning control of the Senate.
5: It's no surprise to me that the establishment media outlets are just going to run gossip instead of wanting to talk about the things that actually matter in this race, which are the material realities that the Mainers are working with.
6: Need a good laugh? 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
3: All right, more now on that breaking news on the Trump administration's anti-weaponization fund. The Department of Justice now saying it will abide by a ruling pausing the effort. That decision also coming amid significant backlash from Senate Republicans over the fund. And joining us now is Democratic Senator Chris Murphy of Connecticut. He is also the author of the new book, Crisis of the Common Good, The Fight for Meaning and Connection in a Broken America. Senator, thanks very much for spending some time with us today.
4: Yeah, thanks for having me.
3: I want to start on some of the news that we've been following, which is these questions about the weaponization fund that the president has launched. There, of course, was a court order that says essentially that they can't do it. The question now, if the White House is going to comply, what's your view of whether they will?
4: Well, I guess there's some reporting suggesting that the White House is going to comply. I love that that's news, that we have to wonder whether the president is going to comply with a lawful court order. Of course this fund is illegal. The president of the United States cannot just dip his mitts into the Treasury, scoop out $1.8 billion to give to police beaters or to give to his buddies or his family. Like, that's not how the law works. And so, of course, the court is telling him he can't do it, but we're going to still force votes on this. Republicans are trying to move this big immigration funding package through Congress, and we are definitely going to put language in that bill that says, regardless of what the court says, these kind of funds where the president is just trying to reward his political loyalists with your taxpayer dollars are illegal. So this story is definitely not done yet.
3: Are you confident that Republicans are going to have to go on the record one way or the other?
4: I think they are definitely going to have to go on the record, regardless of what the president says about this court case. And my hope is that they see how deeply immoral and politically toxic this is. I mean, the American people get this. Like, $6 a gallon at the pump, and the president seems to be spending all of his time enriching himself. His corruption is more difficult to avoid these days because it's happening at a time when people are getting screwed out there in the economy.
3: Take us behind the scenes. I mean, this has obviously been a perennial theme of both Trump terms, but there are now a couple of Republicans who are, shall we say, less encumbered than they previously were because they've lost elections or they're leaving the Senate. Have Democrats heard from any of them about ways to push back? I mean, what is kind of going on behind the scenes?
4: I mean, listen, it's just a little heartbreaking to me that it takes losing a primary election to decide to do the right thing. It exposes how immoral a lot of their decision making has been, that they know that what he's doing is wrong, but they are voting with him just because their political party is a cult. The problem is it's such a small number of Republicans. So we bring a resolution every week in the Senate to end the Iran war. And, you know, slowly but surely, we're getting more Republicans voting with us, in part because of some of these primaries. But we need 10, 15, 20 Republicans to vote with us to be able to override a presidential veto. So, yeah, it's newsy when one or two or three vote against him. But it's really not meaningful until they decide en masse that what he's doing is bad for the country and wildly corrupt.
3: So the theme of your book, and it touches on kind of what you were just saying about morality, immorality, is partly, you know, who our leaders are. And Mitt Romney, who you served with, of course, I covered his presidential campaign. He gave a speech, a commencement speech, where he talked about what kind of leaders we need. I want to play a little bit of that and ask you about it, and we'll talk about it on the other side. Take a look.
5: But there's more to a country than its economy. To be a great nation, it must also be a good nation. a shining city on a hill, if you will. The world needs good men. It needs good women, good leaders, good parents raising good children. There is no national success that could compensate for failure to be a good and noble people.
3: You, of course, reposted these remarks. Do you think they should apply to everyone in politics, regardless of party?
4: So I'm glad he said that. But my contention is that we have an economy and a culture that does not reward good men right now. In fact, rewards immoral people. The case I'm making in this book is that Trump didn't break this country. Our decision to reward profit and extraction and abuse of workers has broken this country. Our decision to license technologies that cycle us into existences of withdrawal has ruined this country. We need to change the rules so that, for instance, if you're a CEO of a company, you decide that you are going to promote your workers' health, that you're going to be good to the community you live in. Today, our economy says, if you make a giant profit, you're a great company, even if you treat your workers terribly. So I think it's hard to just say everybody should be good and moral. I think you've got to create a set of rules that promote goodness, promote the common good. And that's what this book is really about, how you rebuild the economy and rebuild the culture so that we reward connection and positive action and investment in people and communities, not just extraction.
3: So there's been so much focus on Donald Trump, as I mean, many Democrats would say he's an immoral force. You say he's a symptom of all of this. Democrats are running a Senate candidate in Maine who had a Nazi tattoo that he did eventually cover up, but only after having it for many years. Recently, there's been reporting that he was sending sex text messages after he was married. Should those rules apply to Democrats, too? I mean, do you support Graham Plattner even in the wake of all of this?
4: Yeah, I mean, I haven't followed the minute by minute of what's happened over the last few days, but I do think there's a difference. I mean, Plattner has admitted that he's made big mistakes. He's talked pretty openly about them. You know, on the older ones that I know more about, like the tattoo or some of the things he posted online, you know, he said, listen, I was in a really bad place in my life. I regret it. That's fundamentally different than what Donald Trump is doing and saying. Donald Trump doesn't admit any wrongdoing in his life. He lies about everything. I think people understand in Maine that Plattner's made mistakes. He seems to still have a lot of support. And it does seem to me that it's a distinction with a difference between what's happening in Maine and what's happening at the White House.
3: I want to play what Jake Auchincloss, he's a congressman, but a Democrat from your neck of the woods and nearby anyway in Massachusetts, about Plattner. Let's watch.
6: I find that tattoo and his commentary about it to be personally disqualifying. I hope Maine voters agree with me. I think there would be a mistake for the Democratic Party to think that Graham Plattner's brand of the Democratic Party is what wins us durable majorities throughout this country.
3: And of course, he's talking about the tattoo specifically, which, according to some CNN research, Plattner knew in 2019 that it was a Nazi symbol. It took him years after that to cover it up. But you feel comfortable with the way he talks about it?
4: Well, I think the contrast in Maine is pretty clear, right? You have somebody that has served his country, put his life on the line for his country, served his community, has made mistakes in his life and been open about that, running against somebody who is enabling the most corrupt and immoral administration in the history of this country. That's a pretty clear contrast. I don't know what Jake's recommendation is, if he thinks the people of Maine should vote for Susan Collins. I think that's not the right way to go for this country. But yeah, I think that there's lots of different ways to display character, and standing up to corruption is one way to do it.
3: You don't see it as an example, or do you? I should rephrase. Do you see this race as an example of a situation where people have to choose their political tribe over potentially their moral feelings? Because isn't that the issue?
4: I'm just going to be honest. I'm not spending a ton of time thinking about the dynamics of the Maine Senate race. I know it occupies a lot of time on cable news. But I do think that people want authenticity today. They want people to show who they are. They want people to admit mistakes. Folks in Maine will make their own decision, but I think that part of the reason that Plattner has been able to continue a big lead in the polls, despite you know, admitting and talking about these mistakes is because he has been open about it. Again, in contrast to Donald Trump, who is denying and hiding the most massive set of corruption schemes in the history of this country. To me, that's not an apples to apples comparison at all.
3: This book makes fascinating points, including talking about how, you know, some anecdotes about our communities, your community, and how it's affected by big money, by all of these themes that you've been talking about. Does this lay the groundwork for a Chris Murphy presidential run?
4: I don't know what I'm going to do, but that's certainly not the intent. I just want us to understand that our job is not just to beat Donald Trump, that we have a set of rules in our economy and our culture that is making us unhappy, that is causing us to feel lonelier as a people than ever before, and that we have to rebuild a culture, an economy, a government of the common good. I've gotten a couple texts from friends of mine who I definitely know are running for president in 2028.
3: There's a few of you.
4: And they've said, yeah, listen, I think you're really talking about the underlying crisis in the country, and this would be a useful way for us to talk as we head into 2028. If that's a service I'm providing, this book is worth it.
3: All right. Senator Chris Murphy, congratulations on the book. Thank you very much.
4: Thank you.
3: All right. Our thanks to Chris Murphy. Coming up next, here, what the top Democrat in the Senate is now saying and not saying about Graham Plattner. That's just coming in. Plus, why multiple artists are now RSVPing no to the country's big birthday party, and why the president says he wants to cancel it and throw a party of his own instead.
7: I'm honored, and I respect everybody else. I know there's a lot of tension everywhere. This whole world is like a snow globe, but it shouldn't be that. And music is here to bring people together, man.
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5: Are there other skeletons from your past that still may emerge in this race?
6: No.
7: Is there something new you want to get ahead of?
6: No. I mean, like, I've lived my life. I know what I've been through. I know what my behavior has been. I know all of it.
8: The presumptive Democratic Senate nominee in Maine, Graham Plattner, has repeatedly said there would be no more scandals. But over the weekend, multiple news outlets reported that Plattner's wife, Amy Gertner, told a campaign aide last year that her husband sent sexually explicit messages to other women early in their marriage. The couple was married in 2023. In a statement provided to CNN, Gertner said she felt deeply hurt and betrayed by the former campaign aide who spoke to news outlets about the messages. She also released a 5-minute video after news broke defending their marriage.
9: No marriage is perfect, and I don't want a perfect marriage. I want my marriage, and I want to be married to Graham. I knew the man that I married had been through an immense amount of violent, active combat. And he's been in therapy for years. I admire the fuck out of him.
8: So both Plattner and his wife trying to do damage control, calling it gossip and a distraction.
6: It's no surprise to me that the establishment media outlets are just going to run gossip instead of wanting to talk about the things that actually matter in this race, which are the material realities that the Mainers are working with.
8: My panel is back. That's a modern day stand by your man moment.
7: Yeah, I don't love it. I don't think that, like, I'm not going to sit here and defend any man and their actions, but to put your spouse out there, to really put your spouse out there and have them be sort of the first voice from your campaign is doing a lot for, you know, not only to your relationship, but also to your spouse. I think that, listen, they knew about this from the beginning, and there are opposition research books that come out. Sounds like a campaign aide or the Amy Plattner disclosed this. And so whenever you say this is gossip or this is just the media, or you blame the media, it's not necessarily fair to do that. You knew this was going to come out at some point. Your campaign should have been prepared for it. And if you don't like it getting coverage, then maybe you should have never run in the first place. And so I think that is what's at stake here. But at the same time, I mean, whether or not voters care about this, I'm not sure. With costs being high, this is his own personal marriage, as they've talked about. That has been the messaging from the campaign. But you also had Janet Mills go out and say, I'm still on the ballot, which I found very interesting as well. So I think there are going to be some interesting dynamics over the next few months. And it'll really be up to voters about whether this means anything to them or whether they care about cost of living.
8: And the laws in Maine do suggest that it's maybe not set in stone or doesn't have to be set in stone. And Alex Thompson, I mean, what are you hearing from Democrats about this?
10: Well, there's deep concern because this is just the latest crack in what was a very well-crafted brand that has been put forward. You know, it was not this that inserted his wife the first time. Graham Plattner inserted his wife into this campaign from the very beginning. They'd been talking very openly about some fertility issues. He had made his marriage part of his pitch. And now you are seeing some more complications to that. You know, he obviously has presented himself as an oyster farmer, but then the financial disclosures come out and it shows that, you know, his income comes from disability, and that the oyster farm that he works on doesn't really make much money and often is supplying his mom's restaurant. You also have that, you know, he introduced himself as a working class Mainer. He, you know, at one point went to Hotchkiss prep school. You know, he said that he got a $200,000 loan from the VA for his first house. Then it comes out that actually, you know, his dad loaned him the money. And so there, this is why there's been concern, because he's a first-time candidate. There's going to be incredible scrutiny in this race, because Maine, if Democrats do not flip Maine, it's almost impossible for them to retake the Senate. And that's why there's going to be tens of millions of dollars in extra scrutiny on this race.
8: Well, and what you just laid out there, Alex, I mean, it strikes me one of the things that people have been saying when they praise Plattner and his campaign is that he presents as authentic, right? And the way he talks to people and the way his brand is consumed on their phones is authentic. But what you just laid out is essentially a list of inauthenticities.
10: Which I think is why, like, what every Democrat I've talked to the last 24 hours is saying is, what else is out there? Because in addition to the authenticity, as you played the clips earlier, he said nothing else is going to come out. And most Democrats right now do not believe him.
11: Yeah, look, the guy's a fake. He's a fraud. Our K-file, you know, you look at it, says he says, I didn't know it was a Nazi tattoo. Yet in his Reddit posts and the files, he admits that he did. Right. He downplays sexual assault of women. I mean, it's an exhaustive list. Alex could have gone on for I would cede my time and let him continue on. Right. The guy's a fraud. He's a fake. There'll be so many ads against this guy that he's going to collapse. He will not be the next senator from Maine. Susan Collins will be there. Democrats should. I don't want to give him the game plan to win, because I want Susan Collins to win, but I would not be voting for this joker.
8: What do you hear?
12: I mean, Alex is totally right. It's exactly what I'm hearing from Democrats. They're wondering what else could happen and what else is going to come once this primary is over and he is likely to be the nominee. I mean, the thing that Democrats have to, I think, contend with is, for years they have been so critical of Trump, right? His personal life and all of the liabilities there. Republicans, they've been critical of Republicans always standing by him. Well, you have some congressmen, you have some people more privately saying, why should we be standing behind a flawed candidate if we've been so critical of Republicans doing the same? While at the other side, you have Democrats saying, well, because Republicans have been standing by candidates until the end who could potentially win, we might as well back someone like Plattner.
8: I mean, Ken Paxton did just win his Republican primary.
11: But if you stack up the Paxton versus this guy, I mean, it is... I think, well, Plattner's got the OED of flaws.
8: I mean, he did have an indictment, an impeachment,
11: but he doesn't have the cave files worth of a few.
7: Hold
11: on,
7: but Casey just played clips that talk, and there are Democrats that are out there saying that this is unacceptable. You don't see that on the Republican side now that Paxton is
8: except
7: nominee,
8: for John Cornyn.
7: Except for John Cornyn
8: didn't say that.
7: But now that Paxton's the nominee, they're falling in line behind him and now going after Tallarico, and they're like, wait, what? We don't even care about this Paxton stuff anymore.
11: In totality, if you combine them, again, one is this high. So one is like, you know, the cliff notes of bad, and one is the OED of
7: bad. Don't even get me started on Donald Trump,
11: who was
7: indicted and the Epstein files. I mean,
11: the Epstein
10: files. One thing I just want to add about Plattner, my colleague Hans Nichols just reported that Plattner is actually coming to D.C. tomorrow to meet with Democratic senators and do some fundraising. And I imagine the meetings will be at times contentious or have very, you know, probing questions.
11: And by the way, these are the things that get out before the primary, right? Before he can still get out, Janet Mills can still be the nominee. Once he's locked in, I think the dams will open. There are going to be more bad things coming. So if you're Plattner,
8: well,
11: go back to oyster farm.
8: Have to decide whether you're ready to go through all of it. All right, ahead here in the arena, the newest drama over the country's 250th birthday and what the president says he wants the party to look like.
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2: I can't wade into the politics of musicians because, you know, some musicians want to play music for everybody, and some musicians seem to have segmented their audiences the same way, you know, politicians have. But this is Freedom 250 and the celebration of the 250 is a nonpartisan event. And I would encourage, you know, everybody in America to get out, celebrate in your own way, celebrate in your own community.
3: That was the Interior Secretary, Doug Burgum, saying that the events planned to commemorate America's 250th birthday are, quote, nonpartisan. This after a majority of the artists who were slated to perform in a Trump-affiliated concert series dropped out, with some claiming they were misled. On Saturday, the president took to social media to mock those performers, saying that they were, quote, getting the yips. In the same post, he also proposed replacing them with, quote, the number one attraction, the man who gets much larger audiences than Elvis in his prime. You, of course, guessed it. That would be Trump himself. Later that day, in a separate but equally lengthy post, the president openly mused about canceling the concert series altogether and replacing it with a Make America Great Again rally. Now, I'm just going to take this and segue straight into a previous guest who was just on an hour or so ago with my colleague, Brianna Keeler, Vanilla Ice, who is still reportedly performing or slated to perform at this concert. Here's what he said.
4: That's all we're doing is celebrating the birthday of our country. What's the big deal here? And as far as entertainers, I don't think it's fair to put any of us on a pedestal like that as far as politics goes, because, you know, it shouldn't matter. We're just here to play. I'd play for anybody. So it's, you know, I go play for Biden's family or anybody. It doesn't matter.
3: I'm here for the selfie live shot.
5: Listen, I love it. I love the vanilla ice. There. He's like, he's happy to be relevant.
3: I did look up at my TV and think, wait, is this live? Is this happening live?
5: I love it.
3: But David, I mean, what do you make of this? That, yeah. You know.
5: I agree with Secretary Burgum there. I didn't know that there was a partisan celebration. I think that before this all happened, I don't think the President Trump was out there saying, come celebrate at my party versus this other party. I was completely unaware of that.
3: And he does seem to be treating it a little bit like his party.
5: Well, now it's being treated that way. But the flip side is the talent that originally signed up for it, they don't have managers. They didn't read a contract. They didn't understand what it was for. I mean, and not to knock CNC Music Factory, some of these people that backed out, but to their fan, does their fan base really care that they show up at something? I think it's really a mistake from them not to seize the opportunity. And I would say the flip side is to the Trump aligned organization, this celebration, they should just go to Nashville, go on TikTok and say, would you like to show up? I bet there's plenty of folks in America that would welcome an opportunity to show up at this concert and perform and be known and help celebrate our country's 250th anniversary. I don't think it was a Trump thing. Trump's now making it a thing about himself. I don't think he was going to show up and sing.
6: I think you can forgive people for being a little bit skeptical of whether or not this is America's birthday party or Trump's, given that he has a commemorative coin, he has a $250 bill, that he is hosting a UFC fight on the White House lawn. There is example after example of not just, you know, the partisan entities, the Republican National Committee, but also the parts of the federal government that are very much leaning into this being a celebration of Trump's stewardship of America for the 250th.
7: It's also Trump's 80th birthday. It is a milestone birthday. And so I am sure that the president would like to celebrate in fashion. But what has happened is turned into Fry Fest instead of this, like, celebration for Donald
5: Trump. That's obscure
7: Trump.
5: Reference. No one's
7: going
5: to
7: get. And Fry Fest. People know what it is. People
3: it did
7: know.
3: Take me a second, but yes, I do.
7: It is Fry Fest, yeah.
3: So. Let's watch what some of the late-night hosts had to say about this lineup that was announced and has mostly since then been canceled. Watch.
8: It is a stacked lineup of people that you haven't thought about since 2009. Honestly, that sounds less like America's 250th birthday and more like the playlist at Rhonda's 50th.
9: This is a big concert in Washington on July 4th to celebrate our 250 years, and what a lineup they have. This is like Coachella for bands that hired their cousin as their tour manager.
10: After they announced this all-star lineup, a lot of them said, no, what are you talking about? We're not playing. That's got to hurt a lot when you can't close the deal with Milli Vanilli.
5: Half of it.
3: I mean, David,
5: half
3: I will
5: say. Milli Vanilli.
3: Half of Milli, yes.
5: It was only the vanilla part.
3: Was the only half that was coming.
5: Yeah, I don't, it was only the vanilla part was coming. That was it. The other guy didn't even sing.
3: I mean, listen, David, I take your point. Like, young artists from Nashville, people who want the exposure, sure. But this is a president who, you know, was firmly formed in the 70s and 80s and early 90s, which I think is reflected in
5: the playlist, I've been to a lot of rallies, right? There's a lot of that. There, you know, but if that was the case, if you were picking music, we'd have Andrea Bocelli playing, right? We'd have a different play. We'd have Elton John, Bocelli. We'd have a lot of different mix. Listen, I think it's a missed opportunity for a lot of people. I think we shouldn't lose, you know, the focus on this is, look, I get the UFC fight. I get there's the, you know, the coin, the this, the that. I think this concert was something different. I think it was made political because of it, and it's a shame. A lot of people are going to miss things out on the mall. Are the car drivers not going to come drive on the mall for the Indy car race that we're having because it's a, you know, kind of a Trump administration sponsored event? I hope people come and celebrate our nation's, you know, 250th birthday. I hope they take advantage of it. If it's a Trump administration, you know, they're putting it on, doing it, I think people should say, great, come and enjoy it. It's an opportunity.
3: Mariana, when you talk to folks on the Hill, I mean, Democrats in particular, right? I mean, listen, it is the 250th birthday of the country, right? This should be an opportunity for people to celebrate the place where they, where we've all lived and, you know, enjoyed the freedom that so many people have fought for. But it's a reflection of how divided our times are. That I imagine if you went up on the Hill and asked how many, you know, Democrats are you going to the events, you'd probably get a lot of no's.
7: Yeah,
3: I think, or they'd run the other way.
7: You're absolutely right there, because I don't think they want to be involved, and they would probably say, well, did you see all the celebrities saying that they were misled? This is probably just going to be a Trump vanity project. So if Democrats are already thinking of it that way, they're probably not going to show up. I don't even know how many Republicans, frankly, are going to go. They might want to go back to their own districts and have their own 4th of July parades and all of that. So, I mean, we will see what the reaction is going to be.
11: They should have done something for military families. Yeah, that's what they should have done.
7: I just want to hear more.
5: Well, they are. That's, if you look at the UFC fight, is going to be a lot of military families on the South Lawn. If you're some hoi polloi, you can't get in. It's only for military.
11: So Trump's
5: families.
11: Donors and friends will not be invited. This is
5: what
11: well,
5: you're some saying. Of the UFC, some of the UFC people were, but it's primarily most of the tickets are going to military families. There they are.
3: Appreciate that. All right. On that note, we'll be right back.
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2: All right. 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Thanks to all of you at home for watching as well. 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
4: Welcome to The Lead. I'm Jake Tapper, and we begin with breaking news in our Law and Justice Lead. The Trump administration now says it will abide by a court ruling to pause the administration's creation of this $1.776 billion fund meant to compensate those who the Trump administration says were wrongly targeted by the government, which could possibly have included even January 6 rioters who beat up police officers. This pause was ordered by a federal judge in Virginia last week. It bars the Justice Department from allocating money to create this fund, or considering any claims, or distributing any money to applicants. The fund was created to settle an unprecedented lawsuit that Trump brought against his own government, or more specifically, the IRS, over the unauthorized disclosure of his tax returns years ago. By the way, that was during his first term it happened. But this was so controversial, the settlement, that even many Republicans in Congress were refusing to get behind it. CNN's Kristen Holmes is at the White House, and with me in studio, CNN's Paula Reed and our bureau chief, David Chalian. Kristen, what are you hearing from your sources about what led to this action?
5: Well, Jake, we've seen it. We've seen it in real time. We've seen it from senators, Republicans on the Hill, from even some House Republicans condemning this fund, saying they don't support it. And that was a lot of political pushback for a president that doesn't often get that from his own party. We heard from Senator Thune, the head of the Senate majority, who said that he spoke to Trump over the weekend and reiterated that he believed the fund should be dropped entirely. Speaker Johnson was at the House, was at the White House today, and we were told he was going to have the same conversation, or at least talk about this weaponization fund. There was just an enormous amount of pushback, and I was told from multiple sources that President Trump acknowledged this level of pushback. He saw what was happening in terms of his own political allies. And the reason why this is so notable, when you look at this Justice Department statement where they say the department will abide by the court ruling, they would never put out this statement without full support of President Trump and the White House. Because the thing to keep in mind here, Jake, is that President Trump believes in this fund. He still believes in this fund. It's something that he wanted out there, but it is clear from talking to sources that he understands this amount of blowback that he was getting from the creation of this fund.
4: All right. And Paula, remind us of the judge's reason for opposing the fund, at least right now. And what exactly did the Justice Department say in response to this ruling?
6: So last week, this judge said that the Justice Department had to cease working on the creation of this fund. Remember, it's very early days. The acting attorney general still needs to select the members who will set the rules. But this judge said, stop all of that. We need to consider this lawsuit that was brought, saying the fund is unconstitutional and a violation of federal law. Now, most legal experts say it is possible that this fund is actually legal and only Congress would really have the power to block it. But the judge said, I need to look at this. There's a separate case where they were also facing roadblocks in a suit that alleges this whole thing is part of an effort by the president to defraud the government. So they got a lot of bad news in court last week. And today they released this statement. The Department of Justice disagrees strongly with the decision on the anti-weaponization fund. They're saying wherein the court stated that under no circumstances may the Department of Justice proceed with the anti-weaponization fund recently established in order to make up for the tremendous abuse, harm, and hate unfairly shown to many people. This fund was open to anybody who was so weaponized, targeted, or persecuted, whether they were a Democrat, Republican, conservative, independent, or otherwise. The department will abide by the court's ruling. Well, yeah, it's a court ruling. You have to abide by the court's ruling. But what this does is this allows the Department of Justice to sort of put a pause on the fund. The next hearing in this case is about 2 weeks from now. So that gives them just enough time potentially to convince Republican lawmakers to proceed with their funding bill, get their funding priorities, and then they can circle back. So it's still an open question. Is this dead or is it just a pause? My lawyerly reading, the thing, it's just on ice.
4: Just on ice. No, I would agree. Just knowing this administration is not legalese. But David, first of all, so much about the second term for Trump has been about vengeance against his perceived political opponents. He even said to his supporters, I am your retribution. So he can't be taking this happily, this news.
7: No doubt about it. And which is why it may just be this pause. Like, we have not heard from the president yet on this. But it is intriguing and really noteworthy, as Kristen was saying, too. Donald Trump is responding to this differently. Instead of right now, maybe this will change tonight, Jake, but instead of tweeting out or putting on Truth Social, like calling out Republican legislators by name that they won't pass the immigration funding and promising to take them down and end their careers, instead, yeah, his Justice Department is putting out just a statement of fact that they're going to abide by the court ruling as potential political cover to ease the way to allow Republicans to move forward with the president's agenda. He's not usually known to ease the way. That's not his approach. And I think the moment of political pressure he finds himself in speaks to his overall political standing right now, which is in a terrible place.
4: Yeah. While you were saying that, I went on Truth Social.
7: Oh, yeah.
4: Just to make sure that in the intervening minutes, he had not. Well, you never know, yeah, right? It's minute by minute. Kristen, congressional Republicans, all of the House, by the way, and a third of the Senate are up for reelection. They're very mad about this fund. Some allies encouraging the president to scrap it entirely. How much of this is them ideologically, philosophically opposed to the notion of creating this fund that can be, you know, tapped by cop beaters? And how much of it is just like, ooh, this is a stinker of an issue with the midterms coming? Or both?
5: I think there's both, right? I think that they understand what a losing political issue this is to get behind. But from the lawmakers that I have talked to about this, they really personally didn't think that it was rolled out appropriately. This idea of President Trump settling with the IRS, with a Trump Department of Justice, this fund that had no real answers on how the money would be allocated, what the process would look like, who would sit on this board or be part of a panel that went through and decided who would get paid. There were so many unknowns. And the look entirely, they felt, these lawmakers that I spoke to, and these were Republicans, by the way, that it just smelled. It didn't seem as though something that had been really thought out on every single level. And that was part of the reason that these congressional Republicans across the board were really opposed to it. Now, of course, everything is going to play a role in people trying to get reelected in November. They're going to be taking every single thing that comes at them with a different scope or looking at it through a different scope, given the fact that they are up, or many of them are up, for re-election. But I also had heard just kind of an earnest, what is this and how did this come to be? We need more answers from these Republican lawmakers. And one thing I want to note, you know, when we talk, I know David was just mentioning this, President Trump, not only does he not get a ton of pushback from the Republican Party, he also, one thing he seems to have learned from his first time around is when he just doesn't want to expend political capital on something. We saw that with Matt Gaetz during the transition when he just dropped it, saying it's just going to not be worth it, though he was willing to go all in on Pete Hegseth, thought that would be an easier lift. This itself appears to be something that, at least for the time being,

0: I mean, I agree with you. And then January 6th rioters apply for it, which many have said they were going to, and they got a payout. You know, and you have one of the Proud Boys driving down the street in a brand new Lamborghini. How do you think that would play with the public?
1: Well, I think it's a political loser of an issue. I think it's why you see some Democratic governors and state legislators saying they're proposing 100% tax on such payouts that may occur, because they see it as a politically winning issue for them to keep it alive that way. Listen, you say Donald Trump's doing a lot of things that aren't popular. There's no doubt that this would be popular with a segment of his base and rev that up to the very people when he said the line, "I am your retribution," who applauded. I think there would be. But the problem is that is not enough to win elections. And so if this were to go through and those kinds of payouts would go out, trust me, it wouldn't even just be Republicans in the most vulnerable seats. You would see a larger swath of Republicans realize what a political stinker this is.
0: All right. Thanks, one and all. Next, the conflicting messages today revealing he said, Iran said, on the status of peace talks, plus the operation in Pacific waters taking out suspected drug boats, or so we're told. My next guest says the mission actually is not stopping the flow of narcotics into the United States.
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1: In our world lead, the state of talks between the United States and Iran may have just taken a turn for the worse, or maybe not. We have another case of dueling narratives today where Iran or Iranian state media say one thing and President Trump says another, sometimes the complete opposite. This morning, Iranian state media reported that Tehran had suspended talks with the U.S. in protest of Israel striking what that country says are Hezbollah targets in Lebanon. Tehran said that that violated the ceasefire. So when President Trump first weighed in on this today, he told NBC that Iran had not informed the U.S. it was cutting off talks. He said, quote, "I think we've been talking too much. If you want to know the truth, I think going silent would be very good," whatever that means. Later, the president suggested perhaps he did not think Iran going silent would be such a good thing because he apparently quickly staged an intervention between Israel and Hezbollah, writing on Truth Social, quote, "I had a very productive call with Prime Minister Bibi Netanyahu of Israel, and there will be no troops going to Beirut. Likewise, through highly placed representatives, I had a very good call with Hezbollah, and they agreed that all shooting will stop," unquote. Just a short time after that, President Trump then posted, "Talks are continuing at a rapid pace with the Islamic Republic of Iran," unquote. So far, at least, Iran has not weighed in to either confirm or deny whether talks are continuing. Now, before Iran said talks were suspended, U.S. officials late last week had projected some optimism of a deal within reach. On Saturday, President Trump sent back changes to a proposed deal to extend the existing ceasefire and reopen the Strait of Hormuz. But even in the midst of that, the U.S. and Iran had both traded strikes, military strikes, late last week against each other. The U.S. saying it had carried out defensive strikes, including on Iranian mine-laying boats in the Strait of Hormuz, while Iran fired missiles towards a U.S. base in Kuwait. Today, U.S. military said that at 11 p.m. Eastern time last night, it successfully intercepted two Iranian ballistic missiles targeting American forces based in Kuwait. So stand by. Also in our world lead, the U.S. military said it carried out another strike Saturday on a boat that they accused of smuggling drugs. This one was in the eastern Pacific Ocean. The military says it killed three men, and this is the fourth attack in the last week. In total, since this all began in September, there have been at least 61 attacks by the U.S., resulting in at least 201 deaths. Now, beyond the lack of due process, and beyond the questionable Trump administration assertions that these boats are terrorist in nature, and beyond the claims that some of those killed were simple fishermen, beyond all that, many experts and researchers also say that targeting these boats has not slowed cocaine traffic into the United States. Here to discuss is Adam Isaacson. He's director for defense oversight at the Washington Office on Latin America. Adam, thanks for joining us. So you told the New York Times these attacks are not moving the needle on curbing the flow of drugs into the U.S. Why isn't it working, in your view?
2: Well, you know, they've been doing this since September, beginning of September. And cocaine, it's made in South America. It goes toward the United States. In the United States, 8 months later, we have seen no change in the price of cocaine. Just like gasoline, if there was less, it would get to be more expensive. Hasn't increased. No change in purity. The dealers are not cutting it with new substance. They have just as much as they did before. And if you look at what our border security forces, Customs and Border Protection, are seizing at the Mexico border, at our coasts, what makes it through this gauntlet of the Caribbean and the Pacific, they've actually found more in the last 8 months, cocaine, than in the 8 months before the boat strike started. So no change there either on the supplies of cocaine making their way, despite having killed more than 200 people.
1: On that point, according to CBP, the agency seized more than 47,000 pounds of cocaine in the 8 months since the strikes began. And that's more than the 43,000 pounds, 47,000 more than 43,000, the agency seized in the 8 month period before this campaign began. All of this during the Trump administration. But more seizures sounds like a good thing. And I'm sure Trump administration officials would say, hey, we're just doing our job better now. How would you respond to that?
2: Well, I mean, you've got, if you look at the map, you've got two levels here. You've got what is going where the boat strikes are happening, which is closer to South America, closer to Central America. If they are actually killing everybody who's carrying cocaine on the high seas, you would think eventually they'd stop doing that. People would say, let's stop doing that. Let's bring the cocaine some other way. That's probably what's happening. But what has made it through there to where the stuff that we're measuring is happening? If they're seizing more, that means they're finding more. That means more has made it through despite the boat strikes. They apparently are not deterring people from trying to move cocaine through the high seas. And, of course, there's other ways to bring cocaine to the United States, too, that they haven't even thought about. So far, it's just not clear what they're trying to achieve here.
1: Do you think these strikes are illegal? I mean, there are. You do. Why?
2: You can look at it three ways. Under international law, it's something called an extrajudicial execution. You have done premeditated killing of somebody who weren't even in self-defense. Mm-hmm. Under domestic law, premeditated killing of somebody not in self-defense. If you're a cop who shoots someone running away on the street, that's homicide under domestic law. And then finally, our own law of war, the Congress has to declare a war for these people to be considered enemy combatants. And of course, they haven't done that. So you're 0-for-3 on the legal.
1: So what would be the most effective way to combat drug trafficking, in your view? Obviously, you want to get rid of the demand side, but beyond that.
2: Yeah, I mean, if you're focusing just on supply, you know, Coast Guard and the U.S. Navy sometimes have been doing this for more than 40 years without killing people. They patrol, they monitor. If they see a boat, they try to get it to stop peacefully. If it doesn't stop peacefully, they fire a warning shot. If then they don't stop, then they try to get a sharpshooter to take out the engine without killing people. And then you've got the people themselves who are a source of intelligence. You've got the evidence, which is the cocaine. That would work far better. In addition to that, I mean, so much of what gets trafficked, organized crime thrives because of their relationship with corrupt officials all the way up and down. Somebody's waving everything through the checkpoints and arranging this, getting things onto container boats and every other way that stuff makes its way north. There's very little in the way of prosecutions of that corruption. So organized crime has a lot of oxygen to breathe. So if I had to start, Southern Command has always complained that they only have about 15% of the resources they need to actually do that non-lethal interdiction. Give them more money. And then, of course, all the efforts to fight corruption, to help investigators and prosecutors and witnesses, et cetera, in the region, beef that up as well and make clear when, you know, rather than work with corrupt leaders, actually name and shame them.
1: Yeah, maybe don't pardon corrupt drug dealing leaders also.
2: We're seeing way too much of that as well.
1: Yeah, interesting. Adam Isaacson, thanks so much. Appreciate it. I had the makings of a teenage terrorist suspect. My next guest is examining common threads in what seems to be driving too many young people towards extreme violence. Stay with us.
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0: Internationally, the shooting at the Islamic Center of San Diego last month is one of the latest cases of teen violence tied to radicalization on the internet and dark web. A new article in the Free Press examines the making of a teenage terror suspect and goes into what can drive a teen to plot a violent terrorist attack, who's to blame, what, if anything, a family can do to de-radicalize their child. Joining us now to discuss her reporting is Maya Salkin. Maya, thanks for joining us. So much of your reporting focuses on one specific Ohio family. They led a fairly ordinary life, were religious Christians, three boys. And then they say, they describe it as terrorists breaking into their home through the computer screen and targeting their most vulnerable family member, their middle son, a 14-year-old boy who's autistic. Tell us more.
1: Yeah, thank you so much for having me. So like you said, this was a lovely family. They have three boys, and they did everything right. They did regular screenings of their son's phone. They went to church. They had family game nights. And yet it really was not enough to protect from the fact that their son was leading what I can only describe as a sort of double life. In this case, on a platform called Discord, which is quite popular for gamers and teenage boys. And what I would say that has been the most shocking in reporting this story are that the conditions that led to this 14-year-old's radicalization are actually not that unique. I think they're shared amongst a generation of young boys who are isolated, who are lonely, and are looking for meaning on the internet, and they are being met with bad actors who are keen on radicalizing them.
0: And your reporting found that the teens who are targeted and recruited by these violent extremists are often male, often isolated, usually searching for meaning and purpose. You also found that teens on the autism spectrum are particularly vulnerable to radicalization. Why is that?
1: Yes. Yeah, so in my reporting, I talked to a de-radicalization expert who now works with this boy. And before he was a de-radicalization expert, he was actually an Islamic recruiter for jihadist terror himself. And what he told me is that these recruiters look for young boys who are vulnerable, but who are also predisposed to some level of binary thinking, who are susceptible to looking for a form of authority. And like you said, this is not uncommon. Like you mentioned, the San Diego shooting at the mosque that killed three people, the family in the days after that event came out and said that their son was on the autism spectrum and that he was radicalized on the internet.
0: So it's interesting. In this case that you report on in Ohio, it's jihadist terrorists. But this really is a phenomenon that could be for any kind of radical ideas, right wing, left wing, whatever.
1: Yes, I would say this is an epidemic of violent extremism, of radicalism. You have violent nihilism, like you said, on the left and the right. And what's happening is that these platforms have become a breeding ground for these levels of extremist thinking that parents, even with all of the safeguards in place, really cannot protect against in this moment.
0: What are the signs parents should look for? What, if anything, can they do to keep this radicalization from happening? And then if it starts happening, to bring them back to reality?
1: You know, one thing that these parents told me is they said, we went through the checklist that every parent does when you have a teenager who is inevitably going to be on the internet. They were looking for cyber bullies, for sexual predators, and they just never thought this was something they had to think about. And what I would say is that this is just another thing to add to the checklist for every parent of a teenager who is on the internet, regardless of any, you know, new policies these big tech platforms put out. It is your job to do routine sweeps, to check in with your kids. And in terms of de-radicalizing, you know, this is a process that has taken this family 2 years, and it would not have happened without, you know, this de-radicalization expert that they found at an organization called Parents for Peace, which is now funded by the DHS, because this is really an epidemic of radicalization that's hitting the country.
0: Maya Salkin, thanks for coming on. And also just congratulations. You it's a really compelling story. It's very appropriately sympathetic. You earned the trust of this family. You just describe a phenomenon that really could happen in any neighborhood, in any part of the country. So congratulations. A really good story on the Free Press. So if you're interested in reading more, please check it out. Thank you.
1: Thank you so much for saying that and for having me on.
0: Ahead, the medical fight to stop Ebola. CNN's Clarissa Ward is on the front lines there, suiting up in the epicenter of this deadly outbreak. We're going to go there live.
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0: 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Jukebox Oldies is your favorite jukebox for 70s and 80s favorites that still feel young. 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
4: And our world lead CNN is on the front lines of the deadly Ebola outbreak in Africa. As of tonight, the African Centers for Disease Control and Prevention says the number of confirmed cases in the Democratic Republic of Congo and Uganda is at 263, with 43 confirmed deaths. More than 1,100 suspected cases are still being investigated. CNN's Clarissa Ward gained extraordinary access to the so-called red zone at a hospital in Bunia in the Congo, and shares now the heart-wrenching mix of grief and fear and little hope.
5: It is a surreal but now all too familiar ritual. Healthcare workers painstakingly disinfect the coffin of the latest suspected victim of the Ebola virus at Bunia's General Hospital. As family members look on in anguish, unable to get close to their loved one, torn apart by grief and consumed by fear. Oh, my father, why, God, this woman cries. Oh, God, this is my only father. As the dead are carried out, new potential cases are arriving. At the entrance to the hospital, everyone's temperature must be taken.
6: So this is the room where they take people who are found to have a fever. There is a woman in there now. Obviously, they don't know if she has Ebola or not, but they're going to keep her here until they do more tests and get a better sense of what's going on.
5: At a makeshift coordination center inside the hospital, Dr. Richard Cajon and his team are working round the clock to keep up with an outbreak they say is out of control. They agreed to show me and photojournalist Alex Platt what they're up against.
6: We are now getting ready to go into the so-called red zone of this hospital. That is the area where all suspected Ebola patients are put. And there is a lot of protective gear, unsurprisingly, that one needs to wear to go inside.
5: Bundibujo is a strain of the virus that few were expecting. There is no vaccine and no cure. The doctors write our names on our backs so they can recognize us. And then it's time to go in. At the moment, patients are treated in hastily constructed tents. 30-year-old Gloria is a lab technician, one of dozens of healthcare workers believed to be infected.
7: C'est difficile à respirer. It's difficult to breathe.
5: Earlier, we met her sister waiting outside for news.
7: J'ai vu votre sœur. Elle attend le moment qu'elle peut vous embrasser encore une fois. Voulez-vous que nous disions quelque chose à votre sœur pour vous? Un message?
5: Do not be afraid, she says. But it's impossible not to be scared. Some of the patients here are in very bad shape.
7: How do you stay strong when you're seeing this?
8: For me, it's our humanity, you know.
7: Your humanity.
8: Yeah, it's our humanity. When people are suffering like this, like that, you know, I feel it. So it was in coma.
7: Yeah.
8: Ebola confirmed.
5: 10-year-old Meshak is still very weak. his mouth ravaged with blisters from the virus. He asked the doctors for a banana, an encouraging sign. Slowly, slowly, Dr. Cajon warns him. His condition is improving, but he has a long way to go.
7: He wants to lay down? Let's help him lay down then.
5: They lay him down in the corridor while his room is disinfected. Nothing about this situation is okay. But these doctors are doing everything they possibly can. As we walk to another ward, a familiar sound in the distance.
7: You can hear the cries of a family who are claiming the body of their loved one. This is a scene that's playing out here multiple times every single day.
5: This is a temporary ward for suspected cases. Patients lie waiting for test results that are taking up to a week to process.
7: So this is the situation that healthcare workers really want to avoid and are racing to put a stop to. You have five patients in the same room, all of them suspected of having Ebola, but doctors can't be sure. They can't rule out the possibility that one person in here may not have Ebola, and then, of course, there's a strong chance they could contract it.
5: Every exit from the red zone is as careful as the entry. Protective equipment must be sprayed down with chlorine and methodically removed.
9: We were in there for maybe half an hour, and I could barely stand up by the end. It's incredibly tiring, really hot. You're sweating so much. You're thirsty. I just, like, help us understand the kind of stamina that you need as a doctor to be going in and out of that red zone multiple times every single day.
10: It's really hard. We have to stand strong for those patients. And otherwise, you know, the situation will be really very, very bad.
9: I have a 10-year-old boy. That's hard to see.
10: The first day, you know, he was really bleeding, you know. A lot of diarrhea and shock, you know. So you have to get a way to give IV fluid. It's not really easy. So, and for me, you know, like ICU doctor, when you have a situation like this, it's very hard to just to say, I have to stop because I'm tired.
5: On the outskirts of the city, the family we met earlier is burying their father, 72-year-old farmer Papa Babona Baudouin. The burial team forms a cordon around his grave. The mourners forced to grieve at a distance. The final cruelty of this vicious virus.
9: And Jake, it's really hard to overstate just how heroic these doctors and healthcare workers are. Dr. Richard Cajon, who you saw in our piece there, this is his sixth Ebola crisis that he is responding to here in the DRC. And he said the challenge with this one, Jake, is that they are playing catch up because it is an unusual strain. When people were presenting themselves early on into clinics, they weren't showing up and testing positive for Ebola. And so it took doctors weeks before they understood that, in fact, this was Ebola. Now they are desperately trying to limit the spread. But truly, they are doing God's work, and they have a long road ahead of them, Jake.
4: Larissa Ward in the Democratic Republic of Congo for us. Thank you so much. Really appreciate that amazing report. Coming up next, the politics lead, Maine Democratic Senate candidate Graham Plattner doing some damage control, a sexting while married scandal complicating his campaign if voters were already iffy on him. Might this be the controversy that turns them away, or no, not at all?
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2: In our politics, Lee, some new challenges today for Democrats in their quest to retake the Senate. Exhibit A, Graham Plattner. That's the populist firebrand challenging Maine Republican Senator Susan Collins. Now, over the weekend, there were multiple reports, starting with the Wall Street Journal, that his wife, Amy Gertner, told a campaign aide last year that her husband had sent sexually explicit messages to a number of other women. This was earlier in their marriage, which is relatively recent. Now, since those reports surfaced, Plattner has attempted some damage control. Take a listen.
3: It's no surprise to me that the establishment media outlets are just going to run gossip instead of wanting to talk about the things that actually matter in this race, which are the material realities that the Mainers are working with.
2: And here is Plattner's wife.
4: I find it really shameful that there's a group of media outlets and people who are willing to spread gossip instead of talking about real issues that Graham is running on.
2: Back in January, after a previous controversy, our own Mani Raju asked Plattner if we in the media or the public should brace for any more scandalous information about him to break.
5: Are there other skeletons from your past that still may emerge in this race?
3: No, my life is not very complicated, and there is not anything else coming.
2: My panel joins me now. So, Adrian Elrod, what do you think about his defense that A, and his wife's defense, A, this is just gossip, This isn't about what he's running on, and this is the establishment out to get him?
6: Well, look, Jake, I think it's less relevant what I think. I think it's more relevant what the voters in Maine think. And they're the ones who are ultimately going to make this decision. I mean, look, Graham Plattner was recruited into this race. He didn't seek out wanting to be a...
2: This isn't about what he's running on. And this is the establishment out to get him.
6: Well, look, Jake, I think it's less relevant what I think. I think it's more relevant what the voters in Maine think. And they're the ones who are ultimately going to make this decision. I mean, look, Graham Plattner was recruited into this race. He didn't seek out wanting to be a politician. It was not something that he wanted. He was recruited by local people who wanted to see somebody with authenticity and somebody who had his background, who they really thought, if you're going to take down Susan Collins, you need somebody who's not establishment, somebody who kind of comes out of left field and has an interesting history and also an interesting and effective way of telling stories and sounding authentic to voters, which he is. And that's one of the reasons why he's caught fire. So at the end of the day, I think voters will decide. I mean, look, Jake, I'm not going to sit here and defend a man, you know, sexting with other women when he's married. But I think at the end of the day, this will be something that voters decide. And right now, they are frustrated with Susan Collins. Prices are high. Is this something that they are going to decide is not worth it? That will be up to Maine voters to ultimately decide.
2: What do you think?
7: Voters can forgive a mistake. This is a pattern. This is a pattern of a guy who continues to lie over and over and over again.
2: Well, what is he lying about?
7: The Nazi tattoo. First, he said, "Oh, I didn't know what it actually was." It turns out he knew what it was several years ago.
6: I don't think that's necessarily true.
7: When Manu and even the New York Times, our Lulu Garcia, asked, hey, "Is there anything else?" Absolutely not. My record's squeaky clean.
6: What
7: I want
6: to
7: focus on
6: Manu?
7: The issues
6: what was he
7: that
6: say?
7: Matter
6: yeah,
7: to
6: you
7: the
6: have
7: people of Maine. And what happens
6: out?
7: A week later? We find out that this guy's sexting 12 women, and you have to presume that none of these ladies will come out and give an interview. Is there more to come? I think Democrats are looking at this and thinking this is a massive mistake. And when you look at local reporting, local reporters are talking to Democratic voters in the state of Maine. They're saying, I don't want to vote for this guy. This isn't the ideal candidate. He doesn't have my values, a party that says believe all women.
6: The last
7: Susan Collins,
6: you
7: may not like Susan Collins, but she's independent. Mm-hmm. She's the type of Republican who doesn't always vote with the party that gives the president a lot of headache, as we all know. But she's someone who's tried and true, and the voters of Maine know where she stands on most issues. That's not the same for Graham Plattner, Jake.
2: So here's what Plattner told the New York Times.
3: I'm certainly an imperfect person, and I certainly went through my struggles, which I'm sure we'll talk about. But I also know for a fact that, like, I've never been close to money. I've never been close to power. I don't think anything I've ever done has been outside of the realm of, like, what people do when they struggle.
2: So this is how he talks about these issues, or, you know, Reddit posts that don't really hold up to the light of day for a Senate candidate, theoretically, the Totenkopf tattoo, et cetera. And he kind of argues, like, look, this is just who I am. I'm a fallible guy, but I'm one of you. I mean, that's his argument.
6: Look, again, I go back to what I said earlier. This is up for the Maine voters to decide. I will say this, Jake. I think that Democrats, national Democrats, if we continue to have these purity tests on candidates, we're not going to ever win back races. And I think when you look at somebody like Graham Plattner, who, yes, was not recruited by Chuck Schumer, but was recruited by local people who said, if we're going to beat Susan Collins, we need somebody like you to take her on. And he caught fire, and he's still running 10 points or so ahead of Susan Collins. So it will be up to Maine voters to decide. And again, the purity test that we tend to deploy among national Democrats for the candidates that we support, we got to stop doing that, because otherwise we're going to get people who are picture perfect and are not always going to be representative to the voters that they seek to represent.
7: I'll just add really quickly here, Jake. You and I both know every single day you're talking about a crisis and not the issues of voters. That is a net negative to the campaign. And I don't see a way out here.
2: So let's move on to another topic that Adrienne will love. Former First Lady Dr. Jill Biden went on NBC. She was asked if she regretted urging her husband to run for re-election in 2024. Take a listen.
8: As I look back, would I want to put Joe through the hurt and the pain that we felt during that time? Never. Never. I mean, it was so hurtful.
2: What do you think, Sharmichael? I mean, her answer is the question, would you recommend again that he run for re-election? And the answer is no, because it hurt him so much and hurt me so much.
7: Sure. Look, let me just, before the politics, I'm a human. We all saw the president age. I hope to God that I'm blessed to live until 80 and still do what I like and enjoy. And hopefully I still have the physical strength and mental stamina to do so. So I want to say that first. There's a human side of this, and I don't want to dismiss what we all saw occur to the president, because it happens to all of us if we live long enough to age. That said, I just find it hard to believe that the First Lady wasn't aware, Jake, that the president was having some issues.
2: Yeah.
7: And to try to hide that, I think, is unfortunate. And it's not good for the American people or for Democrats.
2: So CNN got an early copy of the book, which doesn't come out until tomorrow. And in her book, this paragraph caught my eye. If you knew Joe Biden well, you'd know that if he actually got to the point where he wasn't capable of doing the job, he would step down. Certainly, if he exhibited cognitive impairment, I would not hesitate to say so. His staff would not hesitate to say so. But he was nowhere near that point in the summer of 2024. There's a lot in there. What do you think? First of all, do you believe any of that?
6: Look, I traveled on the campaign trail with him, Jake, and I saw somebody who certainly showed his age sometimes, because campaigning is hard. But I also saw somebody who went from stop to stop, rally to rally, and brought the energy to the room. So I think, again, when you're campaigning for president and you're 80 years old, it's a little bit different than when you're 45, 50 years old and running for re-election or running for the first time. I'll finally say this about Dr. Biden. Look, I know her well. I respect her dearly. She deserves to tell her truth and to tell her story of what she saw during that time. And she's doing that now with this book.
7: Just wish she was honest in the midst of all of this.
2: Thanks to both of you. Really appreciate it. The breaking news tonight, the Justice Department says it will abide a judge's order that paused that so-called anti-weaponization fund, $1.776 billion, after a lot of pushback from Republicans as well as Democrats. So what are those Republicans saying now? CNN's Manu Raju chasing them down the halls. We're going to check in with them next.
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6: And welcome to The Lead. I'm Jake Tapper. This hour, what Republicans are saying tonight about the Trump administration standing down, for now, on its plans to create this $1.8 billion fund to compensate those who claim they were wrongly targeted by a previous Democratic administration. Plus, election denier Tina Peters is out of prison, already back to making baseless claims about potential cheating in future elections by the Democrats, of course. And is this the year a Democrat becomes a U.S. senator in Iowa? And in California, will a former MTV reality star become the next mayor of Los Angeles? The primaries we'll be watching tomorrow.
7: This is CNN Breaking News.
6: Welcome to The Lead. We begin with our Law and Justice Lead. This afternoon's announcement from the Justice Department that it will abide by a judge's ruling to pause the creation of that $1.776 billion fund meant to compensate those who say they were wrongly targeted by the government in the past. These include individuals who beat up cops as they tried to stop the election from happening. A statement to CNN from the Justice Department says, quote, the Department of Justice disagrees strongly with the decision, but that same letter concludes by saying the department will abide by the court's ruling, which is, of course, the law. Let's begin with our correspondent to cover both ends of Pennsylvania Avenue, Caitlin Collins, to you first. What are you hearing from the White House about why the Trump administration is backing down, at least for now?
8: I mean, Jake, we've been talking with officials at the White House about this ever since the fund was first announced, and they were completely caught off guard by the level of blowback that they got from Republicans on Capitol Hill, not often a place of criticism.

that they are going to drop it, Jake. But this was never going anywhere anyway before these court decisions happened. They were struggling to get people to name as commissioners who are going to have to put their name on paying out these funds to people who are going to be applying for them. And as the administration made clear, people who were convicted around January 6th and for crimes related to that were certainly able to apply to that. So this was really facing severe pushback anyway from the White House or for the White House politically before legally it was facing this pushback from the courts, and not one, but now two different judges who have intervened.

0: intervened here, the one in Virginia and another one in Florida that might kill this fund altogether. And so the White House had been understanding that that was coming, that they were seeing those signals and the pushback. And so, yes, they are saying that they are abiding by the court decision on this. That's why it's not moving forward. But, Jake, I was hearing behind the scenes it wasn't really moving forward anyway. And that was because they are facing such severe pushback on Capitol Hill from senators who were saying you're not going to get your immigration funding passed if this bill is not dropped. And the question, of course, is whether or not that statement today saying that they will abide by the court decision is enough for the Republicans. Senators who want to see it dropped altogether.
1: And Manu, Congress is back from the memorial break. Opposition to the weaponization fund delayed this important immigration spending bill. The Senate just like went home because they were so frustrated. Where do things stand now?
2: Yeah, it's still uncertain, Jake, about whether or not that this statement alone will be enough for President Trump to see that major immigration proposal go through. That was tens of billions of dollars in funding for ICE and for Customs and Border Protection, a central priority of the president, really perhaps the last big legislative agenda that could pass before the November midterms. But it has all come to a halt because of the president's decision to move ahead with this weaponization fund. A number of Republicans said that it needs to be dropped, killed altogether before they could vote to proceed to this measure, or threatening to try to kill it through the process, the actual bill, when and if this does come to the floor. The big question is going to be whether or not there will be enough Republicans who will vote to begin debate. That is what the Senate GOP leader John Thune is now assessing behind the scenes, talking to his members about whether this statement that they will abide by this court ruling will be enough to ensure that there'll be no more than three Republican defections to begin debating this proposal. But I can tell you, in talking to a lot of Republican senators in the aftermath of this Justice Department statement, a lot of them have more questions. A lot of them say that they need to investigate this more fully and are not committing yet to voting yes. Some of them, like Senator Lisa Murkowski, a key swing vote, said that this needs to go all together. So we'll see ultimately how this comes down, Jake. But that's a big level of frustration for Republicans who wanted this passed before they left town for the Memorial Day recess. But they left town because of this being dropped in their laps and because of their demands for this to be dropped altogether. But the question now is, will this statement go enough to ease those concerns, Jake?
1: I'm also joined here in studio, where I have the rare privilege and distinct honor of being joined by former Deputy Assistant Attorney General in the George W. Bush administration, Tom Dupree. Tom, the fund suffered two major defeats in court last week, as been alluded to already. First, the ruling in Virginia, then a second judge in Florida who oversaw Trump's initial suit against the IRS, $10 billion he sued for. In light of today's decision by the Justice Department to pause, do you think those challenges may succeed?
3: I think these challenges will move forward, and I think there's a fairly good chance of success. And look, the administration has a serious legal obstacle here in that you now have a universe in which two separate federal judges have basically sunk their teeth into this fund. They are looking at it, whether or not it complies with the law, whether it was an appropriate resolution to the settlement of the case that Trump himself had brought against the IRS. So you've got two federal judges hitting pause, which I think in many respects may actually be a bit of a favor to the administration because it gives them political cover to go, as they have now done, to the Hill and say, look, we're going to respect the court's rulings. You know, we'll take down the temperature a little bit. These rulings will be in place for at least a few weeks, meaning there can be no disbursements. Nothing can happen with the fund for at least a few weeks. But even after that two-week period expires, my strong sense here, Jake, is that these judges are not going to let this go, that they, in my judgment, are ultimately going to say there are serious legal problems with the fund and they are not going to allow disbursements to be made from it.
1: No, they should put it before Congress. They should have the House and Senate vote on it if they're so confident it's a great idea. And we should also just note, Tom, part of the Justice Department statement says this fund was open to anybody who was weaponized, targeted, persecuted, whether they were Democrat, Republican, conservative, independent, or otherwise. First of all, I mean, I don't know how much I believe that. They were setting up a five-person team, and President Trump was going to, you know, James Comey was not going to get any of this money, right? Michael Cohen was not going to get any of this money. But this certainly leaves open the possibility that people who beat up cops and were pleaded guilty and went to prison for it and then were pardoned by Trump could get some cash.
3: It sure does. And look, that is one of the many aspects of this fund that really gave significant heartburn to conservatives. You know, those of us who cherish the rule of law, who don't think that people who beat up cops on January 6th should be getting taxpayer money. So I think that the administration is frankly doing the right thing, and at least for now, taking this off the table. Of course, the proof will be in the pudding, whether or not they try to reinstall this later. But in my judgment, and I think a judgment that's shared by a lot of folks on the Hill, this is seriously ill-advised. This is not how taxpayer money should be spent. This is not appropriate use of United States dollars.
1: All right. Thanks so much, one and all. Appreciate it. Caitlin, of course, is working on new reporting for her show. That's The Source with Caitlin Collins. Her guests tonight include Democratic Senator Michael Bennett of Colorado. That's tonight at 9 Eastern on CNN. A live look in Newark, New Jersey tonight. For 11 straight days, we've seen protests outside the Delaney Hall Immigration.

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11: It's still primary season in our politics lead. Let's have the music, please. The election music. The CNN election jam. Yes. Primary election season is in full swing tomorrow. Voters are going to head to the polls across six states in these here United States. Then again next Tuesday in four other states. Some of tomorrow's biggest races are happening in California. Voters there will narrow down candidates for governor and Los Angeles mayor. More on the tight races in L.A. in a sec. But we're going to start with next week's Senate primary race in Maine, because over the weekend there were new revelations about Democratic candidate Graham Plantner and his extramarital sexting, allegedly, which is further complicating Democrats' hope of winning back the Senate because they want to take out Republican Senator Susan Collins. And now Plantner's wife

0: is speaking out about this and how this is just gossip. CNN's Jeff Zeleny has more. So, Jeff, there's been a lot of drama coming from Plattner's campaign. And this is a must-win race if Democrats want the Senate.
1: Jake, it definitely is. I mean, mathematically speaking, it is very difficult, if not impossible, for Democrats to win control of the Senate without winning Maine. And this is why. Susan Collins is the only Republican member of the Senate who's up this year, who's effectively from...

0: plan, but that is one of the reasons we're also here in Iowa, because if Maine becomes a problem, it is states like Iowa that could create a difference for Senate Democrats, Jake.
1: And Jeff, you're in Iowa ahead of tomorrow's primary. Two Democratic candidates are looking to, they're competing. They want to be the nominee to try to flip a U.S. Senate seat. This will be the first time since 2008, theoretically. Senator Joni Ernst, a Republican, is retiring. Why are Democrats optimistic about their chances in a state like Iowa, which you and I have seen go from purple to red in recent years?
0: It absolutely has. I mean, Barack Obama obviously won it in 2008 and 2012. But since then, Donald Trump has carried it three times. However, one thing that Democrats are pointing out, in the first midterm election of the Trump first term in office back in 2018, Democrats won three House seats here. And there is a confluence of issues from the Trump tariffs, rising fertilizer prices, a true farm crisis going on here. That is giving Democrats an opening, perhaps. And not since 1968 has there been an open seat for governor and Senate at the same time, as well as those via competitive House races. So that's why the Senate race tomorrow, a very interesting Democratic primary here between Zach Walls, a state senator, and a state representative, Josh Turek. The issues are largely the same, but it's really on the powers of their biography here. They've really captured the imagination of Iowa voters. But a question, can Democrats win in a state like Iowa? We'll find out in November, but there's no doubt Republicans are so concerned about this. They've already said they will invest $30 million to build up the Republican candidate in the fall. But again, all these states are interconnected here, but problems in Maine could mean the Iowa seat and seats like it are more important than ever.
1: Jeff Zeleny in Des Moines, Iowa, thanks so much. Tomorrow is also a big primary day in California, as I mentioned. Voters are sorting through crowded races for both governor and Los Angeles mayor, among other races. CNN's Alex Michelson reports from L.A. now on this extremely tight three-way race for mayor where the candidates are polling nearly neck and neck.
2: The candidates making their last-minute pitches.
3: No time for amateurs.
4: Hello, sir.
5: Spencer, thank you so much for coming out here.
6: I have a track record of delivering for renters.
2: The race to lead America's second-largest city is tight, with an unlikely candidate that's propelled the race into the national spotlight.
7: This is where I live.
8: You think this guy wants to sit through city council meetings all day?
2: Incumbent L.A. Mayor Karen Bass is facing challengers from her left and her right, including city council member Nithya Raman, a member of the Democratic Socialists of America, and Spencer Pratt, a registered Republican previously known as a reality TV villain.
9: The mayor's race is officially nonpartisan, meaning the candidate's party identification is not listed on the ballot. If no candidate gets over 50% in Tuesday's election, the top two vote getters will face off in November.
10: This is a wide open race.
2: A UC Berkeley LA Times poll shows a close contest between Bass, Raman, and Pratt. I recently sat down with all three.
11: If you had to pick one word that separates you from your opponents in this race, what is that?
10: Courage.
12: Truth.
13: Experience. Collaboration. I'm sorry, I had to throw in another.
2: The 2025 Palisades fire still looms large, where 12 people died and nearly 7,000 structures burned, including Pratt's home.
14: If they didn't burn my house down, I wouldn't be running for mayor.
2: At the time of the fire, Mayor Bass was in Ghana.
13: It was a horrible, horrible moment in my life.
2: Despite days of high wind warnings forecast for L.A.
13: The point is, I wasn't here when my city needed me, and that is a profound regret.
14: Oh, I was in Ghana. Oopsie daisies. Like, no, you should have resigned.
2: Raman says she decided at the last moment to challenge Bass, in part due to the city's response to homelessness.
10: I share the frustration that I see across the city that so many Angelenos are feeling right now.
11: When you talked to Jake Tapper in 2023, you said that your goal was to end street homelessness in LA by 2026.
13: Mm-hmm.
11: How are you so off?
13: I didn't anticipate some of the bureaucratic barriers that I would experience.
2: For the last 2 years, the mayor's office reports LA's homeless count has shown a decline. Last year's count reported a roughly 18% decrease in street homelessness since before she took office.
11: You promised that it would go away 100%.
13: Right.
11: So why should people trust you that you're going to be able to get to the 100%?
13: Because let me just tell you, for the first time, we've had a decrease at all.
11: And what does the next 4 years look like?
13: An absolute overhaul and reconstruction of the system to deal with homelessness.
2: Pratt wants to build a facility outside of L.A. and require L.A.'s homeless to go there for drug treatment.
14: It's going to be somewhere where people will go and they go, thank God for Spencer. This is the greatest thing in the United States of America.
2: Pratt's direct-to-camera social media videos.
14: And we need change.
2: And AI clips created by his supporters are redefining L.A.'s political norms. In one AI-generated fan video, Pratt is Batman.
4: 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Please stand by.
1: In Los Angeles, thanks so much. In Newark, New Jersey tonight, authorities have new barriers up as they try to keep the peace there outside of the Delaney Hall Immigration Detention Center. You're looking at the scene right now. The federal charges against a man who they say showed up there last week. Plus the well wishes from President Trump to a Cuban-born immigrant recently released from the notorious Alligator Alcatraz Detention Center in Florida.
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2: In our national lead, live pictures now outside an immigration detention center in Newark, New Jersey. Crowds are gathering for the 11th straight day to protest what's been described as inhumane conditions inside the facility. The Department of Homeland Security denies those allegations. Last night, protesters and federal agents clashed despite a mandatory 9 p.m. curfew imposed by Newark's mayor that led to several arrests. Today, we're learning a protester is facing federal charges related to his involvement in last week's protest. According to the FBI, a 27-year-old Brooklyn man allegedly threatened to assault and murder the ICE officer and the officer's family. According to that complaint, the same ICE officer had hit the man twice in the leg with a baton during a physical altercation. Sticking with the theme of immigration in our national lead, an unusual welcome home post over the weekend from President Trump brought our attention to the story of a Cuban-born immigrant who recently was released from the notorious Florida detention center nicknamed Alligator Alcatraz. Justo Betancourt came to the U.S. from Cuba in 1990. According to court documents, he was granted lawful status several years later. But following numerous criminal convictions, including conspiracy to distribute methamphetamine, an immigration judge ordered his removal in 2020. Ultimately, again, according to court documents, he was granted supervised release because he could not be sent back to Cuba. He was allowed to live his life and occasionally check in with authorities. But last October, during one of those routine check-ins, ICE arrested him. And they unsuccessfully tried to deport him to Mexico and then finally put him in Alligator Alcatraz. To a large degree, Betancourt is free today thanks to the efforts of his daughter, Ariane Betancourt, who joins us now along with her father. Justo, ¿cómo está? How are you doing now?
3: I try to do more better every day, you know?
2: Yeah.
3: I don't feel very well at the moment.
2: I heard that you had a mini stroke. Is that right? In custody?
3: Right. Yes. Yes.
2: How was the
3: November? And
2: how was the recovery?
3: It take a time, you know, but put the best I can do it for feeling more better and coming with normal person, you know.
2: Ariane, tell us about how your father was detained and.

0: and your fight to get him home?
1: He was detained during a routine immigration check-in in October of last year. He was taken to Alligator Alcatraz immediately. He spent almost a month there before they took him to Chrome. He spent another 5-6 weeks in Chrome, was taken to Texas where they tried to deport him, brought him back, and then took him back to Alligator Alcatraz where he spent the additional 4.5 months that he was detained.
0: And Arianne, over the weekend, President Trump posted this: welcome home to Justo Betancourt, whose daughter Arianne fought very hard to free her father from Alligator Alcatraz. Enjoy your freedom together, President Donald J. Trump. What was your reaction when you saw that? How did the president know about this case?
1: I've gone out of my way to bring attention to what's happening inside of Alligator Alcatraz, and as well as to inform myself of the similarities in other detention centers across the country. I mean, we're seeing civil unrest because of the policies in place, because of these detention centers, because of the detentions, because of just the whole immigration system currently. And I kind of made it my life's mission to bring these injustices to light and to make sure that the people who were in these detention centers weren't treated like less than, were being forgotten or lost in a system.
0: Justo, tell us about the conditions in Alligator Alcatraz. What's it like in there?
2: Well, the condition in Alcatraz, you know, whatever I say, there's nothing, you know, it's a bad condition.
0: Tough conditions?
2: That's crazy play. Yeah, a crazy play, you know. And one play, you have 8 cases, 32 people each. And no have space to move, you know, go to the patio.
0: Yeah.
2: It's crazy, you know, it's crazy. Whatever I say, you know, sometimes, you know, Sometimes people believe, sometimes don't believe it, but I pass. And that's the real, you know, what the people say.
3: The station you're listening to is experiencing technical difficulties.
0: Arianne, tell us.
2: But the animal you have in the house, you take care more better when the people take care.
0: Arianne, tell us what your father has told you about Alligator Alcatraz, the conditions in there.
1: I think at the beginning, he was trying to save me from what he was actually being subjected to. And once I started connecting with other families and I started hearing the horror stories, I kind of had to confront him and be like, hey, what's really going on in there? And, you know, little by little, he would tell me things, but he wouldn't really give me a full picture. But through my work with the worker circle, I connected with more and more families, and within maybe a month and a half, I had a full picture of how people were made to walk from one tent to the other, the torture boxes, the isolation, the punishments, the lack of food, the lack of medical care. I knew a small part of it based on what my dad was experiencing. And once I connected with other families, I realized this was a much bigger issue than was being addressed. And then I started traveling. I went to Broadview. I went to Minneapolis. I went to D.C. And anyone who I connected with who had a loved one detained was complaining of the same inhumane conditions. So then I realized it's not just an Alligator Alcatraz issue. This is the standard throughout all of these privately ran detention centers in this country.
0: Justo and Arianne Betancourt, thank you so much for telling your story to us. We really appreciate it. Muchas gracias. Ahead, the mysterious money that flowed into the campaign of Maureen Galindo, remember the anti-Semitic Texas House candidate? My next guest followed the money trail of this mysterious so-called progressive group that backed her. What he learned next.
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1: In our Money Lead, new details about how a powerful Republican operative inserted itself into a Democratic House primary in Texas by posing as a progressive super PAC. Do you remember Maureen Galindo? She was the sex therapist who vowed to put Zionists in basically a concentration camp, an ICE detention facility, and also make it a castration processing center for, as she describes, pedophiles, which will probably be most of the Zionists, unquote. Her anti-Semitism quickly garnered national criticism, but also she and her candidacy got a windfall of money from a super PAC called Lead Left. Now, Lead Left sounds like it would be a progressive PAC, but my next guest followed the money and found that it's anything but. Joining us now, Judd Legum. He's the author of the Substack Popular Information, which I recommend. So, Judd, who is behind Lean Left?
2: Well, it was a mystery for quite a while, but when you look at where they're registered, which is a Staples store in Tallahassee, I looked at all the other committees that had registered at that Staples in Tallahassee. There's only two, and both of them were connected to the treasurer of the Congressional Leadership Fund, which is the super PAC of the House Republicans. Mm. And it's a man named Caleb Crosby. He has a whole compliance firm that works with Republicans. And one of the entities that shares a address with this Lead Left entity was

0: the super PAC who supported Ron DeSantis during the 2024 presidential primary, and the treasurer of that PAC was an employee of Caleb Crosby. And then the same thing goes with the other entity that was registered at the very same address, another operative who has worked with Caleb Crosby, who's a major figure in the House Republican super PAC.
1: So CNN reached out to Crosby for comment today. We did not hear back from him. Obviously, if he reaches back, we will share his views. Lead Left, still out there, still presenting itself as a progressive entity. The website reads that it's, quote, stands against MAGA extremists who will infect our country with Donald Trump's agenda, unquote. Now, you discovered that Lead Left has intervened in other Democratic primaries. Tell us about that.
0: Well, it's really a whole network of super PACs. There's another one called Real Change PAC, which is in New Jersey, which is in Maine, attacking Democratic candidates, usually ones that are perceived as ones that would be strong in general, in the general election. And that PAC is linked to a very prominent D.C. Republican communications firm, Cavalry. When you registered for their website, not anymore, but initially, you got a confirmation email from a Cavalry email address. And Cavalry is also a major vendor of the Congressional Leadership Fund. The Congressional Leadership Fund spent about $10 million with Cavalry in the 2024 cycle.
1: Now, Maureen Galindo ultimately lost the primary to her opponent, the runoff, Johnny Garcia. Democrats launched an aggressive push to oust her and also bring attention to the fact that they said she was backed by Republicans up to mischief. What did this primary teach us in any way about the upcoming midterms, and also just the issue of anti-Semitism and the issue of Israel and Zionism?
0: Well, I think it's being used clearly as a political tool. It seems that this money was, obviously, as we can, we're just using it to achieve political ends.
1: Well, it's great reporting. And Judd Legum, thanks so much for coming on. Really appreciate it. I always read your stuff, and it's good to have you on the show.
0: Well, thanks so much for having me.
1: Today in Colorado, election denier Tina Peters walked out of prison and right to the Steve Bannon war room. Here are the baseless claims she made about possible cheating. In Colorado, election denier Tina Peters walked out of prison and right to the Steve Bannon war room. Here are the baseless claims she made about possible cheating in future elections. That's next.
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2: In our Law and Justice lead today, election denier Tina Peters walked out of a Colorado prison earlier today thanks to Democratic Governor Jared Polis granting her a controversial commutation that made her eligible for parole. A little background here. Peters, as you may recall, is a Republican, a former Mesa County, Colorado clerk. She was convicted in 2024 of state felonies for conspiring with fellow election deniers to allow them to breach her county's voting systems. This took place in 2021, long after the election was over, but presumably it was in hopes of, quote-unquote, proving Donald Trump's baseless 2020 voter fraud claims. The governor's decision is deeply unpopular with Colorado's Democrats. The state party censured him, and Peters is, shall we say, unrepentant, judging by her appearance today on Steve Bannon's War Room show. Take a listen.
3: I know that the Democrats are going to cheat, and no one's really addressing the problem that the Mesa that I spent my time in prison as retribution for, and that was exposing the election machines that allow the votes to be flipped.
2: Wow. A lot of untruthful statements there. Joining us now is Colorado's Democratic Secretary of State, Jenna Griswold. Please address the claims that Ms. Peters makes in that clip we just heard about Colorado's voting machines, flipping votes and the rest.
4: Absolutely false. And I think the fact of it is she gets out, immediately goes on Bannon's show, and continues to push out the lies and falsehoods she's been pushing for years. And make no mistake, these lies have been used to fuel conspiracies, but also fuel the threat environment. And Jake, I also think that her comments shows she has absolutely no remorse. Granting clemency to her was a grave injustice to Colorado, our democracy, and election workers all across this country. It was a bad idea. And I am hoping for the best, but Tina Peters shows herself time and time again. She has no remorse. And if I would guess, she would do her actions again.
2: So you're on the front lines of the election denial movement, and you believe that her release, her commutation will embolden that movement. So what now do you think?
4: Well, we keep on doing what we're doing. Colorado is one of the strongest states for elections in the entire country. That will not change because Tina Peters has been released. We have multi-factor, multi-layers of election security. We've

0: I've led bill after bill with our legislature, increasing our security posture, including, by the way, having a bill put into law after Tina Peters breached her system to make it absolutely crystal clear it's a felony to breach systems. But the threat environment continues to be very high. We've seen high turnover of county clerks, in a large part because of the threat environment. The people who are in these positions now, they know what is coming. They're true patriots, and we're going to guarantee a great election for every Republican, Democrat, and unaffiliated voter in the state of Colorado.
1: The Justice Department says that they're now going to push the pause button on President Trump's $1.8 billion of so-called anti-weaponization fund. Vice President Vance over the weekend said he thought potentially Peters would be eligible for the fund. What's your take on that and also the fund's existence itself?
0: These guys are so corrupt. It's almost unimaginable. The fact that Tina Peters gets out in itself is a slap in the face to the justice system. And I think really sends a message to Trump's followers that if they break the law, they may get off just as long as they're doing Trump's bidding. So that's very dangerous. But to layer on top of it, the fact that Trump wanted to pay people who broke the law to further his mission. It's a level of corruption that I think we have never seen in this country. Americans need to continue to speak out, to fight back. And just know we are winning this large fight against Trump's power grab. We just need to stay focused and get through this dark time in American history.
1: Colorado Secretary of State Jenna Griswold, the Democrat, thank you so much for joining us.
0: Thank you.
1: Coming up, the celebrity poker tournament that evolved into a star-studded weekend benefiting a very important cause that's become dear to me. We're talking about the Big Slick. That's next.
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1: In our sports lead, the GOAT is back, according to the World Tennis Association. After 4 years of retirement, Serena Williams is returning to tennis, accepting a wild card invite to play doubles next week at London's Queen's Club tournament. The star teased her return in a new Nike ad. Watch.

0: I got to change my number.
1: That ad ending with the cut line there, good news travels fast. The Queen's tournament director told TNT Sports that Serena will team up with Canadian tennis star Victoria Mboko. Serena's team has yet to confirm if she will also play at Wimbledon later this month. In our pop culture lead, you may have heard me talk about the Big Slick before. It's a celebrity fundraiser benefiting pediatric cancer research. It's been taking place in Kansas City for the last 17 years. In that time, it has raised more than $34 million to support these kids. It's a terrific event. It brings joy and hope to those of us who need it the most.
2: It's an annual charity event unlike any other. It's called the Big Slick, and it brings together Kansas City's most famous names and many of their friends for a very important cause.
3: The weekend is a fundraiser. There are hundreds of donors from the Kansas City area and beyond, to be honest. These lovely people are giving money to Children's Mercy Hospital, and the excuse is that they're paying to mingle, but the truth is they just want to be part of this special place and this special charity.
2: Now in its 17th year, the event was originally a poker tournament hosted by Rob Riggle, Paul Rudd, and Jason Sudeikis. They're now joined by fellow hosts David Koechner, Heidi Gardner, and the very funny Eric Stonestreet.
4: I came on as a host, so I've been coming for 15 of the 17 years.
3: So you started in 2000.
4: Jake, I can't do math. I'm a dumb actor. 2 years after it started, damn it.
2: And what started as a modest poker tournament is now a weekend-long fundraising extravaganza that's raised more than $34 million over the last 17 years.
3: It's so much bigger now. It's huge.
4: It's huge. And it wouldn't be this without the support. I mean, Kansas City just shows up for us.
2: The fundraiser typically includes softball at Kauffman Stadium on the same field where the Royals play. A big highlight of the weekend is the Saturday night Big Slick concert and auction.
5: Let's hear it for your Big Slick hometown heroes for tonight.
2: This year featuring a slew of performers, including Steel Panther and Stephen Wilson Jr. Even some comedians or comic actors, such as Richard Kind, regaled us with their musical talent. But as is the case every year, the most important part of the weekend for all of us is visiting with the patients of Children's Mercy Hospital and their parents. This year, the Big Slick raised $4.2 million for Children's Mercy, giving new hope to families enduring cancer, a heartbreakingly underfunded area of medicine.
4: I never know, Jake, when I'm going in.

0: into one of those rooms what I'm going to say. And I'm never at a loss because they inevitably make it easy for me and teach me something in the face of their mortality.
1: And the support is making a difference.
2: Thank you so much.
1: Children's Mercy is celebrating 125 years of putting children first, serving more than 230,000 kids regardless of need in a single year.
3: All right, everybody wave, say big flip.
4: It's a truly wonderful event and cause. Great people. Kansas City is amazing. Can't wait to go again next year. You can follow me on Facebook, Instagram, Threads, X, and on the TikTok at Jake Tapper. You can follow the show on X and Instagram at The Lead CNN. If you ever miss an episode of The Lead, you can watch the show on the CNN app. I turn it over now to Aaron Burnett. Aaron Burnett up front starts right now.
5: Up front next, breaking news on this Monday, Trump backing down with his Justice Department pulling Trump's $1.8 billion legal fund. But is this for real? Plus, breaking news, another record high on Wall Street tonight, while economic warning signs are flashing red. Should you put money in stock? Susie Orman is here. She's live and she's taking your questions. Send them in. And the top Dem in the House calling for a New Jersey ICE facility to be shut down. He went there. He toured it. He's our guest. He'll tell us what he witnessed. Let's go out front. And good evening. I'm Aaron Burnett. And out front tonight, the breaking news, Trump caving, his Justice Department abandoning, for now, the creation of the $1.8 billion Trump fund after intense backlash from his own party. That decision coming after a face-to-face with House Speaker Mike Johnson about the fund. And it's a major loss for Trump. He had crowed about this taxpayer-funded multi-billion dollar payout to people that Trump claims were targeted by a political DOJ, people he says like himself.
6: It's been very well received, I have to tell you.
7: Also, the anti-weaponization of people, I mean, people were destroyed. We think that those people, we think that anybody involved in that process should partake. And you're talking about peanuts compared to the value. It destroyed the lives of many, many people.
5: He was, of course, January 6th people were included in that, right? They never said that they wouldn't be included. And Trump's retreat comes hours after Democrats, including Senator Adam Schiff, who's going to be on the show in just a moment, introduced a bill to kill the fund. But this is just the latest retreat for Trump. He now says he wants to cancel his Freedom 250 concert after just about every artist backed out. They had signed up a long time ago. This was supposed to be for everybody. It became for Trump, and that was a problem. Trump now writes, cancel it, just like I canceled my involvement with the failing and unsafe to be in Kennedy Center. Now, of course, as a point of fact, Trump did not cancel his involvement with the Kennedy Center. A judge ordered his name be taken off the building. But Trump is spending time on these sorts of things. In fact, we have a window into how a president in wartime is now spending his time. Over the weekend, Trump posted a picture of the reflecting pool, detailing the steps that crews are now taking from sandblasting to priming. He posted about his ballroom with an AI image of what he said will be a drone port on top of it. He posted multiple pictures of himself on Mount Rushmore, multiple of that. He also posted multiple pictures of himself and George Washington, as you can see, several of those. This is all just, you know, over the weekend, a few hours. He posted about the UFC fight on the White House lawn. And he slammed Republicans, various seemingly unpatriotic Republicans, to use his exact words, for making it harder for him to do his job by, quote, negatively chirping at levels never seen before. And now that one, perhaps certainly more self-aware than any of those other ones, but it was Republicans who did ultimately force Trump's hand on the issue of the legal defense fund. And they are not alone in their frustration or consternation or confusion. Take Dave Rubin, a right-wing social media star who supports Trump. He recently drew a blank when he was asked for a single example under which the economy has improved under Trump.
8: So what's the main metric that he made better off?
9: What?
8: What's the main metric that he made better off? GDP, unemployment, inflation? Do you have any idea?
9: Listen.
8: Listen. I don't think you do.
5: All right. Out front now, let's go to Democratic Senator Adam Schiff of California, as promised. And, Senator, I appreciate your time. So I just want to start with this fund, because I know you were introducing the bill today, right, that would block the $1.8 billion fund that would go to people that Trump says were wrongly prosecuted. That could include January 6th convicted participants. Do you believe that Trump's attempt for this fund is over, that it's really gone?
2: No, I don't. I think this is a tactical retreat. He wanted this to be part of the reconciliation bill that we're taking up this week, which is really supposed to be focused from the Republican point of view on more billions for ICE and CBP, but it was weighted down first by $1 billion for the ballroom and then by $1.8 billion for a slush fund. So I think this is just Trump saying, OK, I'm not going to include it in this bill, but I'm not giving up on this idea. I think the courts also helped force his hand, at least temporarily. The courts putting a pause on this. But this is the most brazen act of self-dealing corruption we have seen yet, at a time when, as your last clip demonstrated, the economy is really struggling. People are struggling. The cost of living is way too high. And they want, the American people want the president and Congress to be focused on that, not enriching himself and his cronies.
5: So, Senator, I mentioned the face-to-face with Mike Johnson, which appears to have been important, that meeting between Trump and the speaker. Because obviously, if this were your bill and Democrats who are against the fund, Trump could have cared less and he would have gone ahead with it, right? I mean, it was Republicans who turned on him that forced his hand, as you say, for now, right? But that included the leader of the Senate, John Thune. He had made it clear that he was against this. And, you know, look, I know this is a question that over the years I've probably asked you multiple times, but I am curious in the context of people like Thomas Massie and Cassidy and Cornyn, as to whether you believe Republican lawmakers that anything shifted, that they're going to actually start standing up to him on other things as well.
2: Well, I do think as we get closer to the midterms and as Republicans start to fear their own voters more than they fear the president, you will see more independence. But I don't think we're seeing a seismic shift. I also wouldn't overstate Speaker Johnson's role in at least temporarily putting a pause on the slush fund. Johnson has been nothing but a rubber stamp for Donald Trump. I think hearing Senate Republicans speak out, and not just privately, which we've heard many times in the past, but publicly, and talk about what a shameful and stupid political exercise this is, I think that was far more responsible for this tactical retreat. I would like to think Republicans are at a sea change, but we have been disappointed so many times in the past. So we'll see. A time will tell.
5: Interesting, though, that you see it much more from the Senate, the pressure there, than from the Speaker. I want to ask you about something else, because here we are on Monday night, and Tuesday is a big day, and it's a big day in California for the race for governor with the primary. You were the first name, Senator, to endorse Eric Swalwell, which, of course, was before multiple women came forward with sexual misconduct allegations against him. His campaign was over, and the field since then has been in somewhat chaos. Who are you going to be voting for?
2: Well, I've already voted, but I've not made an endorsement, so I'm not going to talk about my vote or that would constitute an endorsement. I was only going to weigh in again after Swalwell left the field if there was a real risk that Democrats with our top two system might be shut out. I think that is now much less than it had been earlier in the race. It looks very likely that there will be one Democrat at the top of the field. The question now is whether there'll be two Democrats who make the runoff or a Democrat and a Republican. And those, I think, polls are too close to tell. But I think that's the issue that Californians are facing right now.
5: Do you really think it could be two Democrats as opposed to one Democrat, which I guess, according to polling, that would be Becerra, if it goes according to polls, and a Republican second, whether that's Hilton or Steyer? But you believe you could have two Democrats?
2: It is certainly possible. The number two and three position in most polls is very close between Steyer and Hilton, the Republican. So that's entirely possible. I think this is honestly a terrible system because I think voters don't want to be disenfranchised from a choice for someone from their party. And we've seen it work both for and against Democrats and for and against Republicans. So I hope this will breed a conversation about whether it makes sense to use this system going forward.
5: And I will say, Mr. Hilton's going to be a guest on this program later on this hour, so we're going to be speaking to him. I do want to ask you one other key race, and that is Maine, right? And obviously, when it comes to the Senate, that's a crucial pickup opportunity, right? It could come down to Maine. And now we've learned that the Democratic candidate, Graham Plattner, sent sexually explicit texts to many women who were not his wife. And obviously, he's already admitted to having covered up a Nazi-linked tattoo. So, I mean, do you think he's fit? Do you worry about Graham Plattner? Are you okay with him because he's a Democrat?
2: Well, I'm going to wait to learn more about these recent allegations involving his texting other women. Ultimately, though, it's going to be up to Maine voters what they decide, how important or unimportant that is, and how important to focus on the economy, cost of living, and those issues are. But I'm going to wait until I know more about what just came out within the last 24 or 48 hours to really say more about it.
5: All right. Well, I appreciate that. And Senator Schiff, I appreciate your time. Thank you very much. And David Axelrod and Gretchen Carlson are both here with me in the flesh. Gretchen and I were saying it's nice to see you.
10: Nice
5: I think
10: to
5: it's
10: see
5: been
10: you guys.
5: Longer than I like it to be that I've seen you in person. Okay. So

0: It's nice to see you.
1: Nice
0: I think
1: to
0: it's
1: see
0: been
1: you guys.
0: Longer than I like it to be that I've seen you in person. Okay, so Plattner.
1: Yes.
0: Okay. Is a Plattner
2: go,
0: win?
2: Go ahead, David.
0: Is a Plattner win good for Democrats? I mean, he's right. There's things we don't know, right? But there's obviously a lot of things that other Democrats would have a lot of problems with if they weren't put in a Democratic package.
1: Yeah. Look, he's clearly not the perfect person or the perfect candidate. He's himself acknowledged that he's kind of a flaw, that he's a flawed person, and he's been very open about working on that. This is a messy story, and it was poorly handled by the campaign. And the question is really one of trust. Do people trust him? And do they trust Susan Collins? And are they focused on his life, or are they focused on their own lives? Obviously, it's good for the Democratic Party if a Democrat wins that seat in Maine, and that's, you know, that's a big focus for Democrats. But for people in that state, they've responded to him because despite all of this, he seems to be, he is speaking to the fundamental concerns that they have about a system that they think has been unfaithful to them, a system that is corrupt. And the question is, do their questions about him override their questions about the system of which Susan Collins is kind of an avatar?
3: But that's from the voter perspective.
0: Yeah.
3: You know, this will be a huge decision for Democrats about whether or not they're going to pump a bunch of money into the state of Maine to advertise for him. And I think it speaks volumes about the fact that you have people with foibles and flaws on both sides. I do think it's interesting that more Democrats have come out and voiced concern about Plattner than I would say Republicans have about Ken Paxton, for example. I mean, you had Cornyn make complaints about Paxton when he was running against him, but now he says he's going to endorse him, and I haven't seen many other Republicans say much about Paxton's past. So I think this is a critical moment for maybe the Democrats to take a step and say, look, we don't agree with this behavior. But the ultimate thing to me will be how much money they're going to pour into the race or if they're going to look to other states to try and get a victory there.
1: I will say this. Plattner has raised a lot of money on his own, and it's not that expensive a state. I do think an enormous amount of money is going to be spent there. But again, you know, I think Collins is a long-term incumbent. At a time when there's a big anti-establishment mood, there is concern about the way she has walked the line in the past. You know, someone said to me that you can erase, you can eliminate a tattoo, you can erase a tattoo, you can't remove a Supreme Court justice.
3: Sure.
1: And that's kind of the choice that people are going to have to make.
0: Mm-hmm. So I'm and you know, in all of this, okay, enter the role of Israel, because I'm just looking at a tweet from Graham Plattner tonight, and he's saying a staggering one-third of her money, referring to Collins, raised this quarter, comes directly from AIPAC. Senator Collins is bought and paid for by Benjamin Netanyahu, and she votes accordingly. Now, this has become central to, this was Thomas Massie made the same point. Okay, so this goes on both sides in terms of people making the point about Israel. In this context, David, I want to ask you about what just happened now. Trump says that peace talks are continuing. Iran says they're over. You know what? At this point, who knows? But the strait is closed. Okay, and the economic pain is still coming.
1: Yes.
0: But now we've got a call, a reporting coming tonight. This is from Barak Ravid and Mark Caputo. Trump said to Netanyahu, apparently on a call today or over the weekend, about what was going on. To Netanyahu, he says, "What the F are you doing? You're effing crazy. You'd be in prison if it weren't for me. I'm saving your ass. Everybody hates you now. Everybody hates Israel because of this."
3: Wow.
0: Do you think, what do you read into that? That's in quotes.
1: It doesn't sound like a very friendly call. I think that the president, his analysis is not wrong. I think, you know, Bibi Netanyahu has done tremendous damage, in my view, to Israel and to Israel's standing in the world. And this war, I think what Trump's really mad about, if you believe the reporting in the New York Times on this, and I do, Maggie Haberman's reporting, Jonathan Swan, Bibi had a lot to do with talking the president into thinking this was a good idea. And that's what he's really mad about.
0: Right.
1: What he's mad about is Bibi has created a huge political problem for him because the economy is the thing that is on the minds of Americans. And he has made it worse, and he promised to make it better. And that was his calling card. He was Mr. Economy. And now their costs are going up, and we're mired in this war.
3: And so, there's no way out.
0: Can he successfully turn, though, and suddenly be, I'm the guy? I mean, I don't know who leaked this, but

0: I would imagine Trump's fine with this being out there. If he talks like this and someone leaked it out there, he wants people to know.
1: Well,
0: so like all of a sudden he's going to say, oh, this is how I feel about Bibi Netanyahu.
1: Yeah, I imagine this happened because Israel is attacking Lebanon again now, and that's why Iran's upset and apparently not continuing with the talks, right? So I can understand why he would have this sentiment. But it's a deeper sentiment about anger because Trump can't get out of this war. And so to your concerns about the economy, which are totally accurate, what is he going to do to be able to win this war against Iran and therefore lower costs for the American person?
2: The time is moving along.
1: Yes.
2: And so even if they resolve this, and now it looks like it's going to take a while longer, as you know, Aaron, because you've covered this stuff for years, it takes a long time for the effects to pass through and resolve themselves. So it's not, it doesn't mean gas prices are going to go down. It doesn't mean grocery prices are going to go down. The president has created a huge problem for himself, and he overrode the concerns of some of his advisors who told him what Bibi Netanyahu is telling you is not true. It's not going to be easy to topple the regime, certainly not without boots on the ground. Right. The Strait of Hormuz is a concern. He overrode those concerns. So it's very clear to me why he's angry at him, and he may be looking for someone to blame.
0: Yeah. All right. Thank you both very much. And next, a face-off tonight between the top Democrat in the House and one of Trump's top Homeland Security officials, Hakeem Jeffries, accused of inciting violent riots. The House Minority Leader responds next. And Susie Orman is here with us tonight. She is taking your questions. So we're talking about the economy here. What do you want to know? What are your questions? Email us so we can get those questions in outfront@CNN.com. And we were just talking about what has become one of the hardest races to predict, and that's the race for California governor. Steve Hilton, top Republican contender, is our guest. Why he believes he has a shot in deep blue California.
3: 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Stand by, Breakmaster, in 3, 2.
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6: Breaking news, shut it down. The top Democrat in the House today calling for the Delaney Hall Immigration Facility in New Jersey to close its doors. And that comes as the state is bracing for another night of protests outside that facility, which is in Newark. The protests are over alleged inhumane conditions inside the facility, which has 1,000 beds. The allegations are that there are worms in the food, extreme cold, overcrowded rooms, lack of medical care for detainees, some of whom may have cancer or diabetes. And numerous people were arrested last night for protesting, as you can see, outside post the curfew. Now, the House Minority Leader Hakeem Jeffries just visited the facility, and he is now out front. And Leader Jeffries, I appreciate your time. So I just detailed a few of the allegations out there. But can you tell me specifically what did you see and witness during your visit that convinced you that Delaney Hall has to be shut down?
7: Well, good evening. Thanks for having me on. Listen, Donald Trump promised that immigration enforcement in this country was going to target violent felons and the worst of the worst. That's not what has happened. Taxpayer dollars are being used to brutalize or kill American citizens, which is what we horrifically saw happen in Minneapolis, or to violently target law-abiding immigrant families. Not a single person who we spoke with at Delaney Hall yesterday was a violent felon, someone who had been convicted of a crime or presented a danger, as far as we can tell, to the community. In fact, we spent a good amount of time with an 18-year-old girl who was a month away from finishing her high school graduation and has been detained now in Delaney Hall 4 months, who also appears to be here on a U visa, which is available for juveniles, and has been ripped away from her family, including her two children, siblings who are here as American citizens. We also spent some time, you know, talking to a whole lot of folks with serious medical conditions who clearly have not gotten basic medical care. Now, immigration enforcement in this country, it should be fair, just, and humane. And nothing that we saw at Delaney Hall or that people have previously experienced at Delaney Hall suggests that that is what is taking place. And that's why we believe it should be shut down.
6: So the acting assistant secretary for Homeland Security had a comment about your claims and other criticisms, saying sanctuary politicians are spreading categorically false smears about ICE's Delaney Hall facility in New Jersey. These types of smears are inciting violent riots outside the ICE facility in New Jersey. No lawbreakers in the history of human civilization have been better treated than illegal aliens. What do you say to that?
7: Well, it's a wildly irresponsible claim, but this is what we should expect from the Department of Homeland Security and ICE, which is deeply unpopular with the American people, or from the Trump administration. Not a day goes by without them peddling a lie to the American people. And they obviously are trying to distract from the fact that the administration has been a total failure, a failure on the economy, a failure on immigration enforcement, a failure as it relates to this reckless and costly war of choice in the Middle East, which has caused gas prices to skyrocket for tens of millions of everyday Americans all across the country. We will continue to encourage people who show up outside of Delaney Hall to comply with the law and to peacefully demonstrate consistent with the First Amendment. At the same period of time, as members of Congress, led by the New Jersey congressional delegation, particularly LaMonica McGivern and Rob Menendez, who have done a tremendous job, are going to continue to exercise our constitutional responsibility to engage in oversight to ensure that taxpayer dollars are being spent consistent with American values.
6: I want to ask you about something else, if I may, Leader Jeffries. And this is a report from our K-File tonight about Daria Eliza Avila Chevalier, a Democratic socialist. She's endorsed by the New York City Mayor Zoran Mamdani. She is challenging the incumbent Congressman Adriano Espaillat. Now, she deleted a previous Twitter account, but K-File found a lot of the deleted posts and reposts. And I just wanted to share a couple of them with you. One of them is Avila Chevalier responding to a user asking what a better slogan would be than defund the police by posting, F you, we're going to defund and abolish. You don't get to water down our movements. There's another one. This one's from 2020, so obviously prior to any of the conflict in the Middle East, in which Chevalier reposted a tweet which responded to a social media prompt. The prompt asked, Israel suddenly disappears. Your third emoji is your reaction. And then she reposted a tweet that said, trick question, Israel doesn't exist. Now, Leader Jeffrey, she has not disavowed these posts. She did tell CNN, quote, I have grown considerably since in the years since these tweets. And you have endorsed her opponent, Congressman Espaillat. But, you know, those views, if she's elected, do those views have a home in your caucus, in the Democratic Party?
7: Well, listen, the voters are ultimately going to decide this primary election. And Adriano Espaillat, in my view, is going to win. Adriano Espaillat has been a tremendous leader. He's leading in terms of battling Donald Trump. He's leading as it relates to battling and pushing back against ICE's violent mass deportation machine. And he's been one of the leaders in pushing back against Donald Trump's reckless and costly war of choice. I'm unfamiliar with his particular primary opponent. Obviously, you know, the language that she's used, as is the case with any candidate, speaks for itself, and she's going to have to explain herself, of course, to the people of Harlem, the people of Washington Heights, and the people of the Bronx. We're going to continue to stand firmly behind Representative Espaillat. He's got a track record of accomplishment, but more importantly, a progressive vision for the future to make life better for the people he represents.
6: Okay, so it's clear where you stand. I mean, who you've endorsed, right? You say she has to, you know, speak for herself on those posts. But Mayor Mamdani praised her. Now, he didn't address the controversial posts, okay? But he said, quote, at a time when power is concentrated in fewer and fewer hands, Daria Eliza will fight in Congress for New York's working families. She's the champion we need for a city New Yorkers can actually afford. Are you disappointed in that response, given just those examples that I share? Does it surprise you that Mayor Mamdani would say that?
7: The mayor and I have agreed to strongly disagree as it relates to this particular race. And we, as House Democrats, certainly members of the New York delegation, but also the Congressional Hispanic Caucus, the Congressional Black Caucus, members of Goodwill in terms of the organized labor movement who are strongly behind Adriano Espaillat, we've got to put the work in over the next few weeks to make sure that his track record is clear, it can't be distorted, and that Adriano Espaillat is able to communicate the fact that he is an actual, genuine leader who lifts people up as opposed to trying to tear people down.
6: Leader Hakeem Jeffries, I appreciate your time and thank you very much.
7: Thank you.
6: All right. And next, we are just hours away from another crucial election day, and it's in California with Democrats on edge. Can our guest Steve Hilton, who has been rising in the polls, shut out Democrats altogether from the race for governor? And Susie Orman is out front, and she's taking your questions next. So what do you want to know? You got a few more moments. Please email them in. She wants your questions. Email us at outfront@cnn.com.
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0: Need a good laugh? 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

0: Hey, this is Harry Douglas from Freddie and Harry. 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
4: Breaking news, the S&P 500 closing at another record high tonight as the stock market is getting ready for three companies that want to seize that moment. Anthropic, the company behind the AI tool Claude, filed to go public today. That would be a $1 trillion potential valuation. OpenAI, they're in a race, which one can get more of the money first. OpenAI, of course, is ChatGPT. They're expected to file soon. And SpaceX, expected to go public next week. They've even been changing the rules to make that one out there. Likely the largest IPO ever that would make Elon Musk the world's first trillionaire, most likely. This surge coming despite a lot of seriously troubling economic indicators. Inflation at three-year highs. Gas prices through the roof. Consumer sentiment at more than generational lows, 70-year lows. Out front now, Susie Orman, one of the world's best-known personal finance advisors, host of the Women in Money podcast. In a moment like this, we need you, Susie, and she's here to answer your questions. So email them in. If I can get them in during the segment, I will, outfront@CNN.com. Also, I want everyone to know before we even start, Susie, that you have a free Ultimate Financial Advice webinar, and that is this Thursday, June 4th. It is free, and you can go to SusieOrman.com to sign up. Watch the segment first, everybody, then go over there because I'm going to remind you again about it. But, Susie, let's start with this, right? An economic outlook that is unsettling and worrisome. People are afraid. But a market that day after day is high after high, record after record. If you get in the market right now, are you getting in before a big crash or is it still a good idea?
5: You know, haven't they said that for a long time now? Haven't we said, oh, we're in a bubble with AI that don't get in, it's too high, NVIDIA can't go higher, nothing can go higher, but yet it keeps going higher and higher. So the way you invest in a market that you're unsure of, is it going to continue to go up or come back down, is simply through dollar cost averaging, Aaron. You would never take a big lump sum of money right now and put it in the market. If you had $12,000 to invest, you may put $1,000 in this month, next month. And all of you, actually, if you have a lot of time on your side, and you should or you shouldn't be in the market, 5 years, 10 years or longer, you should wish and pray that this market crashes. Because the more it crashes, the more shares you get with your dollars. So don't keep wishing that it goes up and you're going to miss out on anything. The only thing you're going to miss out on is if you don't invest correctly through dollar cost averaging, you could be hurt big time.
4: All right. So there you go. You actually should be hoping for the crash. That may make some people feel better. Now, if you're going to do this, you want to buy stocks. You're going to go dollar cost average, take your $12,000 number. You're going to put $1,000 in every month or every other month, you know, do it bit by bit. I guess the question, Susie, is how? I mean, there are more ETFs, exchange traded funds now, than there are individual stocks. That's actually kind of could be a scary thing too. What do you do?
5: So obviously for years I've been telling everybody to dollar cost average into VOO, which is a Standard & Poor's 500 index fund. So you want to diversify, but there are other funds. Like for a long time now, I've been having everybody for the past year, November, invest in a semiconductor ETF called SMH is the symbol. And I remember it was at 325 and everybody said, oh, Susie, you can't go any higher. It's almost at 600 today. There are all kinds of ETFs that are out there. A new one has just come out by the name of FITZ, F-I-T-Z, that is a core fund. That is something I think all of you might want to look into. I like that, again, a lot. But you have biotechnology ETFs, unless you have a lot of money, where you could buy at least 20 or 30 stocks. what you should be doing is purchasing exchange traded funds and let them do the picking and the selling and everything for you. It's very difficult if all you have is enough money to buy one stock. Apple currently is my actual favorite stock, but also I have more than 25, 30, 50 stocks, so I can diversify that way. So if you don't have a lot of money, do an exchange traded fund.
4: Okay, you mentioned Apple, and we just got an email because we've been getting a lot of emails during the commercial break. A viewer emailed in saying, I have a good amount of Apple stocks. Should I keep it or should I diversify?
5: Well, it depends. What else do you have? See, that's the problem. This viewer just said, I have a lot of Apple. They did not tell us, Aaron, what else do they have? So how can you answer that question? But here's the answer. If all you have is Apple, period, oh, you bet you better buy something else because you have to have something. For instance, oil went up today. So do you have like Chevron? Things happen every day. Do you have a defense stock? Do you have Raytheon? You have to have certain areas that you want to be invested in across the board that will protect you in down markets, help you in up markets, whatever it may be. But if you have other things besides Apple, don't you dare sell one share. And in fact, dollar cost average into it more and more and more.
4: Which I think is important to what you're saying. You're saying if there was one stock you'd buy, it's Apple. You're not saying the only stock that I would hold is Apple, right? Those are two different things. So you made that very clear. Okay, I got to ask you something else. We got a, via X, we got a message from Pam Ella Casual, or Casual. I'm not sure, Pam, how to say your name. But she asks, what is the best way for young people to grow their wealth? Stock market, rent versus own, Roth, IRA, et cetera. Let me just ask you to tackle this from one specific question because I'm going to follow up on another part of it in a second. But that is, you know, do you get in via Roth IRAs?
5: So whether you're young, old, I don't care how old you are, you, in my opinion, have to be out of your mind. If you are investing in a retirement account and it's anything other than a Roth, whether it's a Roth 401k, 403b, or TSP, and besides an employer-sponsored plan, you can absolutely also have a Roth IRA if your income allows. So the best thing anybody could do, especially a young person, would be maxing out their Roth IRA every single year if they can, but only after if they have a job. If they have a Roth 401k and they match the contribution, they have to do that first.
4: All right. So now Pam had asked about rent versus own. I want to follow up with that with another question. It is from Michelle Schroeder in Atlanta. She's new homeowners, or relatively new homeowners is the perspective here. And obviously the housing market is a really scary place for a lot of people right now, what with rising interest rates and, you know, just very difficult to sell. Let me play the question here.
6: My question is for homeowners who purchased within the last 3 years and had really high rates. What would you recommend we do to maintain an affordable lifestyle? Many of us bought houses expecting the rates to maybe drop in the future, but it seems like it's been a really big struggle for that. And curious what you would recommend for folks who are looking to have real estate assets and maintain them, but also building wealth for the future for their children.
4: What do you say, Susie?
5: I have to tell you, if I were going to be building wealth for anybody, I would not be building it in real estate anymore. I'm very afraid it's not just the interest rates being high, your mortgage rate. What are your property taxes doing? What are your insurance premiums being? If you have a house anywhere in California, in Florida, in anywhere that there's been a flood, a tornado, a hurricane, good luck. So therefore, owning real estate very quickly, you have costs to own. You don't get to keep everything bottom line. So I would absolutely, if you want to own real estate, why don't you look at an REIT, a real estate investment trust, like Care Trust is a great one. Earn 4% on it if you want things besides your home. If you got in when interest rates were high, hoping that interest rates would go down, that is your first mistake. You cannot buy anything hoping that something's going to change in the future. You have to buy something because you like where it is right now. So save your money, continue to do it. I don't think you're going to see interest rates go down, probably below a whole lot where you bought in 3 years ago.
4: All right, Susie, here's a rapid fire. Gold versus Bitcoin. And this comes from a question on TikTok that we got where someone asks, should we still invest in gold or move to other utility funds? I know you've got strong feelings on gold, but on the flip of gold is something else. Tell me.
5: So on the flip of gold is really Bitcoin, but not a flip of gold. I'm not a fan of gold anymore. There are many reasons why. I think you're going to continue to see a decrease in it. I know there are many firms that are saying, oh, it's going to 6,800. If you're going to invest in gold, please don't buy the physical commodity. Buy an ETF such as GLD. Next, what would I buy if in that speculative area? And by the way, I wouldn't have more than like 2 or 3% in ETF of gold. Bitcoin. I'm a real fan of Bitcoin. I know everybody's thought I'm crazy, but even though it's come down here from its high, I do think that there's a lot of potential in there. But again, you would dollar cost average into it, and you would probably best be doing it through an ETF by the symbol IBIT, I-B-I-T. Obviously, you can buy it yourself if you want directly. However, you know, don't put a lot of money in it, and whatever you put in it might be money that you really are willing to lose. However, you can also invest in Bitcoin by buying the companies that power Bitcoin, that also like help to run Bitcoin. Yeah. So there's all kinds of ways that all of you can invest in it besides just buying it itself.
4: All right. Well, Susie, I thank you. I will say we just got another viewer email, and the question is, how does Susie Orman stay so beautiful? So there you go. Ahead of your birthday. Big birthday. Yes, it's a special birthday. You're a public figure, 75. So I'm not outing you. Okay. We know it's your birthday, but in honor of your birthday you're doing this free webinar. So I just want to remind everybody of that because now we're done. I hope everyone will go over there. SusieOrman.com this Thursday at 6 p.m. Eastern, 3 Pacific is Susie's webinar with a lot more of what we talked about. And I will look forward to seeing you soon. Susie, it's wonderful to see you.
5: Thanks, girlfriend. Take care now.
4: All right. And next is California on the cusp of shutting out Democrats from running for governor. We're just hours away from finding out. And one of the top Republican contenders, Steve Hilton, is our guest. Plus, Jimmy Kimmel, in a candid new interview, says late night TV is being poisoned.
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Hey, this is Freddie Coleman from Freddie and Harry. Stay locked into the NBA playoffs with ESPN Radio. Get around-the-clock sports talk covering every matchup, every storyline, and every big moment as the games unfold. And throughout the playoffs, catch select live games bringing you courtside for some of the biggest showdowns. 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
1: Breaking news, a Republican surging in the race to be the next governor of California as voters start heading to the polls in just a few hours. Now, that Republican is Steve Hilton. He's a British-American former Fox News host backed by Trump, and his surge is coming as Democrats have been splintered after the high-profile exit of Eric Swalwell. And Hilton sees the moment. He is second in polls ahead of tomorrow's primary. And the way it works in California, okay, is that the top two who finish tomorrow, number one and number two, no matter what party they are in, face off in the general election. California Democratic Senator Adam Schiff conceded to me at the top of the show that Hilton could very well be in the top two after tomorrow's election. And Steve Hilton is out front now, the Republican candidate for California governor. So, Steve, look, I appreciate your time because here you are. You are hours away from this election. The top two vote getters advanced to the general. This whole thing got blown up like a volcano with the Eric Swalwell debacle, and now he's gone. Are you confident that you're going to get one of the top two spots?
2: I'm confident, Aaron, but not complacent. The race has actually tightened quite a bit in the last few days. You've seen Tom Steyer spend a lot of money on this race, nearly $220 million, I think it is now. And so it's basically a three-horse race for two slots. I think that we will make it because actually the big number that I pay attention to, and I think which is why we'll get change in November, is that there's a majority of Californians who think we need change. We've had 16 years now of Democrats running everything in California, and the results are just pretty disappointing. We've got the highest poverty rate in the country, the highest unemployment rate, the highest cost of living by far, crime, homelessness, the school results are not great despite spending a lot of money. Everywhere you look, there's this sense that things aren't working and it's time for change. And that's why I think it's actually really important that I'm in the top two so that Californians have a choice in November.
1: All right. So let me ask you about this, because there's change and then there's Trump. Okay. And President Trump, as you know, Steve, praises you. I mean, just this past weekend, here he is.
3: And I'm a friend of Steve. I think Steve is great. And I endorse him.
1: Trump has also promised to help you fix a state that he says has gone to hell. You were more polite in your language now. He says Steve can turn it around before it's too late. And as president, I will help him do so. Now, this gets back to what I said. There's change and then there's Trump. People may want change, but in California, they do not like Donald Trump. His approval rating is 30%. That's even worse than his average nationally. Do your close ties with him, do you think those could hurt you tomorrow?
2: No, I think it's actually the opposite. I think it shows that, first of all, for Republican voters, that's an endorsement that really matters. But way beyond that, and what really matters is how this affects California. I think it's useful to have a governor who has a good relationship with the president so that he can actually deliver practical things for the state of California. And specific areas of policy where I agree with the president and the current leadership in California are fighting him. For example, opening up energy production so that we can reduce gas prices, which are the highest in the country, $2 higher than anywhere else in America, because we've shut down our own industry here, managing wildfires better by making sure that the timber is harvested from our forests, fighting fraud in our massive healthcare budgets. There's so many areas where actually I think practical common sense cooperation with the administration, which, by the way, is what I would look to do with any administration, including a Democrat one, is actually something that will help Californians.
1: So when it comes to gas prices, for example, obviously California does have the highest in the country. I believe they do at this moment. If not, it's very close, right? $6.03, I believe. And you've promised to bring them down to $3. Now, I know there's California specific issues there. Obviously, a big part of why they have surged overall, though, recently is because of Trump's war in Iran. So when you say you're going to bring them from $6 to $3, okay, that sounds really good. It sounds really appealing. But Steve, why should people believe you that that is more than a really good sounding campaign promise?
2: Well, you're right that the Iran war has elevated prices around the country, but it remains the case that they're $2 higher here than anywhere else. But before the Iran war, there were 40 states in America that had gas at $3 or below. Most of them don't have oil reserves. Here in California, we have abundant oil reserves, but because of misguided, ideologically driven policies, we are now importing nearly 80% of the oil that we use. That's actually increasing carbon emissions. It's not even achieving the climate goal, but it's much more expensive. As a result of that, refineries have been closing down. We've added all these costs and regulations without really doing anything to help the climate. We can reverse all that, have a more common sense energy policy, and get prices down to what they are in the rest of the country.
1: All right, Steve Hilton, I appreciate your time. Thank you very much, and we will see what tomorrow brings. Thanks for being with us.
2: Thank you. Great to be with you.
1: All right, and next, a sobering warning tonight from Jimmy Kimmel, why he says late night TV is being poisoned.
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